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7: And I think one of the things that I find very often, in fact, I would say almost every campus visit where civics and history comes up, is that young people are actually angry and they're disappointed that somehow they were robbed of knowing their own history. And I think that once they rediscover it, it's both refreshing and it's nourishing.
6: Insight from Tim Gagline, our guest today, sharing passionately about the importance of American education and his love for this great country. This is Focus on the Family with Jim Daly. And today, as we continue celebrating America's 250th birthday, we'll enjoy an inspiring and hope-filled discussion from the National Mall in Washington, D.C. I'm John Fuller.
8: John, it was an honor to be invited by the White House Task Force for the 250, as it's known, for celebrating our 250 years being a nation, and to interview our very own Tim Gagline on the National Mall. And the emphasis that day was American education. And I thought that's a good thing to respond to. You know, President Obama asked me to come out and speak to mentoring of young boys. So I went to that meeting, and I thought this would be great to go to President Trump's 250 and to celebrate the country. Many families are asking an important question. What do we want our children to understand about America, about our history? And I couldn't think of a better person to talk to than Tim Gagline, our Vice President of External and Government Relations, who lives right there and works in Washington, D.C. We talked about the blessings of liberty, the role of faith in our founding, and the importance of teaching the next generation what is right about America. Every nation has things that are wrong, but we have a lot that is right. Mm-hmm. And of course, we also promoted the importance of family, part of the bedrock of this country. And I hope this discussion today will make you more proud as an American and help us to overcome some of the division we see today and build a better future together.
6: Yeah, Tim really is an optimist and he's fun to listen to. He's written a book related to this topic called What Really Matters. And of course, we have that here at the ministry. With that, let's go ahead and jump into the conversation that Jim had with Tim Gagline in Washington, D.C., on the Mall there, on Focus on the Family with Jim Daly.
8: Tim, we're going to roll into this program. Your background, you worked with Senator Dan Coats. You worked in the George W. Bush White House for 8 years. You've been in this city for a long time.
7: Almost 40 years.
8: You know people. And when you look at the 250th anniversary, the birthday party of America, what thoughts come to your mind about this country?
7: The first thought that comes to my mind is the place that we are sitting. Because from the very vantage point where we are sitting, there is a collective sense of national unity. Behind us, over our right-hand shoulders, is the citadel of democracy in all of world history, the United States Capitol. It is categorically the most beautiful building in the United States, and that dome represents something eternal, because you cannot understand our constitutional republic without understanding the fundamental nature of the importance of the Judaic Christian tradition and the importance of the Bible on our founding. And in front of us is the Washington Monument, the father of our country. They stopped building it during the Civil War. They started again afterward. Beyond that, just over that street, is the World War II Memorial, and beyond that, the Lincoln Memorial. So, Jim, this is the heart of the United States project on freedom for all mankind.
8: You know, Tim, it still feels like we're in a tug of war on the idea.

0: ideals of this country, and you know, both sides of the political aisle feel they're fighting a battle for democracy. I mean, you do hear that. Depending upon what cable news channel you're listening to.
1: You know, Americans have always disagreed about big things, and we've always agreed about big things. John Adams, the second president of the United States, famously said in the Revolution that one-third of Americans were for the Revolution, one-third were for the British, and one-third were indifferent. Two-thirds either for the enemy or indifferent, that's polarization. The Civil War, we spoke about Abraham Lincoln. 700,000 Americans were killed. You know, the president was murdered 42 days after his second inaugural address. I mean, it goes on and on. We've had polarity and differences before.
0: You know, as we celebrate 250 years of this country, it's important for us to remember democracy, its roots. Gene and I, we were able to go to Greece this past summer. And I didn't realize this, and I consider myself a history buff, but, you know, that experiment in democracy only lasted 30 years.
1: Yes. And I think it's a lesson to us, because when you come to Washington, D.C. today, and by the way, Jim, one of the brilliant things has been in the last 2 weeks leading up to the 250th birthday of our country, I have, having lived here 40 years, I've never seen more families come to Washington. And they want to go to the Lincoln Memorial. They want to go to the Jefferson Memorial. They want to take their children to all these important landmarks. You go to Greece, you go to Rome. It seems yesterday news. It's beautiful, it's important, but it doesn't seem completely relevant to those societies where you seem that the better days have gone by. That's not true of the United States. It's vital, it's timely, it's topical, and we want people to bring their families here of all years in the 250th.
0: So when you look at the way that the Founding Fathers crafted the Declaration of Independence, the Bill of Rights, all those things, the structure of government, what makes America so unique in the way that they thought through power, the corruptibility of power?
1: Yes.
0: What did they do differently?
1: In all of world history, Jim, until 1776, the Declaration of Independence and the United States Constitution, which came just a few years later, in all of world history, there had never been a constitutional republic. And the genius of America is that it's not imposed from Washington, D.C. It's not imposed by a king, by a monarchy, by a theocracy, by an aristocracy, however broadly or narrowly defined. It's power to the people, but with a written constitution, not an unwritten constitution, that we are all equal before the law. This is absolutely genius.
0: Yeah.
1: And in the history of the world, until the founding of the United States, there had never been freedom like this, then or now.
0: You know, you alluded to this issue of the Civil War, slavery, the Lincoln Memorial, etc. I was interviewing an African-American gentleman, a historian, and he said to me something I've never heard. He said, if you think about it, those founding fathers created a document that would take about 80 years to solve a 3,000-year-old problem.
1: Yes.
0: Called slavery.
1: Yes.
0: But what a different perspective to think of that. They couldn't do what some of them wanted to do, which was to end slavery right at that point. Politically, it seemed impossible. They couldn't keep the country together if
1: yes.
0: they did that. Yet they created a runway, is how he said it. They created a runway that it would only take 80 years for Lincoln to arrive to use the Constitution to abolish slavery. Speak to that positivity of something that was horrific and terrible, and everybody agrees.
1: I can't wait to speak to this. I hope that every single family who comes to Washington, D.C. during the 250 will take some time to go to the Abraham Lincoln Memorial and on one side to read the Gettysburg Address out loud with their children and to read Lincoln's second inaugural with their children. And the reason I say it is that in the second inaugural, there is that great line from Lincoln, a new birth of freedom. And that is what we're talking about right now, which is that, yes, the author of the Declaration of Independence was a slaveholder. That is America's original sin. Undeniably, that is the case. But by the time you get to Abraham Lincoln, the Emancipation Proclamation is on the cusp. In all of world history, to go from slavery to freedom in that short of a period of time is an incredible testament to the United States of America, to our Declaration and Constitution. And then, of course, we get to the 19th century, not long after the founding of the country, and we are put on a path toward the modern civil rights movement, the abolition of slavery, suffrage. I mean, it all goes together. And by the way, it's born of a Christian vision that we are all equal in the sight of God. We are made imago Dei. This is one of the brilliant contributions of Christianity to all of world history.
0: Absolutely, absolutely. Let me ask you, in terms of that observation of that battle, you said 700,000 people died
1: yes.
0: in the Civil War. Where can we continue to improve? Where can we go from here? And what I like about democracy is that we learn, we grow, we change, we evolve
1: yes.
0: to become better, which
1: yes.
0: I think is a brilliant point.
1: I think it is fair to say that every major social movement in the United States has been led by the American church. We would not have had a successful American Revolution without the strong support of the American church. We would not have had the abolition of the slave trade without the American church. We would not have had the civil rights movement that began really in the 40s, 50s, culminated in the 60s without the church. And Jim, I think that the next major civil rights movement is the pro-life movement, again, led by the church. So I think, and I'm very hopeful, but I'm particularly hopeful that there will arrive a moment in real American history where every child will be welcomed into the world and protected by the law. And it seems to me that in the American experience, that is achievable.
0: Yeah, that's so, so good. With respect to America today, you're speaking at college campuses around the country, Ivy League schools, you can name them. But you're seeing a lack of civic understanding, correct?
1: It's huge.
0: That's some of the interaction you've been having. Describe it for us.
1: Well, I'll share one statistic, which is the best and objective measurement of civic literacy. Historic understanding among all of American eighth graders is called the NAEP score. And the most recent NAEP score says that less than 15% of American eighth graders are proficient in basic American history, which means that only 15%, Jim, can say this is the basic sequence: the Revolution, the Civil War, the First World War, the Second World War, the Cold War, or something along that line. So we have an enormous, a monumental work, I think, of reclamation and revival to do in our country. And I believe firmly that American restoration is possible. But our founding fathers and mothers, for all their disagreements on big things, they felt that if you wanted liberty and freedom over time, you had to have moral excellence and virtue in the people, in the citizens. And a basic part of that, of good citizenship, was knowing and understanding the basic architecture of the country.
0: Yeah, and again, brilliance. Let me quote Benjamin Franklin, because he said, "Only a virtuous people are capable of freedom." And he publicly called for prayer for the Constitutional Convention. That's interesting.
1: Indeed.
0: I guess separation of church and state didn't agree in that context. But he went on to say, "The longer I live, the more convincing proofs I see of this truth that God governs in the affairs of men. And if a sparrow cannot fall to the ground without his notice, is it probable that an empire can rise without his aid?" Speak to that quote.
1: I think it's one of the most powerful things ever written by any American ever. And I think that as Americans living in the 21st century, we can look backward to Franklin's observations, and we can look forward and say that Franklin's vision has never been more timely or topical than right now. And to ring the bell backwards, here's what Franklin is saying. If you want to have liberty and you want to have freedom over time, you better foster moral excellence in the rising generation of young Americans.
0: Right.
1: You better foster moral excellence at every opportunity you get. And in the free society, we have no established religion. We have no religious test for office. Those are important achievements. That's not to say that there's not a very important role for the church. And I believe that the role of the church has never been important, more important than it is right now.
0: Couldn't agree more. You know, when we look at the battles in public places, public schools, why would there be resistance teaching our children about the history of the country?
1: Yeah, may I say, here we are in the center of the public square. I mean, for anybody who's ever been in a debate, done a speech, written a book, whatever, about faith and the public square, here we are on the National Mall in the middle of a constitutional republic. You cannot have a public square more public than this, okay? It is a testament to our founding fathers and mothers that they had a vision that if people disagree, it's really okay. But that the strength of a democracy is that if you disagree, you can do it agreeably, you can do it magnanimously, you can do it civilly, unapologetically, but you have the right to come into the public square and to say what you want to say, and to believe and to think what you want to believe and think. That, to me, is the greatness, left, right, and center. That's the greatness of the United States of America.
0: I agree.
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0: You know, looking through the lens of family, which is what we do at Focus on the Family.
1: Yes.
0: You often speak with great insight on the breakdown of the family. Mm-hmm. What are some of those statistics that we're seeing change over the last several decades that really does have an impact on the health and well-being of our nation?
1: Jim, if you and I were having this conversation in 1970, which, you know, that's a snap of the finger by American history, right? If you and I were having this conversation only in 1970, okay, 77% of all American homes were comprised of mothers and fathers and at least one child, 18 years of age and under. That number today is less than 25%. The breakdown of marriage and family is very expensive. And it seems to me that it is one of the great parts of restoration in our constitutional democracy to once again focus like a laser beam on the importance to a free society of strong marriages, families, and parents. We need to go tell a new generation, right, that marriage is good, babies and children are good. And faith and freedom go together. They're not opposed.
0: Well, again, this isn't rocket science. It's just sad to see there's so many forces that work against that outcome. And you're right. All the data shows conclusively
1: yes.
0: that a child does best in a two-parent home, mom and dad.
1: You know, I'm very hopeful because I believe that a central part of the American restoration that we're talking about, I believe that Americans overwhelmingly will fall in love again with the idea of the centrality of focusing on the family. And I think, by and large, part of the recovery of the country will come by the recovery of family.
0: Well, we totally agree with that. You know, Focus on the Family, we're doing Hope Restored. It's for marriages that are in trouble. It's got
1: yes.
0: an 81% success rate. 2 years later, we go back to every couple, and 30% or so have divorce papers in hand. And I think it's one of the greatest things we can do is to recover a failing marriage and a failing family. Because, again, when you look at all the data, that does more to help the culture, help the community, et cetera, than anything else we could do. So I'm very proud of that 81%
1: yes.
0: save rate
1: yes.
0: when it comes to marriages that are in trouble. I think it's one of the great contributions that Focus is making. You know, one thing we do, Tim, for parents, to help parents, it is a difficult time to parent. There's so many things. I think at Focus on the Family, we have more questions from parents about how do we control our children's screen time
1: yes.
0: and what they have access to, and there's been no real good answers other than you got to monitor it like crazy. Mm. This new ruling by the Supreme Court will help in that, you know, children under 18 won't be able to sign up for certain apps, etc. That's a step in the right direction.
1: It's a huge step in the right direction. And Jim, I think there is a book to be written, not George Orwell's 1984, but the new book would be called 2010, because that was the year the smartphone was introduced. And 2010 began to disincentivize human relationships. And the implication has been enormous. Mm. The implications on physical and mental health to incentivize not relationship, not friendship, not in-person relationships. I mean, this has been very tough for the country. And I think that in our 250th year, this is the year, in my view, to get out into your neighborhood, go back to church, learn about the school board. In your own community, learn more and connect with people at a very human level. I think it's a great part of our national spirit. And I think that our founding fathers and mothers, they're the ones who patterned this for us.
0: You know, it's so good. As parents, we can be really busy and be distracted from the core role of being a good parent, a good dad, a good mother.
1: Yes.
0: And I think we need to do all we can as a culture to help support those families that are raising young children. Focus on the Family, I have something called Age and Stage. Mm-hmm. It's absolutely free. People can sign up. You get a weekly email, 0 to 18, what you can expect with raising that child in that, you know, the terrible twos. Mm. What are some things I could do as a parent to help calm the terrible twos? That kind of straightforward, helpful, practical advice. So
1: yes,
0: one of the many things that we're doing to try to help parents do the best job that they can do. Speaking of that, again, I want to come back to the colleges that you speak at. Yeah. Harvard, Yale, Princeton.
1: Yes.
0: Why is there such an embrace of socialism when it comes to college campuses?
1: I think the single answer to that has been the form of education that young people have gotten from the earliest years. I mean, very often, Jim, pre-kindergarten, kindergarten, very often K through 12, it's remarkably unreliable. In fact, I have argued, and I know we have discussed strongly, that the best alternative that I'm aware of to K through 12 civics and history is actually from our friends at Hillsdale College. Very commodious with Focus on the Family, because what the 1776 curriculum does, and one of the things that I think is an antidote and a help to the kind of indoctrination that has happened from the youngest of ages in American education broadly, there are great exceptions, but broadly, I think, is to go tell a new generation the story of the American experience. And I think one of the things that I find very often, in fact, I would say almost every campus visit where civics and history comes up, is that young people are actually angry and they're disappointed that somehow they were robbed of knowing their own history. And I think that once they rediscover it, it's both refreshing and it's nourishing.
0: You know, I agree. That's a good way to look at it. So often when we're watching the news, it's all about what's wrong.
1: Mm.
0: You know, the problems, the hassles, you know, the exploits of humanity.
1: Yes.
0: Against humanity. What is right about America?
1: I can't wait to answer that, and especially sitting here on the National Mall looking at some of the more than 20 museums which comprise the Smithsonian, all right? Just one block from us, and we can see it from here, it's called the Castle. It is the original Smithsonian. And what I love about this, Jim, is that this exhibition, of all the exhibitions in Washington this year, you walk into that exhibition hall at the Castle, and you see the desk that Thomas Jefferson used at the age of 33 to draft the Declaration of Independence. You see Thomas Edison's original light bulb. You see, which I absolutely love, Harriet Tubman's hymnal, which was very important to her. Mm. And what you realize, Jim, over and over again, is that any conversation about American exceptionalism, any, and I challenge all of us to go into any of the Smithsonians and to find an exception, is that if you look directly, if you really absorb it, you will find that the Judaic Christian tradition, faith, religion, things of the spirit, It's baked into the DNA of the United States of America. I would offer that without religious liberty and conscience rights, there would be no United States of America. There's a reason when you walk one block from where we're sitting and you visit the National Archives, you look at the Declaration, you look at the Constitution, but right there to the right of the Constitution, the Bill of Rights. The first 10 amendments to the Constitution. And what's number one? Religious freedom. Religious conscience. I mean, it's unmissable.
0: Yeah. You know, those cornerstones of our culture seem to be rocked right
1: yes,
0: now.
1: Yes, they are.
0: Why are we finding it so difficult to rally for what the Constitution is talking about, those freedoms?
1: Yes.
0: And why do we feel like those freedoms are at risk today?
1: I mentioned George Orwell earlier, Jim. George Orwell famously wrote that language shapes politics. I'll say it another way. Language, words, etc., they've got to be true because they ultimately shape public policy for good or for ill. Our late friend Jack Kemp said that the only way to defeat a bad idea is with a good idea. And so this is what we are debating in our time. The public square is filled with bad ideas. But the really great news is that the public square is also filled with very good news. Homeschooling, charter schools, I could go on and on. There's all kinds of good ideas there. Parental rights, we've been debating these things. It's very important that in the contest of ideas that we win the debate before we win the vote. And it seems to me in order to do that, we have to go tell a new generation why the things that we believe are so foundational are worth defending in the first place. And Ronald Reagan famously said that somebody who's with you, Jim, 80% of the time is your friend. So I think it's important in public policy to do everything we can when possible to find someone who we can agree with 70 or 80% of the time, and to be comfortable with it, maybe later on we'll come back for the rest of the 20 or 30%, debate that, hope to persuade. But we're Americans. Let's find the commonality. Let's find the area where we can agree, and then let's go make our country even better in the next 250 years.
0: I think that's a great place to end, Tim. Thank you so much for being with us on the Mall here in Washington, D.C.
1: It was a blessing and honor, more than I can say.
0: God bless you.
1: God bless.
2: Well, Jim, what an energetic and really great conversation that you and Tim had there in D.C. It's pretty inspiring stuff.
3: It was fun. Tim gave us some great reminders that the future of America depends not only on policies or elections, but on the strength of faith and family, and I couldn't agree more. As we continue celebrating America's 250th birthday, this is an important moment for moms and dads to be intentional. Talk with your children about our nation's history to help them see both our blessings and the challenges that we've had, and to raise them with gratitude to God and hope for the future. If you're raising children right now, we want to come alongside you in that important calling. 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
11: Is there something troubling you right now? Commit that to the Lord in prayer. Yet for many, prayer is the last resort. Well, we've tried everything, and all we can do now is go pray. What are you talking about? That's the first thing you should do. Pray about everything.
12: Pastor Greg Laurie reminds us, God can make the impossible possible, even probable, maybe even unequivocal.
11: Nothing is too hard for the Lord. With God, all things are possible.

0: ever lose your electricity at home? It's surprising how much we depend on it, right? We know the power's out, but when we walk into a room, what do we automatically reach for? Yeah, the light switch. Muscle memory. We take that connection for granted. Well, today on A New Beginning, Pastor Greg Laurie points out the connection we each have with God through prayer. And when we ignore that connection, it starts to feel like the lights are out in our faith. Good encouragement coming from the book of Acts today.
1: Heard a story about three guys who were making their way through the forest together. They came to a large, raging river, and they needed to get to the other side. So they decided to pray. The first guy prayed, "Lord, I pray that you will give me the strength to cross the river." Suddenly, boom, he had bulging biceps. He swims across the river. It took him about 4 hours. He almost drowned twice, but he did make it to the other side. The second guy's watching this. He's thinking, "Oh, okay. I'm going to pray a little differently." He prayed, "Lord, give me the strength and the tools to cross the river." Boom. He too had bulging biceps, but he also had a rowboat. Now it took him about 2 hours to get across. He capsized twice, but he did make it. A third guy watching all of this said, "Lord, give me the strength, give me the tools, and give me the intelligence to cross the river." And poof, he turned into a woman. She checked the map, walked 100 yards up the way, and walked over the bridge. Okay, so I just lost all the men. Well, there's clearly a right and a wrong way to pray. And we've all had times in life, and some of you are having that time right now, where you're in a desperate situation. And you need God to intervene in your situation right now. And you need to understand that God can change circumstances. If necessary, He can change the course of nature through prayer. But most of all, what changes in prayer is you. You're changed through prayer. God often will allow hardship and difficulty, challenge and need, sometimes even tragedy, so He can reveal Himself to us and put His glory on display. Here in Acts 12 is a story about the power of prayer. Things are looking very dim for the believers at this moment. And it looked like it was going to be the worst ending imaginable. But God changed things for them. Now, at this point, historically in Acts, a new wave of persecution has hit the church. The first wave was Saul of Tarsus hunting down Christians, arresting them, and executing them. It had effectively come to an end with the conversion of Saul. And he is now being molded into the man God wants him to be, and he will dominate the second section of the book of Acts as the Apostle Paul. So now Herod comes back with a wave of persecution against the church. But now we also see that the church has sort of shifted gears. If they were in first gear, they're in second or third gear now, because now they understand they are to take the gospel to everybody, not just Jews. So the Lord showed Simon Peter that he was to go with the gospel to others, and he brought the centurion named Cornelius and Simon Peter together. So everything is in high gear, everything is moving in the right direction, and the devil attacks again because Satan hates it when we are advancing. He hates it when we're making a difference, and he especially hates it when we're pulling people out of hell and having them change their membership to heaven, right? So here's a story, one of my favorite stories in the Bible. I know I say that about a lot of stories, but this really is one of my favorite stories in the Bible. Acts 12, verse 1. Now about that time, Herod the king stretched out his hand to harass some of the church. He killed James, a brother of John, with the sword because he saw that it pleased the Jews. He proceeded further to seize Peter also. Now this was during the days of unleavened bread. So when he had arrested him, he put him into prison and delivered him to four squads of soldiers to keep him, intending to bring him to the people at Passover. But I love verse 5. Underline the whole verse. Peter was therefore kept in prison, but constant prayer was offered to God for him by the church. Constant prayer was offered to God for him by the church. So the first thing King Herod does is he murders James. This is James of James and John. These guys did everything together. They were close brothers. And this must have been so devastating for John to lose his beloved brother. Remember, it was James and John that wanted to be seated on the right and left hand of Jesus when he came into glory. It was James and John who were nicknamed the Sons of Thunder. Now one of the Sons of Thunder has passed into heaven. And this is just showing the wickedness of Herod. The Herod that we're reading about in this story is Herod Agrippa I. He is the grandson of Herod the Great. He's already martyred James. Now he intends to martyr Peter. And then later, Paul would stand before Herod Agrippa II. This is a classic example of the sins of the parents being visited on the children. I don't believe in what some describe as a generational curse, where there's a curse on your family and you need to break that curse. But I do believe godless and godly behavior can be passed on as a legacy. And we've seen it in families where it just seems like every generation is as wicked, if not more wicked, than a generation before. And we also know that if you've been raised in an alcoholic home, it's far more likely you might become an alcoholic. If you come from a divorced home, it's more likely that you yourself will get divorced. In fact, some people will even excuse their behavior. Well, it runs on my family. This is just the way we are. Well, I was raised in an alcoholic home. I was raised in a home where a lot of divorce happened. I'm not an alcoholic. I don't drink at all. And I've been married over 47 years. So God can change the narrative. God can change the narrative in your family. He can break that cycle of sin. But the Herods say we're a wicked bunch.
2: Pastor Greg Laurie will have the second half of his message in just a moment. We really enjoy hearing when people appreciate Pastor Greg's messages.
3: I just wanted to let Greg know that he has inspired my life. I feel like he's an older brother, and he's given me so much hope and love through the Word of Christ. I just retired as a law enforcement after 41 years, and thank you for everything you do in bringing the Word of Christ to the lost and to the needy. Take care.
2: It's a blessing to know that listeners are hearing these messages and God is using His Word to touch hearts. How have Pastor Greg's studies impacted your life? Would you let him know? Send an email to greg@harvest.org. Well, we're in Acts chapter 12 today as Pastor Greg presents his message, What Happens When Christians Pray Together? Let's continue.
1: So Herod gives the order to arrest Simon Peter. He is delivered to four squads of soldiers to keep him. He's behind two gates, chained to two guards, and guarded by 14 more. Now, normally you would be chained maybe to one soldier if you were a high risk, but to have a soldier on each arm. By the way, I think both of those soldiers heard the gospel, right? Hey, you get chained to a preacher, you're going to hear a sermon, right? And I'm sure he shared the gospel with those men. And so here now is this bleak situation. James is already dead. Now Peter is surely going to be next. So what did the church do? We read these words. So the church organized a protest and stormed Herod's palace. No, actually, that's not in there. Oh, no, here it is. The church had a boycott of all products made in Rome. No, we don't read that either. Here's what we read again, verse 5. Constant prayer was offered to God for him by the church. The wall doors remained closed. One door was open, the door of prayer, the door into the presence of God. Yet for many, prayer is the last resort. Well, we've tried everything, and all we can do now is gulp, pray. What are you talking about? That's the first thing you should do. Pray about everything. That's what Paul tells us in Philippians 4. He says, don't worry about anything. Pray about everything. And the peace of God that passes all human understanding will keep your heart and mind in Christ Jesus. Nothing is too small to pray about. Is there something troubling you right now? Commit that to the Lord in prayer. Nothing is too big to pray about. Nothing is too hard for the Lord. With God, all things are possible. So the church wisely went to prayer. Yep. It's been said, Satan trembles when he sees the weakest saint upon his knees. Now, here's some vital insights into how to pray effectively. The title of my message is, What Happens When Christians Pray Together? What happens when Christians pray together? A lot, as shown in this story. Here's point number one. The prayer that has power is the one that is offered to God. The prayer that has power is the one that is offered to God. Verse 5 again, constant prayer was offered to God. You say, what? Isn't all prayer offered to God? Well, not necessarily. Did you know it's entirely possible to pray a prayer with no thought of God whatsoever? Oh, we've all done it. I mean, even when we worship. What is worship? Worship is prayer set to song. Have you ever had your mind wander in worship? You're thinking, oh, Lord, I love you so much, the lion and the lamb. And really what you're thinking about is what you're going to eat after church. Or there's some other thing that's entered your mind. How could they come to church wearing that? Or whatever it is that's happening. And you may have no thought of God at all. Jesus told the story of a Pharisee who prayed thus with himself, which is a King James way of saying his prayer wasn't heard by God. It was sort of a performance. And sometimes prayers can be a performance. I think it's a great thing, by the way, when Christians are in restaurants and their meal comes and they say grace together. Do that. Absolutely do that. Just don't make a show out of it. You know, don't stand up and say, Lord, we thank thee for this food today. Hallelujah. People are going, what's going on over there? Or, and here's another tip. Don't pray too long. Why do some people feel they have to pray for all the missionaries in the world? When the food comes, can we do that after? Let's eat the food. Don't let the food get cold anyway. But it can be a performance. You know, Isaiah said, I saw the Lord sitting on his throne. He was high and lifted up, and his glory filled the temple. And I said, woe is me. But sometimes in prayer, it'll be more like, look at me. Look at how long I can pray. Look at how eloquently I pray. Look at me. That's not what prayer is about. Here's the real objective of prayer. It's not to get God to do what I want him to do. It's to get my will in alignment with him. Amen. Right? So in alignment with God. Jesus said in John 15, if you abide in me and my words abide in you, you shall ask what you will and it shall be done for you. Another translation, more from the original Greek, would go as follows. Jesus speaking, if you maintain a living communion with me and my word is at home in you, you will ask at once for yourself whatever your heart desires and it will be yours. So we gravitate toward the latter end of that statement. Oh yeah, whatever my heart desires, awesome. Wait, hold on. You have to maintain a living communion with him and his word needs to be at home with you. So get in alignment with the will of God. You say, well, how do you know the will of God? By careful study of the scripture. Nothing lies outside of the reach of prayer except that which lies outside of the will of God. All right. So principle number two, they prayed with passion and persistence. They prayed with passion and persistence. Constant prayer, underline those two words, constant prayer was offered to God. This phrase, constant prayer, could be translated earnest prayer. Another way you could translate it is stretched outwardly. Have you ever reached for something or dropped something in between the seat and your car and the, and you're reaching, you can't get it, you know. That's how they were praying. It's just, we're going to reach out a little bit further. We're not going to give up. Another way you could translate this is they prayed with agony. It's the same word used of Jesus in Luke 22:44, when in the Garden of Gethsemane, he prayed more earnestly. This is not a flippant, oh Lord, help old Peter out. This is, oh Lord, deliver Peter. Oh Lord, don't let Peter die. Lord, we're calling on you with passion, with persistence. We need your help, Lord. You know, much of our prayer has no power in it because there's no heart in it. And if we put so little heart in our prayers, we should not expect God to put much heart in answering them. So they're praying passionately, persistently. Constant prayer was offered. And this is another problem. Sometimes we pray for something once, and we don't have that prayer answered in the affirmative, and we conclude it's not the will of God. Why do you think that? Keep praying. Well, I prayed for my husband to come to Christ, and I prayed it once, and he didn't come to Christ, so whatever. No, keep praying. My mother came to the Lord toward the end of her life. I prayed for her for 30 years plus. That's a long time to pray, but thank God that prayer was eventually answered. So don't give up and keep praying. Yeah.

0: Pastor Greg Laurie with a good example from his own experience. Great encouragement today on A New Beginning as Pastor Greg continues his practical studies in the book of Acts. So many of us can think of people who prayed for us in our journey to the Lord. If you've not yet come to the Lord, there may be people praying for you right now. Pastor Greg, if someone is at the point where they want to make a change in their relationship with God, what would you say to them?
1: I would say that God is just a prayer away. You know, it doesn't take years to become a Christian. It doesn't take months. Frankly, it doesn't even take hours. It can happen so quickly. It just starts with you saying to God, I know I'm a sinner. I know that you love me. I know that you sent Jesus to die on the cross for my sin and pay for those sins and then to rise again from the dead, and I want him to come into my life. So here's my question to you. Have you done that yet? Because Jesus, who did die on that cross and rose again from the dead 3 days later, is alive and standing at the door of your life right now, and he's knocking. And he's saying, if you'll hear my voice and open the door, I will come in. Would you like your sin forgiven? Would you like to know that when you die, you will go to heaven? Do you want Christ to come into your life right now? If so, why don't you just stop whatever it is you're doing and pray this prayer with me? You could pray it out loud. You can pray it in the quietness of your own heart. But pray this prayer to God. Say, Lord Jesus, I know that I am a sinner, but I know that you are the Savior who died on the cross for my sin and rose again from the dead. I'm sorry for my sin, and I turn from it now, and I choose to follow you from this moment forward. I ask all of this in Jesus' name. Amen. Listen, if you just prayed that prayer, the Bible promises that God has heard your prayer and has answered that prayer. The Bible says that if we will confess our sin, he's faithful and just to forgive us our sin and cleanse us from all unrighteousness. So, God bless you. You've made the right decision, the decision to follow Jesus Christ.
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2: Right.
0: Now, that can be an uncomfortable truth,
1: yeah.
0: But it's also important news for us, isn't it?
1: Yeah, it really is. You know, it's like those magnifying mirrors. Actually, in the book of James, the word of God is compared to a mirror, a man seeing himself in the mirror. And, you know, you think you look fine, and then you look in the mirror and realize, uh-oh, I missed a spot shaving, or, oh man, was this marinara sauce on my face all day, or just, you know, I mean, it's important to check yourself in the mirror, and it's important to check yourself in light of the Word of God. And the Word of God is written to draw us closer to God. It will expose sin in our life, but it will also point us in the right direction to have that sin removed and forgiven. It'll point us to Jesus Christ. It'll give us practical truths and how to live this out in your life and so much more. I mean, what can you say about the Bible? It's a user's manual of life. And that's something we need to consult on a regular basis, each and every day. And I talk about that in my new book that is titled What Every Growing Christian Needs to Know. I also have chapters on the importance of prayer, sharing your faith, being involved in a church, and a lot more. I think this book is going to be very helpful for you. Now, if you're a new believer, this book could really get you started in the right direction. If you're an older believer, you'll be reminded of things you've forgotten, perhaps, and maybe you will hear things you have not heard before that you need to know more about. So order your copy of What Every Growing Christian Needs to Know that we're offering for your gift of any size. Now, we could obviously charge you for this book, but we want everyone to get a copy. So if you only can give a little, we appreciate that, and we'll send you your copy. But others can be generous and give more. And if you'll do that, we can assure you that we'll take those resources you've given us and use them to help us continue to teach the Word of God and proclaim the gospel. As you know, if you listen to A New Beginning, we, on a regular basis, invite people to Jesus Christ. I don't know of any other ministry that does it at the degree we do it here. And it's because we think that a lot of people out there are just waiting for someone to show them how to come to Christ. I think, Dave, you could tell me the exact stat, but isn't it true that like 25 to 30% of listeners to Christian radio are not Christians?
0: Yeah, the stat I heard was, it was either 36% or 38%.
1: Oh, even higher.
0: Crazy, yeah.
1: So think about this. Right now, as we're having a conversation about our faith, there's someone listening in trying to figure this all out. Yeah. Someone like that man from Ethiopia in the book of Acts that was reading from Isaiah 53, and he didn't understand what he was reading, and the Lord directed Philip to go to him, and Philip asked him, do you understand what you're reading? And the man from Ethiopia who was searching for God said, how can I unless someone shows me the way? That's what we want to do here at A New Beginning. We want to show people the way. We don't want to say, hey, just accept Christ. We want to tell them how to accept Christ, and we want to lead them in a prayer so they can accept Christ. And you know, if you listen, we do that all the time. Help us continue to do that. Order your copy of What Every Growing Christian Needs to Know for your gift of any size.
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7: Near the end of the Revolutionary War, George Washington received a letter from one of his own officers. Colonel Louis Nicola suggested that America might be better served by a monarchy, with Washington himself as king. Washington firmly rejected the idea. He had spent years leading Americans in a fight for independence from a monarchy. He would not see that victory end with America creating a king of its own. He understood that the cause of the revolution was greater than any one man. His example reminds us that power can be offered, earned, or taken. But character determines whether we use it for ourselves or remain faithful to something greater.
0: Life can be messy, but you don't have to figure it out alone.
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Good afternoon, and welcome to the Narrow Path Radio Broadcast. My name is Steve Gregg, and we are live for an hour each weekday afternoon, and that's the case today as well. The purpose of a live broadcast is for back-and-forth conversations to take place on the air. You can call in if you have questions about the Bible or the Christian faith that you'd like to discuss on the air. If you have a difference of opinion from that of the host on any subject which you'd like to discuss on the air, that's what this is for. We've been doing this daily for 29 years. We've got a long time on the air here. And we've been taking, I probably have heard all the questions. Actually, once in a while someone calls in with a question I haven't heard before. It's usually a very strange one when that's the case. And of course, lots of the questions have been asked hundreds of times. But whatever's on your mind, it doesn't matter whether it's been discussed many times before. If you've never heard the answer and you want to know, we'd be glad to talk to you about it. The number to call is 844-484-5737. Once again, that number

0: 844-484-5737. And as I've been saying, this coming weekend, I'm speaking a little further north than where I live. I live in Southern California. I'll be speaking about, what is it, about 400 miles north of here or something like that, in like Fresno, Clovis, Oakhurst, Coors Gold. Those are some towns up there that I'll be speaking at this weekend. If you're in those areas and want to see if I'm speaking in a place or time that's convenient for you, you can look that up on our website. It's thenarrowpath.com. And when you get there, there's a tab that says announcements, and it'll give all the announcements of where I'm speaking. You're certainly welcome to join us at any of the events announced there. Check it out. I'll be up there Thursday, Friday, Saturday, and Sunday coming up this week. All right. We're going to go to the phone lines now. We'll talk to John calling from Long Island, New York. First of all, hi, John. Welcome to The Narrow Path.
1: Oh, thank you, Steve. Yeah. I'm off the flying comm from the laundromat, so I'm sorry I don't have the scripture in front of me. But it's from Revelation. I know dispensationalists talk about Christ returning. He's thought 1,000 years. I think this scripture put like a hole in their balloon when it says when Christ returns, let the filthy be filthy still, the holy be holy. So I think it kind of cancels out the idea that people are going to live during 1,000 years and a lot of them going to come to holiness and salvation. Is that correct?
0: Well, that's a very peculiar verse. You're talking about Revelation 22:11. Which is, okay. You know, as the book is winding down, this is kind of an announcement that apparently an angel is making this announcement to John. It's right after verse 10. In verse 10, he says, "He said to me, do not seal the words of the prophecy of this book, for the time is at hand. He who is unjust, let him be unjust still. He who is filthy, let him be filthy still. He who is righteous, let him be righteous still. He who is holy, let him be holy still." It's a very strange statement, obviously, because it suggests that if somebody is unjust and if they're filthy, they might as well stay that way. And you'd think they'd call them to repentance. But I think this is more impressionistic than literal. I think that the angel is saying that the prophecies of this book are going to be fulfilled so soon that John must not seal the book up because the time is at hand. And, of course, you may know, but our listeners might not all know, Daniel was told just the opposite about his book. Daniel was told that his book was not going to be fulfilled very soon, and so he's told to seal it up because he was going to go to his grave. He'd live to be an old man, go to his grave, and in the end he'd rise from the dead in the end time. So, Daniel was told, Daniel asked, what shall the end of all these things be? He's asking for more information about his own prophecies, and Daniel is told, yeah, just seal that up. That's not for you to know. That this is going to be fulfilled a long time from now. Put a seal on that scroll, stick it away in storage. A much later generation will find it relevant. And, of course, Peter, in 1 Peter chapter 1, verses 10 through 12, actually talks about this very thing, how the prophets sought more information about their prophecies, and they were told that it was not for them to know, but it was for us, Peter says, for us to know, we who have had the gospel preached to us. So the New Testament believers are the ones that those prophecies have to do with, which means that Daniel, writing about 600 years before Christ, was writing about things that would be fulfilled, something like 600 years after his time. Actually, 490 years is really the number that's given. Now, But that was a long enough time after Daniel's time to say, let's seal the book up. It's not going to be sealed. It's not going to be fulfilled soon. It's going to be like 490 years, something like that. So just put it away for now. It's for a later generation. The interesting thing is John was told the opposite. He's told, don't seal this up. It's not for a later generation. The time is imminent. It's coming. It's at hand. And then he says, if somebody's righteous, let him stay righteous. If he's not, let him stay the way he is. I don't think it's giving permission for people who are wicked or sinful or dirty to stay that way. I think it's basically saying, this is upon us so quickly that, frankly, you know, people aren't really going to have much chance to change. You know, hopefully they've been doing the right thing up to this point, because that'll continue with them. If they've been doing the wrong thing, that's going to continue with them too. I don't think he's saying let them stay wicked. I think he's saying it kind of just making it sort of a pronouncement. This is how it's going to be. Sort of like when God said, "Let there be light." There was light. So I mean, let them be wicked. They are wicked. They will be. The idea being the imminence of the fulfillment of these prophecies was so much upon them that, you know, any real serious opportunity to change, if they hadn't done it earlier, was probably a vain hope.
1: Okay. That's for 90 years. I thought I saw something recently. Can I just go directly to YouTube and put in Steve Gregg discusses the 490 years or something like that? I forgot where I saw it.
0: The 70 weeks. The 70 weeks, yeah. Mm-hmm. Yeah, the 70 weeks are found in Daniel chapter 9, verses 24 through 27. I have topical lectures on that very passage and on the 70 weeks. Also, if they aren't easy to find among the topical lectures, of course, you can go to my verse-by-verse lectures, which, through Daniel, in this case, you'd find what I have to say about it there.
1: When are you coming out to New York anytime soon, Long Island, New York?
0: You know, it just takes an invitation, usually. I don't have one planned. I'm going next year to upstate New York to speak at a family camp. I think that's up in the Buffalo area.
1: Okay, so I'm going to see if I can email you some places I think might be able to hold some people down here.
0: Well, that'd be great. I'd love to do it. Yeah, what I'm doing in the Buffalo area, I think, is not going to be until next summer, so it's almost a year from now. But
1: okay.
0: That's plenty of time to plan for something. If you want to plan something
1: sure.
0: Closer to New York City or Long Island, where you are.
1: All right. Thank you so much for everything. Yeah.
0: All right. God bless. Thanks for your call. Bye now. All right. Our next caller is Don, calling from Pittsburgh, Pennsylvania. Hi, Don. Thanks for calling. You're on the air.
2: Thank you, Steve, so much. I've been reading a book on the origin of the doctrine of immortality of the soul, and the author basically represents the view of a conditional immortality, which I would agree about.
0: Uh-huh.
2: With. But then at the end, he takes an interesting twist that I have never heard. He makes a difference between Christians having eternal life, as in John 3:16, and Christians having immortality, like 1 Corinthians 15. He makes a difference that there are some, he references Revelation 20, Revelation 14, you know, the 144,000. And he says that there's a difference that one, I'll just read one sentence. He says, understanding the difference between immortality and eternal life influences one's approach to worship. It safeguards believers from misconceptions, such as believing all faithful persons automatically receive an inability to die, no matter what they might do in the future. Scriptures emphasize that God does not remove free will. The post-millennium test confirms that rebellious individuals can indeed perish. Moreover, distinguishing between heaven's immortal co-rulers and earth's billions of faithful worshipers highlights the diversity of God's arrangements while maintaining unity of faith. I've never heard this, and I just wanted to get your comments on it.
0: Yeah, well, I think immortality is one consequence of having eternal life, but I think the two terms are not identifying the same thing exactly, because immortality is seemingly a term that's used for the inability to die, that is, physically. We are mortals, mm-hmm. and we will die. Even Christians who have eternal life will die. But Paul does say in 1 Corinthians 15 that this body, which is going to be buried when we die, is a mortal body, but it will be raised in immortality. It must put on immortality. What? The body will. So when we're raised and glorified in the image of Christ in our new bodies, then we will be, those are immortal. And I'm not sure that human immortality is ever spoken of apart from that concept of being in immortal bodies. Now, on the other hand, having eternal life is something we have now. I mean, Jesus said in John 5:24, he who hears my words and believes in him that sent me has everlasting life, or has eternal life, and shall not come into condemnation, but, has passed from death into life. you know, we are told in a number of places, especially in John's Gospel, that having come to Christ and being born again, we now have eternal life. Now, you'd think eternal life is exactly the same thing as immortality. And like I said, I think the two concepts are definitely related. And I think our immortal bodies that we are promised are, you know, an outworking of the fact that we now have this life of the ages, or of the age. The thing about eternal life, or for that matter, the word eternal at all, is that both in the Hebrew, which is olam, and by the way, the term eternal life or everlasting life is found only once in the Old Testament. It's found in Daniel chapter 12, I think it's verse 2. But the word eternal is olam in the Hebrew. In the New Testament, it's generally either aion, which is, we'd spell it A-I-O-N, or it's aionios, which is the same word made into a preposition. I'm sorry, not a preposition, into an adjective. The aion means age. Aionios has something to do with an age. Now, many people would say it means enduring for an age, so that there are some of the more literal translations have translated aionios as age enduring, or, you know, age enduring life that endures either for an age or through the ages. Now, there's also a fair number of evangelical scholars, F.F. Bruce being one of them, who suggested that aionios may not even be talking about how long something lasts. It may be talking about the character of it. It's the life of the age, meaning of the Messianic age. Jesus was there introducing what the Jews would call the age to come. The Jews often spoke of this age and the age to come. The second of those being the age of the Messiah, of the fulfillment of the Messianic prophecies. Now, Jesus came to fulfill those prophecies and did so, and therefore he brought in the Messianic age. And there is a particular kind of life pertaining to that age that's different than the life pertaining to previous ages. And so, you know, aionios, which is translated everlasting or eternal, can mean that which pertains to the age, meaning the Messianic age in its context. So that aionios punishment, aionios life, you know, aionios joy, and things like that would be that which pertains to the Messianic age. And we have that. We have that life. Now, is it everlasting? Well, it certainly could be, but the word aionios does not in itself tell us whether it's everlasting, because the word aionios does not literally mean everlasting. Both olam, the Hebrew word, and aionios, the Greek word, both refer to something that is hidden or beyond the horizon of sight. We can't see it. We can't see how far away it is. It's something that extends from now forward or even backward. You know, something can be said to be from the eternal past, or olam. It means something that the past is so far back, we can't even tell when it began. Or the aionios future can refer to that which is so far ahead that it goes over the horizon where we can't see it. Now, something that is aionios there could easily be forever. I mean, we can't see the end of it from here. It might be that if we could go beyond the horizon, we'd notice it goes on forever and ever and ever and ever. Or it might be something that doesn't go on forever. It just goes on beyond the point that we can see from here. That's what the word olam literally means. And it is used many times of things that are truly endless, like God, the eternal God, and probably of the eternal life that God gives us and so forth. But the word itself doesn't necessarily mean an ending. So to say we have eternal life may or may not convey the notion of immortality, but it does mean we have the life of the age. Now, that age is the age that people will someday be resurrected into and will live immortally. So I don't mean to confuse. It's just that immortal, I think, in the Bible, when it's applied to people, which isn't very often, I believe it's always referring to the immortality of the resurrected bodies. But aionios life we have now. And if aionios means forever lasting, then it means that we have it forever lasting now. And it could reasonably be understood to mean that, Because Jesus said, I am the resurrection of the life. He that believes in me, though he were dead, yet shall he live. And he that lives and believes in me shall never die. So it sounds like, you know, Ionius life is forever. Although the word Ionius doesn't have to mean forever in every case. So that may confuse a lot of people. I don't mean to. I'm just trying to give you the whole bit of information that I think is relevant to your question.
2: Yeah, and that makes sense. Is he making a difference, though, between there's a certain class of Christians in after death that actually have a substance of immortality, where the rest of those believing Christians who have died and are now in the new heavens, the new earth, they don't have immortality. It sounds like he's making a difference that there's two classes of Christians in after death, once the resurrection of Christ has happened. That's what's confusing to me.
0: Okay, well, I don't know who this author is or what his beliefs are. And I haven't read the chapter you're referring to. I have great sympathy for the doctrine of conditional immortality, which you said he's advocating. But somebody who believes in conditional immortality might not believe the same way about everything. For example, there are lots of people who believe in conditional immortality believe in soul sleep. In other words, they believe that when you die, You're in the dark. There's nothing, no consciousness until the resurrection. Whereas I don't think that conditional immortality necessarily means that. It could include that. It's not impossible to believe that there is the survival of the soul for some period of time after death without believing it's immortal. Mm-hmm. I'm not sure we have to, but one could take the story of Lazarus and the rich man quite literally, where the rich man who is lost is still conscious in Hades, at least for a while. We don't read there that he's immortal there. It might be that people live there for, you know, a little bit and then, you know, are extinguished. But the truth of the matter is, very little is said to us in the Bible about the state of the dead in the intermediate state, or for that matter, even after the judgment. All we know is it's bad. Mm-hmm. But as far as the doctrine of the immortality of the soul, that doctrine does appear to arise from Greek philosophy and not from the Hebrew scriptures of the Old Testament.
2: Right, right. Okay, well, thank you very much. Appreciate it, Steve.
0: Okay, Don, thanks for your call. Let's see here. Sam in Atlanta, Georgia, welcome to The Narrow Path. Thanks for calling.
3: Hey, thanks for having me, Steve. I listen to you all the time. I appreciate what you do and what
0: you
3: share. And I'm interested to know, to have your take, your biblical take on the idea of denominationalism. And specifically, I wanted to know, as you understand the Bible and read the scriptures, do you see or understand denominationalism to be sinful? And if it is sinful, then how do generations like ours and on, how do we rid ourselves of it?
0: Yeah.
3: Is that possible to do?
0: Okay.
3: But I'm really interested to know if you understand the scriptures, like in John 17, when Jesus says it's his desire that all of us be one, if you see that as we're supposed to be absolutely unified, and if we're not, something is wrong.
0: Let me address that. Yeah, okay. I first want to make a distinction between denominationalism, on the one hand, and individuals who attend denominational churches, on the other hand. I believe there's good Christians in every denominational church, and I believe that not all of them are sinning by being in a denominational church. But denominationalism is more of a phenomenon that goes beyond, you know, just the individual. It has to do with dividing the body of Christ into segments which apparently don't feel they can love each other enough to fellowship, on the same basis between themselves and people of other denominations. In other words, the Bible presents the body of Christ as one big family, and there's no excuse for, you know, distinguishing between one group of Christians and another in terms of favoritism or anything like that, except it be on the occasion of sin. I mean, there is such a thing as church discipline, and when Christians sin, there is such a thing as, you know, removing them from the fellowship until they repent. But where there's no sin, and let me just say this, most of the things that divide one denomination from another have nothing to do with sin. They have to do with opinions. They have to do with theological constructs and things like that. And the Bible does not anywhere say that all Christians must have the same theological construct. And therefore, to divide the body over differences like that is to sin. Jesus did pray that the church would be one. That doesn't mean they all have to meet in one building. Sometimes the church in a town, like Rome, for example, in Paul's day, had too many people to meet in one building all the time. I mean, there were in Romans 16, there seems to be evidence of at least four congregations meeting in different homes in the church, but it was one church. The town had only one church, and the letter went to all of them. You know, it's not like there were four different groups and they were hermetically sealed off from each other, and the people in one group didn't belong to the other three. You know, no, the body of Christ, we all belong to that, because the Holy Spirit, when we're converted, places us in the body of Christ. And if any true Christian treats any other true Christian as if they don't belong in the same body or in the same fellowship, then that's sin. That's breaking down something that God has built. Now, Paul, of course, there's one particular place in Paul's writings where he actually mentions the origins of denominationalism. He certainly treated it as if it was a sin. I don't think it became denominationalism, but the mentality that was emerging in Corinth is the very mentality that created denominationalism 1,500 years later. And Paul said this in 1 Corinthians 1:10. Now I plead with you, brethren, by the name of our Lord Jesus Christ, that you all speak the same thing, that there be no divisions among you, that you be perfectly joined together in the same mind and in the same judgment. For it has been declared to me concerning you, my brethren, by those of the house of Chloe, that there are contentions among you. Now I say this, that each of you says, I am of Paul, or I am of Apollos, or I am of Cephas, or I am of Christ. Is Christ divided? Was Paul crucified for you? Or were you baptized in the name of Paul? I thank God I baptized none of you except Crispus and Gaius, lest anyone should say that I had baptized in my own name. Now, what he's saying is, we all were baptized in the same name, namely the name of Christ. There is only one person who died for us, Christ. Therefore, all Christians are of Christ. He's the one who died for your sins. He's the one whose name was pronounced over you by identification in baptism. Not Paul, not Apollos, not Cephas, not Calvin, not Luther, not Wesley. You know, it's like these different denominations have nothing to do with identifying people as Christians. In every denomination, there are some people who are Christians. And in every denomination, there are some people who really aren't, because they don't know Christ and don't follow him. All people who love and follow Christ are in one body. None of them are of Paul or of Apollos or of Cephas or of the Baptist or the Methodist or the Presbyterian or the Episcopalian or the Roman Catholic churches. All who follow Christ are of Christ. And Paul was somewhat aghast that Christians would begin to think otherwise. Now, I'm not against people going to a church if it has a name over it, like Baptist or Presbyterian or Methodist or Lutheran or whatever. But the thing is, if a person begins to think of themselves as, I am of this denomination, what they're saying is, I am more connected with the people of this denomination than I am with the people across town who are in another denomination. And that is a division of the body of Christ that isn't okay. Now, some people say, but the Christians don't all agree with each other on theology. Well, that's true. And they're certainly not going to get any closer by separating from each other. Iron sharpens iron. If people disagree, they need to stay together. If they love Christ, then they need to work out their differences. And if they can't agree, they need to love each other anyway and still be in fellowship with each other. This is what Paul said in Romans 14, verses 1 through 7. I need to take a break, but I hope that helps you. You're listening to the Narrow Path radio broadcast. Our website is thenarrowpath.com. We have another half hour, so we're not done here. Stay tuned. I'll be back in 30 seconds.
4: 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The recurring end times furor that rose and fell in the early 70s and again in the 90s has recently reemerged with the renewed conflicts in the Middle East. Are we really in the end times this time, or is it just another passing fad? 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

0: welcome back to the Narrow Path radio broadcast. My name is Steve Gregg, and we're live for another half hour taking your calls. Feel free to give me a call if you want. Right now we have two lines on our switchboard open, which is an opportunity for you to get through before we're done today. We have only a half hour left of the show, so don't delay. If you want to get on those lines, we'll be glad to talk to you. If you have questions about the Bible or the Christian faith or a disagreement with the host, feel free. I'd love to have you join us. So we're going to go to the phones now and talk to, Othmar in San Diego, California. Hi, Othmar. Welcome.
1: Hello, Mr. Steve. I am going now, right now, to something which is a little bit difficult. My background is very simple. I was, like you did before, with Pastor Chuck Smith, went to the Bible College and moved to Mexico. I'm a missionary in Mexico right now. Great. I have to wait because my European passport is expired, so I cannot go in there anymore. But what's happening right now I was always, it was very easy for me to reach out to the non-believer, David Hawkins. He called me the missionary who didn't speak English a word and started a revival in Mexico. And the problem is I have my mom died. She died on her birthday, and I get a large inheritance from my mom, two houses in Austin, my home country, and over here I get money, which we work on it now forever because it takes a lot of time to get all this approved, translated, and whatever is necessary. Okay.
0: But, so that's a lot of background. So tell me what the problem is you're going through. I mean, your mother died. I'm sorry for that, and you inherited some money. But the problem you said you're going through, I'm still not clear on.
1: The problem is that right now, when I'm in my area, when I'm going to reach out for the homeless, when I evangelize, it seems that everything goes absolute wrong. The opposite. There is no fire in my bones anymore, which I already assumed that it's not going very well. And I have a police dog, which is at this point very sick. And this morning I had a very bad incident with her. I go always, I patrol schools and the homeless school, the Monarch school, etc.
0: Okay. And so are you saying that there's quite a few different things that are going badly in your life? Okay. And
1: What happened today was so discouraging because I was sitting and feeding my dog, and she's very short on the leash because she's trained to go after people who have drugs, but not a little, when they have a lot. And a young gentleman was walking by, and I didn't see him. And my dog, like a rattlesnake, was instantly jumping over there, and she ripped the my leash up, and the man fell down on the sidewalk, was bleeding. He lost his conscience for about a minute, I believe so.
0: So are you facing legal liability for that, or is it just something that was a traumatic thing for you?
1: No, the thing is, I told him because I said, sir, I'm so sorry. When he came back up, the dog was awesome because it's a service dog. She lays down with him to protect him. And I said, sir, whatever I can do for you, I'm absolutely aware that this is my fault. I want to help you, but he just says, no, this is okay. Everything is okay.
0: Okay, so if you wanted to summarize your question into 30 seconds, I mean, you've given me a lot of different things. How would you summarize your question in 30 seconds?
1: How?
0: Yeah, I mean, could you summarize what you have? What can I do for you? What would you like me to do for you?
1: Yeah. How could I get my, what I believe, lost it, and I don't figure out why? How can I get my old strength back to reach out without always having my back framed? The thing, it doesn't bring anything. It goes. There's no fire in me.
0: Okay, I understand. So you feel like your faith or your zeal has cooled down, and you miss it, and you wonder how to recover it. And I think that many Christians go through that kind of thing. I think many people in the ministry do. I believe lots of pastors, after many years of pastoring churches, you know, feel kind of burned out, and you know, their emotions and their zeal have kind of fizzled, and you know, they're kind of going through a crisis. You've been a missionary in Mexico, it sounds like, for some time, and obviously when you went into the mission field, you had a fire in your bones, as you say, which doesn't seem to be there anymore. Well, there's a number of things I can say. One, because I don't know you, I mean, you sound very sincere, so I'm going to just give you the benefit of the doubt. I'm going to assume that this hasn't happened to you because of compromise in your life. There are probably two ways it could go. One is, if there's compromise in your life, it may explain this. But the other is that there's no compromise in your life. You're doing just the right thing, and you're still going through this. Just in the first instance, obviously, I think you would agree that if you had begun to make compromises in your life and had allowed sin to creep in and so forth, and were now having some sinful habits and so forth that you're kind of ignoring and not repenting of, that would certainly vaporize your zeal and your sense of the presence of God. But from what you've told me, I'm assuming that's not true. Now, if it is true, then that may be your answer. But let's say it isn't true. Let's say you've been very faithful the whole time. Well, then in some ways you're about average, because the normal Christian life isn't always riding on a high of emotion. It's always nice when it is, but your zeal for God is most reliably measured by continuing to be faithful at times when you're getting emotional gratification out of it, and at times when you're not, because God doesn't change. And if you haven't sinned, then you haven't changed either. I mean, that is, you haven't moved away from God, nor has God really moved away from you. The way I usually explain it, and I've been through this many times myself, I've been in ministry for 56 years, and I've had, you know, emotional highs and lows, but I've never really had my doubts about God. And I've never really had my doubts that I was on good terms with God, because, I mean, when I don't have the feelings, of course, I do check my heart, check my life, see if I've been sinning, see if I still love the brethren and so forth, which means I'm laying my life down for them, not that I feel fuzzy good feelings toward them. You know, I mean, that does say in 2 Corinthians chapter 13, you know, examine yourself and see if you're in the faith. And, you know, when you do examine yourself, if you find that you still love the brethren, you still, you know, are devoted to God, you still want to please Him, not because you feel that you'll get punished if you don't, but because you believe He's, you know, the most important and best person, you know, to serve in the world, in the universe. I mean, if your faith is not diminished, then your feelings can come and go. But, you know, I liken this program is called The Narrow Path. I liken the Christian life to a path. You're walking a path. Now, if you've ever read Pilgrim's Progress, that's kind of where you get that imagery, too. And, you know, if you haven't read Pilgrim's Progress, I think it would help you very much to do so. It's a classic written, 400 years ago or so. And it's just a wonderful analogy, and it's one of the most read books in the world because it's so excellent. But this young Christian is on a path to go, you know, walking to the celestial city, and he encounters all kinds of trials, all kinds of doubts, all kinds of despondencies, all kinds of encouragements. I mean, it's an allegory of the real Christian life. On the path to glory, there are tests, there are, lessons that we learn, and many of these are through not only trials, but, I mean, when we think of trials, we might think, well, this is, lots of stuff are going wrong in my life, that's trials. But even when you can't point to a lot of things going wrong, you did point to a few, but even when you can't point to a lot of specific things, just the sense that I don't feel like I used to feel, that's a trial too. And I refer to those times as tunnels. I mean, on the path that we walk with Christ, there are many kinds of experiences, and one of those is tunnels. I think every Christian goes through tunnels. A tunnel is like walking into a cave. It's dark and cold and damp, but it's not a cave because it has an opening at the other end, and you come out the other end if you keep moving. When you go into a tunnel, that'd be a way of talking about periods of time where you're not feeling the presence of God. It's dark, it's cold emotionally, you just feel like, this isn't, it's not like it used to be. Where's the sunshine? Where's the favor of God I used to feel? Well, those tunnels have a purpose. God has us go through those for a number of reasons. One, it turns back those people who are just in it for the good vibes. Sometimes people, when they come to Christ, they get so many great emotions that, they continue for that reason alone. And that's what, the devil said to God about Job, you've given such a blessed life. No wonder he stays with you. They give him hardship, and he'll curse you. Well, when God takes away the sense of his presence, then you have to just trust his word. He says he's with you, and you keep moving. And you may be moving in the dark for a while. You may be in a tunnel. But the secret to surviving the tunnels is to keep moving, because there's light at the other end. Now, I've been through tunnels that were weeks long, months long, and I would say maybe even years long in my life. But I just keep moving, just keep serving God, and it comes out. You get better, gets better at the other side. And this is part of the actual path that God has given us to walk. Jesus did it. All the prophets did. Elijah did. Moses did. Paul did, too. I mean, they went through their depression times because life isn't always, a party. You know, there's a great verse about this in Isaiah 50. The last verse in Isaiah 50, verse 11. It says, well, actually, verse 10. I'd say not 11 so much as 10. It says, "Who among you fears the Lord? Who obeys the voice of his servant?" Meaning, who obeys Christ? "Who walks in darkness and has no light? Let him trust in the name of the Lord and rely upon his God." I mean, this is exactly it. Do you serve God? Do you fear the Lord? Are you walking at the moment in darkness and you don't have any light? Well, just trust God. Keep walking. I think as Winston Churchill said, when you're going through hell, keep going. Because you're not going to be eternally in hell. You may be going through a hell, or maybe it doesn't even feel like hell. It just feels cold and boring. But these changes in spiritual climate, they don't say anything about whether you're still, loving God and serving God. They just say whether you're enjoying it or not. And, not everything is enjoyable in the Christian life. Think of the people who became martyrs and were tortured. I'm going to think some of them were probably not very happy sometimes, but they were faithful unto death. And that's what we're called to be. So, I mean, I'm very sorry to hear of your losses and the trials and so forth. But on the other hand, I would say don't feel that you're that, that it's so unusual that somehow you need an explanation. Maybe how could a Christian go through this kind of thing? It says in 1 Peter chapter 4, starting at verse, somewhere in there, it says, do not think it strange when you encounter fiery trials as though some strange thing happened to you. He says, that's verse 12, 1 Peter 4. It's not a strange thing. for you to go through trials. And in 1 Peter 5, 9, or verse 8 and 9, says, be sober, be vigilant, because your adversary, the devil, walks about as a roaring lion, seeking whom he may devour. Resist him, steadfast in the faith, knowing that the same sufferings are experienced by your brethren in the world. That's through the whole world, the brothers are going through the same stuff. The devil can discourage you if he can make you think that what you're going through is unique to you, and that other Christians don't go through that, and therefore there's something wrong with you. Maybe you're not a Christian after all. Maybe you're just deceiving yourself before. No, believe me, I mean, the great Christians that you read about in the Old Testament, or in church history, I should say, and Old Testament prophets and so forth, they all went through the ups and downs. Elijah was depressed some of the time. Jonah was definitely depressed. Moses got depressed. I think even Jesus got depressed. I don't think he lost faith, but I think he got depressed. I mean, when you're sweating great drops of blood, maybe that's not called depression, but it certainly is. It's an agony. So I just say, brother, it sounds to me like you're going through a tunnel, and there will be light at the other end if you keep moving and obeying God. Just keep trusting the Lord, and he'll, you know, you'll come out on the other side. And that is, unless, of course, there's some compromise in your life that I don't know about. Maybe you don't even know about it. You should definitely search your heart and just say, hey, I mean, don't accuse yourself of anything that's not true, but just say, hey, have I neglected some duty God's told me to do? Have I been disobedient somewhere? That would be one explanation, but it's certainly not the only one, and I'm not assuming that to be the correct one in your case. I hope not. But if it is, of course, repentance can bring restoration. I appreciate your call, brother. Thanks for joining us. We're going to talk to Priscilla in Vancouver, B.C. Hi, Priscilla. Welcome to The Narrow Path. Thanks for calling. Okay, Priscilla doesn't seem to be there. We're going to talk to Bruce in La Mirada, California. Bruce, welcome to The Narrow Path. Thanks for calling.
2: Hi, Steve. A friend of mine was asking me a question last night. He has to fly for trips that he has to go on, and he suffers from high anxiety over flying. So it was suggested to him to maybe look into hypnosis on lessening that anxiety. But automatically, you know, when you hear hypnosis, your mind goes to, well, is that demonic? And so I really couldn't answer the question biblically. I mean, I could answer it emotionally from the way I felt, but
0: right.
2: I held back on answering that because I really didn't have a biblical answer for him.
0: Well, you know, I could certainly get myself into trouble here with a lot of Christian counselors and so forth, because many of them use hypnosis. But I would say this. There are many things that people sometimes resort to manage rather common human problems, which are not the solutions the Bible recommends. Now, whether there's demons involved in hypnosis or not, I do not know. I've never been hypnotized. I don't know much about it. I mean, I've certainly seen people who are hypnotized. I've heard probably what people usually hear about it, but I would say that certainly the Bible does not recommend hypnosis, and yet it does discuss anxiety as something that Christians have to not only go through, but they have to deal with it and conquer it. And, of course, I think the best place to look for that is in verse 26 of Philippians 4, I mean, verse 6 of Philippians 4. Philippians 4, 6 and 7, it says, be anxious or worried for nothing, by prayer and supplication with thanksgiving, let your requests be made known to God, and the peace of God, which surpasses all understanding, will guard your hearts and minds through Christ Jesus. Now, it says, don't be anxious for anything. Now, it's easy to talk to a hungry person and just say, well, and they're cold, just say, be warmed and filled, and do nothing for them. And I've heard Christian psychologists say, well, to just tell an anxious person to be anxious for nothing, that's like telling a hungry person to be filled and satisfied. Well, not exactly. because Paul doesn't just say be anxious for nothing. He says what to do instead of being anxious. So in those times when one would be anxious, don't do that. Don't choose to be anxious, but choose to do what he says, which is by prayer and supplication with thanksgiving, let your requests be made known to God. Now, again, Christian psychologists sometimes say, well, you can't just hand out Bible verses like vitamin pills or like aspirin. You know, true. And I wouldn't suggest taking this verse or any verse of the Bible like an aspirin. This is telling us truth. This is telling us biblical Christian truth. And it's not something you take like a pill. It's not just something you put in a little promise box and you read one of the promises every day. This is a response to what Christians are supposed to believe. We're supposed to believe that God is concerned about us, that God takes care of us, that not even a sparrow falls to the ground and dies unless it's God's will. Now, some sparrows do fall down to the ground and die. Of course, they all do eventually, but they only do it when it's God's will. Likewise, no airplane with a Christian in it is going to fall to the ground without it being God's will. So, I mean, we know this. If it's true of sparrows, it's certainly true of people. Jesus made that very point. He says, you're worth more than many sparrows. So if God's hanging on to the sparrows like that, he certainly has the same or greater concern for you. The thing is, though, Christians also have this other part of our belief, and that is we're all going to die sometime. And the best time to die is not when you're old or when you're middle-aged or when you're young. The best time to die is whenever God decides it's your time to die. And if a person doesn't believe that, I'm not sure they have any Christian beliefs at all. I mean, trusting God to do things right, trusting God to preserve you, to take care of you, until it's his time for you to meet your appointment. It's appointed unto man once to die. God knows when that appointment time is. And, you know, I cannot die unless I rebel against God and do something suicidal. But if I'm obedient to God, nothing can take me out until he's done with me. And if he's done with me, why should I want to stay around? What's the point of living any longer if God's done with you? The whole point is that the Christian attitude isn't just that we take a verse like this, like a pill, and it resolves all our problems when everything else in our thinking is wrong. This verse expresses something that's part of the holistic view of the Christian life. We trust God. We commit our concerns to him by prayer. Of course, it says later in Peter, casting all your cares upon him, for he cares for you. How do you cast your cares on him? Well, you give them to him. Okay, God, this is a concern of mine. It's a problem of mine. But I belong to you. And therefore, my concerns and my problems are yours, not mine. So I'm going to let you worry about this for me. It says, cast your cares, your worries, on him, because he cares. He'll worry for you. Let him worry. There was a woman in England in World War II who didn't go into the bomb shelters when the Blitzkriegs were taking place and bombing London. And people asked her, you know, where were you during the bombing? And she said, I was on my porch. And they said, well, where'd you stay? Here in my house? Oh, how'd you sleep at night? I just slept normally. And they said, well, how could you sleep of all that danger? She said, well, I read in the Bible that he that keeps Israel neither slumbers nor sleeps. I figure there's no sense both of us staying awake. And that's quite good theology. Let him worry about it, not me. I mean, obviously, I have responsibilities. If I fulfill my responsibilities, that's all I can do. I trust him for the rest. And so if I have to fly, and if I'm nervous about flying, well, I mean, frankly, I guess the question is, do I really have to fly? Is there some adjustment I can make in my traveling or in my employment that doesn't require me to fly so much? But if I'm doing the right thing, if I'm in God's calling for my life, and I have to fly, and it's a nervous thing for me, then I just have to say, okay, God, what's the worst thing that can happen in flying? I suppose the plane crashes and I die? Yeah, well, that could happen to me not with an airplane. That could happen to me just walking across the street this afternoon. I could be hit by a truck and die. People will today. This is going to happen to some people today. Could be me. In other words, my life is in God's hands. But you see, many Christians call themselves Christians, but they don't really believe that. They don't even want it to be in there. They still want to run their own lives. They still want to take care of themselves and protect themselves. They want to worry about their own things. Yeah, well, that's not going to work out. Jesus said, if anyone will come to me, let him deny himself and take up his cross and follow me. When you've done that, you're saying, okay, God, my life is yours, not mine. I've been bought with a price. I'm not my own. So if I'm yours, then, like I said, my problems are your problems. My safety is your issue. It's your responsibility. I'll do what you say, and I'll rest in you. I'll just leave the rest to you. That's casting all your cares on him because he cares for you. So, I mean, that's the Christian approach to anxiety. I realize many Christians don't have that kind of a faith, don't have that kind of a Christian life. They might not be really converted. They go to church and they believe certain things, but if they're not trusting God, I'm not sure in what way they're Christians, because I think Christianity is about faith. It's about trusting God. And if a person hasn't learned to do that, they might want to learn what it means to be a follower of Christ. And some people might be angry for my saying that. But if it's true of you, then I'm your best friend for telling you that. I hope that that will help some people here with anxieties about things. I've certainly known people who are anxious about flying. There's been things I've been anxious about, but I do this very thing. I think, okay, God, I can't avoid this thing. It's kind of nervous for me. I'll just let you worry about it. And the worst thing that could happen from the human point of view is I could die. But is that really all that bad? I'm kind of expecting to die someday. In fact, I'm kind of looking forward to it because Paul said he was eager to depart and be with the Lord, which was far better, he said. I also believe that. So what's to fear? Anyway, I hope, again, I hope your friend may be able to find peace as in the way that Paul said in Philippians and the rest of the scripture. I'm out of time. I'm sorry to say that a lot of people are still waiting. Call tomorrow. I'd love to talk to all of you. Call early. 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
5: Near the end of the Revolutionary War, George Washington received a letter from one of his own officers. Colonel Louis Nicola suggested that America might be better served by a monarchy, with Washington himself as king. Washington firmly rejected the idea. He had spent years leading Americans in a fight for independence from a monarchy. He would not see that victory end with America creating a king of its own. He understood that the cause of the revolution was greater than any one man. His example reminds us that power can be offered, earned, or taken. But character determines whether we use it for ourselves or remain faithful to something greater.
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0: 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And now, from the Connors and Sullivan Broadcast Studios, the man who is not what he wants to be, but is way grateful that he's not who he used to be, here's the
1: 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We've got a couple of huge legal stories today that we're going to spend most of the show talking about. The Lindsey Clancy trial has entered the final phases. And as of my discussion with you at this very moment, they have not handed down a verdict. But here's the thing. We have got some real disconnect in culture between what they're saying in the courtroom and what people are saying outside the courtroom about this case. And I think that separating fact from fiction is kind of vital to begin with. But beyond that, there's so many things wrong with what these women outside the courthouse are telling people and what influencers are saying online and how they keep, there's this one I just saw where a woman was talking to her camera and she said, look, my litmus test for potential husbands going forward is on our first date. I will ask you, do you believe Lindsey Clancy was guilty and should go to jail? And if he says yes, I'm getting up and walking away. I will never marry somebody. And I'm like, yes, please do that. Save him the heartache. Because there's not a man in this country that if he killed his three kids, that there would be any group of men outside the courthouse going, oh, he's so misunderstood. Oh, he's just, you don't understand. His work was hard. He had an addiction problem. Oh, whatever the excuse would be, it wouldn't be satisfactory. And you wouldn't see a group of men doing this for a father who would have killed his three kids. It's not happening. There'd be lots of dads that would be like, fry him. Give him the death penalty. He's done. There wouldn't be a single one in the country that would be like, oh, we just need to understand him more. Fathers don't work that way. I don't think mothers do either, by the way, which is why I think what her legal team is trying to pull off here is such an insult, to mothers everywhere, that she somehow could have been so lost and out of control of her own agency. Agency's the big word now. Did she have the agency? Did she have the agency to check herself out of the program she was in? Evidently. Did she have the agency to send the husband out? Evidently. Did she have the agency to take them all to the basement? And then one kid come in, put the exercise band around him, strangle him to death, then bring in the next and do the same, and then the next and do the same? Did she have the agency to make those decisions? Evidently. The expert witness in the trial said he's never seen a case of an hallucination that's taken, 18 minutes to fulfill. And to see the social media reaction of this, these mostly white, middle to upper class progressive, supposedly progressive women that are saying the kinds of things that they're saying. Let me just play you the example from, so I was on Ed Henry on Newsmax last night, and one of the clips they asked us to react to was from a woman who was outside the courtroom. Listen to what she said when they stuck a camera in her face.
2: It was wonderful to see so many women come together to support such a wonderful cause.
1: What? It was wonderful to see so many women coming together. It was such a wonderful... Listen to this again.
2: It was wonderful to see so many women come together to support such a wonderful cause.
1: To support such a wonderful cause. What's the wonderful cause? Do you know the meaning of the word wonderful? These women are out of touch. They have... I'm going to bet that one that was in the clip isn't even a mom. Most of the moms that I've spoken to about this case are so angry at Lindsay. They don't see her as innocent. They don't see her as the victim. You know what every mom I've spoken to on this case believes? I'm not telling you what the men believe. I'm telling you what the mothers believe. The mothers believe that the children were the victims, not the mom. But there's a bigger problem here that I think has deeper roots than we understand. This case took place in Massachusetts. Massachusetts has been a bastion of far leftism for a long time, just in general as a state. I believe that when you look at cases like Sarah Smith, who drove her kids into the pond and they drowned in the water, when you look at the cases of like Andrea Yates, who suffocated her four children one after the other in her bathtub, when you look at the case right now of Lindsay Clancy and how she premeditatedly had to take each child one at a time into the room, wrap the band around their neck, and then hold it until they could not breathe anymore. There's a similarity in all three of these cases. And the biggest similarity in all three cases are it runs against every fiber of what normal women and normal moms would ever allow themselves to do. And to have a group of women outside the courthouse holding up the heart hands and basically saying to Lindsay, "It's okay what you did. We understand." No. No. We cannot be understanding this. We cannot be allowing some sort of forgiveness of this matter in the human, on the human level. If God chooses to forgive her, that's up to him. But this is not for humans to forgive. The only people that could truly offer her forgiveness are all dead. I guess the father could offer forgiveness on some level, but she is not the victim. The children were the victims. But outside, just feet away from where the arguments are being held, you've got this kind of silliness.
2: It was wonderful to see so many women come together to support such a wonderful cause.
1: Wonderful for so many women to come together to support such a wonderful cause. Friends, we are messed up as a society. We need God more than we've ever needed him. And this case is a demonstration of that. Kevin McCullough coming right back.
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0: It's the Tuesday edition. Kevin McCullough, glad to have you with us. Very interesting news day. We've got a lot of interesting things to talk about. The president getting a big win at the Supreme Court yesterday. The latest on the Lindsey Clancy trial. We've got special guests coming up to talk about all this and more. I hope you'll stick around. But before we get to any of that, I want to do what we do every day, intentionally, on purpose. And that is take this early part of the show to ask the question of ourselves before examining all of the worldly news and stuff that we need to be dealing with. How do we live in light of that? How do we live in light of a culture that despises God, has no use for his word, has a desire to actually ridicule or oppose those who do believe in those things? How do we live in light of that? Does that change our mission? Does it mean that we should be in some way altering what we're supposed to do as believers on the planet? I would argue no. And if you're not a believer, then this isn't for you. But I would ask that those of you that are, please pay attention, because this is where we really do the hard work every day here on the show. This week we're taking on a topic that I think is going to have some national practical implication even. Forgiveness. Not what does Jesus do when he forgives us, though that's kind of the foundation for it, but what's our role in forgiveness? Doug Becker is back with us. He is the pastor of theology at Emergence Church in New Jersey. And if you want to find out more about all things that he's doing, emergence.church is where you can go to see that. But Doug, a seasoned veteran of How Do We Live and always bringing the good stuff. Doug, we started this discussion yesterday, and I really do think that in light of sometimes very strong evil in the world, I think we are confused about what is forgiveness? What does it look like? What does it mean to forgive? How do we forgive? And maybe most importantly, why? Why is forgiveness important to the faith of a believer?
1: Yeah, I mean, so yesterday when we began talking about forgiveness, we talked a little bit about how essential this actually is to Jesus's teachings in the gospel, sometimes putting it in very stark terms that are even challenging theologically. What I said at the conclusion to that was that this is actually a primary fruit of actually knowing the Lord, actually following Jesus, actually being born again, that God produces in us a forgiving heart. And today I want to focus on two ways in which our personal forgiveness is linked to that essential understanding of who we are as Christians. So there's two passages, and one is quite short, but the other one is a parable. And the parable that I want to look at briefly with you guys is in Matthew 18, and a lot of us know this well. This is the parable of the unforgiving servant, right? And just to give a brief synopsis of this, there's a guy who owes a ton of money to a king, and he's called to account for that. He's called to pay it back, and he throws himself on the mercy of the king because he simply cannot pay it back. And the king does have mercy, and he forgives his debt, right? And then the guy goes out, happy as a clam, but then he sees another guy who owes him money, and basically does what the king did to him. He says, you got to pay me what you owe. And the guy says, I can't. He does the same thing that man number one did before the king. And instead of forgiving this man his debt, he said, you know what? Throw him away in debtor's prison. You're paying me every cent that you owe. Okay. And no one looking at that, it's very easy to see where Jesus is going with this, right? That how can we be forgiven a great debt by a great king and then turn around and hold other people to account for the things that they owe us? Of course, this is not just talking about financial debt. This is talking about forgiveness. The whole chapter is about forgiveness, right? Now, there's an interesting feature about this parable. And sometimes, so it talks about the actual sums of money that these guys owe. And though our eyes can kind of glaze over and we skip over those parts, right? But when you actually look at what those numbers are, and I'm not going to get too in the weeds about this, okay? But the guy owes the king 10,000 talents, okay? Now, a talent is about 20 years' wages for a laborer, okay? This is billions of dollars if you were to, like, translate it into, you know, modern funds. It is an astronomical sum. And that's the point, right? That we owe God this astronomical sum because of our sin, and he forgives us. So we get that part of it. Now, there's a second. The second part of the parable is often, I think, missed by a lot of people. Sometimes when talking about the man going out on the street and finding another servant who owes him money, it will be said that the guy owes him peanuts, that it's nothing. And that's not quite true, okay? It says that he owes him 100 denarii. Now, a denarii is a day's wage for a laborer, okay? That is not nothing, right? If you think what a day laborer earns in like a day, 30 days, and you're talking about 100 days, okay, this is somewhere in the neighborhood of like, I don't know, depends how much you want to say a day laborer earns, but somewhere in the neighborhood of like 15 grand, okay? Mm. That is not nothing. So Jesus is not saying, look, God has forgiven you all this, and what do these people owe you? Nothing. No, he's acknowledging that forgiveness is costly, right? But as costly as it is nothing compared to the debt God has forgiven us.
0: Yeah.
1: So that's the first real big reason why Christians, you know, who truly understand the gospel are forgiving people, why Jesus tries it so tightly, because of the immense amount we have been forgiven by God, that in light of that, we can go out and do the hard work of forgiveness of those who have truly wronged us. I know that was a lot, but
0: no, it sets the foundation very strongly. Like, in order for us to be believable with the gospel, we mm-hmm. need to be the evidence of it. No,
1: that's a good way to put it. In order for us to be believable, because this is part of the witness, and you could easily think of how other people seeing that, you know, Jesus tells us that let your good works shine before others, that they may see your good works and glorify your Father in heaven. And certainly the ability to forgive, the extraordinary Christian ability to forgive, right? We follow a Lord who said, Father, forgive them. They don't know what they're doing. Is a testimony and a direct opportunity to speak about the gospel. I forgive because I've been forgiven.
0: Yeah.
1: Now the other aspect of this, the other passage is a little bit briefer, but it's something that that Paul says in Romans 12 chapter 9. Okay? So Paul says this, Romans 12, 19, not 9. So he says, beloved, never avenge yourselves, but leave it to the wrath of God. For it is written, vengeance is mine, I will repay, says the Lord.
0: Hmm.
1: Okay. So, here, this is like the practical, you know, in chapter 12 of Romans, Paul gets on to like the very practical nitty gritty, the implications of the gospel that he laid out in the first half of the book. And here we find the other like main scriptural reason why Christians should be forgiving people. And that is that we have confidence that God will judge justly, right? I can forgive. This person has wronged me. You know, they need to pay for it. There needs to be retribution here. Well, you know what the Christian says, is able to say, I have confidence that God will accomplish that.
0: Yeah.
1: That God will deal perfectly with this person. I won't deal perfectly. I will want to one up the other person. That's what vengeance looks like, right? but it very much is giving it to God.
0: Yeah.
1: And so Paul is able then to say in the very next verse, to the contrary, if your enemy is hungry, feed him. If he is thirsty, give him something to drink. For by so doing, you will heap burning coals on his head, which is, you know, I think a little bit of an interesting word picture. But I think that refers to like the pangs of conscience. Like, I wronged this person. Why is he doing right to me? Again, the inroads into the gospel. And then he finishes that paragraph by saying, do not be overcome by evil, but overcome evil with good.
0: Yeah. Oh, good stuff. Doug, we have to call it to an end today, but just getting started, friends, just barely scratching the surface on forgiveness and why it's so important. Doug will be back tomorrow. You want to know more? Go to emergence.church and see more of Doug's stuff there. Doug, appreciate it. We'll talk to you tomorrow.
1: Talk to you tomorrow, Kevin.
0: Kevin McCullough coming right back from Times Square. Don't go anywhere.

0: Minnesota News. I'm Bob Agnew in Washington. And the Supreme Court has delivered an initial victory to the Trump administration in its effort to strengthen mail-in ballot security ahead of the 2026 midterm elections. In a 6-3 ruling, the justice had lifted a lower court injunction blocking key provisions of the president's executive order in California and 22 other states. A sad day today for country music fans around the country and music fans of all kinds. Dolly Parton, a beloved music and film star known for her vibrant personality and poignant songwriting, has died. She was 80 years old. Her career spanned decades with well-known hits like Jolene and I Will Always Love You. Born in Tennessee, she rose from very humble beginnings to become a country music icon, and her partnership with Porter Wagoner had helped launch her career. She later became a successful actor and businesswoman on her own. Dolly Parton dead at the age of 80. This is SRN News.
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0: Kevin McCullough, glad to have you with us. And thank you to Doug Becker for spending this week with us. Forgiveness is an interesting topic for our How Do We Live segments, because this is a week in which I'm not sure forgiveness is doable on the earthly level with Lindsey Clancy. I mean, if forgiveness is releasing her to allow God to do what he will with her, I guess we can forgive her. But if forgiveness is meant in the moral sense that the sin is now, the debt of the sin is now paid for, that can't be measured out in this life. That's why I don't think the death penalty is out of question for someone who commits this kind of crime. Now, it is for Lindsey because she's in Massachusetts, and they don't do the death penalty in Massachusetts. But on a visceral level, on multiple visceral levels, the idea of forgiving someone who could do this, who could literally violate the most sacred of trusts between small children and a mom. And again, I am coming back to this kind of without any apology. I don't think that there should be anyone supporting and saying, "Oh, she's okay. She didn't really mean it. She was just, you know, insane." I think any time you do something that takes an innocent life, I think that there's something in your programming and in your wiring that is the opposite of that on a human level. I don't think we were intended to kill people and feel good about the killing of people. I genuinely don't believe that is ever how we were created to be. But I will tell you this. People that do things and convince themselves that they're okay to do, sometimes eventually get into a scenario where they don't feel the guilt anymore. They don't feel the disruption in their conscience. And it seems important for us to make a stand, if you will, on exactly the things that are sacred, that should be sacred. Because when you are saying that someone should be acquitted that has already confessed to taking the life of innocent children, you're dealing with pretty heinous evil. And if over-medication is a problem, then let's deal with over-medication. If putting drugs together that shouldn't be put together is a problem, then let's deal with all that. But don't make an argument to me that this is a person who should have full agency when she says that she knowingly killed her children. She had enough agency to decide, but not enough agency to be responsible for it. And bombshell testimony, expert testimony in the last 24 hours has seemed to reinforce this. Take a listen.
1: That I found the account of hallucinations to be, as she described it, it would be very, very unusual to experience it that way. Never having, not before, not since, constantly for 18 minutes. However, if this was a thought, an unwelcome, intrusive thought, but still a thought, that's basically, this is your last chance, you have to kill the kids so you can kill yourself, then that would be consistent with thoughts that she'd been experiencing for some time. She'd been having thoughts about harming herself, that she was, it was going to be very difficult for her to do this in a way that made sense.
0: So there you have one of the top mental health experts that they have in the trial saying that she had never had an hallucination before it. She hasn't had one since. And to have an 18-minute hallucination in which you claim you don't know what you're doing, but you're methodically killing children in the way you kind of meticulously planned. You had to get the exercise bands. You had to have the space to do it. You had to meticulously take them there. You had to send the husband out on an errand. You had to do all the things in order to line up all the moving pieces to make it all happen. What he's in essence saying is that there's no way she didn't know what she was doing. There's no way that she didn't know it. I'm seeing so many women in real life and on different circles on social media that are just saying, don't put this on postpartum depression or psychosis. I had postpartum depression. I didn't kill my kids. And this is the challenge. You're gonna impugn a lot of good mothers and make society question whether or not they're fit because you use this as the excuse? Nope, not buying it. Kevin McCullough coming right back.
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0: Welcome back to That Kevin Show. It's the Tuesday edition. And you know that I've been somewhat reluctant to talk about the Lindsey Clancy story, although now that we're coming to the end of the trial and kind of the point where it's all going to culminate, I am talking about it more freely. I wrote about it at townhall.com yesterday. If you want to, go check that out, because that's my more concise thoughts on it. But Linda Perillo is back with me. She joins me every Tuesday. And normally we talk about travel, because we both love to travel. But Linda, something that this audience may not know about you is that you are a mom of not one, not two, not three, not four, not five, not six, not seven, but eight Linda Perillo kids, and they are all amazing children, and I know that you have had nothing but joy in being their mom. But the Lindsey Clancy story bothered me from the beginning in that the defense was so willing to use it and so willing to say, oh, postpartum, postpartum, postpartum.
1: Always, always. That's always.
0: And I thought, you know what? What about all the millions and billions of women who have had postpartum that would never, under any circumstance, kill their children? Is that really an excuse? I'm curious what a mom of eight would tell me.
1: No, it's not an excuse. And I think they're looking for it as an excuse for her, because this postpartum psychosis, which I had never heard of before. You've heard of baby blues. You've heard of postpartum depression.
0: I mean, it's all on the continuum of being postpartum.
1: Well, but but the thing is, postpartum psychosis, from what I understand, is way down the line. It's like 7 or 8 months into the process. So, you know, we also confuse, Kevin, baby blues, which are normal hormonal changes when you have a baby, with postpartum depression. And when you use the term postpartum depression so loosely to exonerate, you know, a woman that's gone crazy after she's had a baby, when, as you point out, we've been having babies for billions and gazillions of years. And is it tough? Yeah, it's tough in the beginning. The adjustment's tough. But like you said, where's the license to harm or to kill your kid? I'm sorry, there's a line there.
0: And I kind of think if you make that an easy excuse, I just think you're insulting millions of moms that have suffered through postpartum depression as bad as what this one had and didn't kill their kids.
1: Right.
0: Like, it shouldn't be like, oh, I just give up on everything. Okay, I guess I can kill my kids.
1: Well, how about I don't feel good? I feel like I'm going to hurt the baby. Here, take the baby. I can't do this. Go away. Get a therapist. Whatever you got to do to not have that happen, you know, maybe easier said than done, Kevin. You know, like I said, I mean, I haven't been in that position. Thank the good Lord. We don't know what she was going through, but what was she going through? Like, but again, we cannot exonerate her for killing her children. They are innocent and dependent upon their mother at that moment. You realize that. Another thing.
0: I was on Ed Henry last night on Newsmax, and he played a little sounder from a news package. And in the package, there was a soundbite from a woman who's outside the courthouse, one of these women, and they all look the same, middle-aged, white, probably middle to upper-class, liberal, white women. And she kind of just, I don't know, you could tell she was kind of fascinated that she was on camera for the first time, because she kind of had that look in her eye like, oh, I'm on TV. I've never been on TV before. And like, you know how they look. It's that thing that they do with their eyes and everything. And she's like, well, we're just out here for a really good cause.
1: A really good cause.
0: And it stopped me in my tracks. And Ed didn't come to me right away, so I didn't get to react to it. He went to the other guy. But I thought, a really good cause? What about the Lindsey Clancy trial can you classify as being a really good cause? Like, you're there holding up the Taylor Swift heart hands to the camera as a big group in your pink shirts, all united, saying that what? You support someone who took one child into a room, put rubber bands around their neck, squeezed it until they suffocated, went and got the next one, brought them in, did the same thing. And can you imagine the horror that those kids knew in coming that they were next? But she did that three times. Three times is premeditation. Even if you're like really wacko on the first one, you're like, what did I do? I lost my mind. I killed my first kid. Well, what about the second one? You went back out, got them, brought them in, went through. I mean, you could probably detail 14 different choices that she made in between each child. that she proactively made. I'm going to go walk outside. I'm going to get the child. I'm going to bring him in. I'm going to lay him on the bed. I'm going to put the rubber band around their neck. I'm going to squeeze it. Like all the... So I don't think you get away with saying it wasn't premeditated. And you've already said that you did it. And I just don't think society can look on this and go, oh, okay, we understand.
1: Here are the good causes. You want a good cause? Why don't you support the husband? Because that guy is suffering more than anybody. Those children are dead. They're not suffering anymore. That guy's got to live with this the rest of his life. And he lost three children to the mother of his children. That's the sick part. I feel badly for Patrick Clancy.
0: Well, let me ask you this, too, because I think that there is no greater betrayal of power in the universe than a mom taking the life of her own child.
1: Agreed. As a Christian woman, as a Catholic, as a devout Catholic, you want to do what the Lord would ask, and that would be to forgive. But, you know, one of the things about forgiveness, Kevin, is we cannot forget, and it doesn't mean that you have to align yourself with what she did as being okay. You know, it just means that you say, Lord, have mercy on her. I don't hate her, and I understand and have empathy for what she did, but it doesn't mean you have to say, well, it's all over now. Oh, let her go. We forgave her.
0: I certainly don't think an acquittal in any way would ever be looked upon. I think, and from a human perspective, I just think it's hard to forgive some of these people that do really heinous things. And I think that's why they have to face Jesus themselves and say, either, Lord, I'm sorry, and I choose not to be this person, or whatever. But that's between them. We as a society have a responsibility to send the message very strongly that we do not advocate the killing of kids, and that we need to do everything we can to prevent that going forward. Anyway, Linda, always good to see you. Thanks for stopping by. And come and see us. We're going to be taping some fun stuff on September 1st, 1 week from tonight. If you're in the New York tri-state area, come to Arthur Avenue, Mario's. We're going to have a full hour of travel chat, and then we're going to have a full hour of tourism stuff. It's going to be a lot of fun. 5 to 7:30, Mario's on Arthur Avenue. Come out and see us. Linda, we'll talk to you then.
1: You got it, Kev.
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0: Kevin McCullough back with you. 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You're going to be glad you did. You're going to enjoy several days at sea, beautiful weather, great conditions, and all on the Holland America Eurodam. 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All right. I've also got, we've talked about a lot of less than, rosy thoughts today. Let's end the hour with something fun. Are you looking for entertainment that the whole family can actually agree upon? One of the things in our house that's really interesting is that after dinner, we sometimes will say, okay, are we going to watch something? And if we watch, what are we going to watch? And we now have, an 11-year-old, a 13, almost 14-year-old, a 16-year-old, and the two moms and dads and two kittens. And it's hard to agree, for all of us to agree. But what if you did have something for the whole family that everyone did agree on? That's where I want you to meet Ekkel.com, E-K-K-L.com. 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And check that out. I mentioned this in the first segment. I was on with Ed Henry last night on Newsmax. And ironically, in addition to the story about Lindsey Clancy, we touched on a couple of other things. And I may actually save the audio for when we're done at the end of the show, but it's just the amount of stories that are bubbling up to the top right now without common sense attached to them are really, it's insufferable. Randy Weingarten, who you may recall is the head of the National Federation of Teachers, or is it it's an American Federation. One of the two. NFT or AFT, I don't remember. But she went on social media yesterday and lambasted Target stores. Now, what were the Target stores doing? Were they putting the Pride gear for Pride Month up in the prominently displayed area of the store like they did a couple of years ago? No, that's not what they were doing. What were they doing? Why was she calling for a boycott of Target? Why was she going after Target? Why was she targeting Target? Well, she finally got to explaining what it was all about, like halfway through her screed, which turned out to be Target didn't speak up during the ICE raids in Minnesota. And Target, in her mind, I guess, had an obligation to do so because they have a big headquarters in Minnesota. So they should have spoken up but they didn't, so now we have to cancel Target because they didn't speak out against ICE. So literally, the not doing of something is now worth being boycotted over. Friends, the whack jobs believe that they can force you to care. You will be made to care, or you will be canceled. Well, I won't cancel you, but they'll try. Kevin McCullough coming right back.
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4: That America might be better served by a monarchy, with Washington himself as king. Washington firmly rejected the idea. He had spent years leading Americans in a fight for independence from a monarchy. He would not see that victory end with America creating a king of its own. He understood that the cause of the revolution was greater than any one man. His example reminds us that power can be offered, earned, or taken. But character determines whether we use it for ourselves or remain faithful to something greater.
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0: everything you need to know about the top headlines of the day and a perspective that will give you some eternity to it, plus practical tips for family life, spiritual life, and good old regular life. It's Kevin McCullough, Monday through Friday, on That Kevin Show. And now, from the Connors and Sullivan Broadcast Studios, the man who is not what he wants to be, but is way grateful that he's not who he used to be, here's the
1: McCullough. I said from the top of the show today we were going to talk about two different legal matters

0: in our country, and we did cover one of them in great detail in the first hour, the Lindsey Clancy trial. Zach Smith is going to be with me later this hour from the Heritage Foundation, talking about some of the legal ramifications of that, but also the legal ramifications of our other big legal story today, which is a ginormous win for the Trump administration at the Supreme Court. Now, of course, it was a Massachusetts judge that had to be overruled. Of course, she had been appointed by Barack Obama. And of course, when President Trump signed an executive order in March requiring, get this, basic verification safeguards for mail-in voting, ooh, so controversial. The president signed an executive order that required basic verification safeguards for mail-in vote. Oh, my goodness. He's so out of control. I saw Robert De Niro on social yesterday, and he was wearing a Canadian shirt with a big Canadian flag and words on it that said, "Don't worry, Canada, we hate him too." Except that we don't. We overwhelmingly elected him by a majority of the country, a majority of popular votes, an overwhelming majority of electoral votes. And the Robert De Niros of the world, you can just go, you know, pound, chop wood, because you're not gonna find any, strong Canadian sympathizers. Our farmers being taken to the woodshed by Canada. The massive imbalance in what we do with them is all that the president's trying to correct. So the fact that De Niro took it the way he did and did it the way he had the opportunity to, and then, yeah, we hate him too. Well, you may hate him, but you don't speak for all of us, Bob De Niro. So thanks for not, you know, lumping us all together there, except that you kind of did. Anyway, so I understand that the president signing an executive order in March that required basic verification safeguards for mail-in voting. Oh, it's so controversial. The judge Indira Talwani in Boston, when he signed that, blocked the federal government from applying key provisions in 23 states and the District of Columbia ahead of this year's elections. But on Monday, the Supreme Court said, nope, can't do that, Judge. Not on the merits, not yet. But the administration can move forward. That's what the Supreme Court said yesterday. And before anybody starts hyperventilating about voter suppression, let's look at what Trump actually ordered. He directed Homeland Security to compile lists of adult U.S. citizens and make that information available to state election officials before federal elections. Why? So that states have another tool for verifying who is actually eligible to vote. He told the Attorney General to prioritize prosecutions when officials knowingly issue federal ballots to people who aren't eligible to receive them. So he does two things. He says, Homeland Security, make lists of legal voters available to the local states. And number two, Attorney General, prioritize prosecutions when officials allow federal ballots to be sent to people that should not receive them. He also directed the Postal Service, another agency that's under the executive branch, by the way, he directed the Postal Service toward a system in which states identify the voters who are supposed to receive mail-in ballots before those ballots start moving through the mail. And that's it. Read the decision again if you need to. All we're talking about is verifying eligibility, enforcing laws already on the books, and knowing who is supposed to receive a ballot before the government puts one in the mail. And apparently this was alarming enough that 23 states and the District of Columbia went running to federal court before much of it had even happened. Which brings us to the Supreme Court, and brings us to the Supreme Court today. The majority didn't need to settle every future constitutional question surrounding Trump's order to expose the problem with Talwani's injunction. The court basically told the states, you're not there yet. The DHS provision is currently an instruction from the president to his own subordinate. The states haven't yet been ordered to do anything under it. Trump's direction to the Attorney General about prosecuting priorities, presidents direct the executive branch enforcement priorities all the time. That's the job. And the Postal Service provision hadn't even reached the point of a final rule when the state sued. So what exactly was Judge Talwani stopping? Let me make a comparison. You ever know that your kids did something that they weren't supposed to do, but you didn't know it, but you saw them like being overly defensive about something that they shouldn't have been overly defensive about? Like they kind of indicated that there was something. That's what she did. The states went to court over consequences that in significant part had not occurred. A federal district judge nevertheless stopped the administration from moving ahead, and the Supreme Court said, nope, too early. Nobody's been hurt. Nothing's been done here. If a state is mailing ballots, election officials should know that the people receiving them are entitled to receive them. And if the federal government already possesses information that can help states maintain accurate voter records, they should use it. You'll notice I keep coming back to how basic this is. We require identification and verification for countless things in American life, and many of them considerably less consequential than choosing the people who run the country. Yet somehow, election verification continually gets treated as though asking a government database to confirm eligibility is the first scene in a dystopian novel. It isn't. This is basic election integrity, and voters have every right to demand it, and in the election of Donald Trump, they kind of did. The resistance to even modest verification measures is exactly why confidence in elections has become such a problem. Americans shouldn't have to wonder whether voter rolls are accurate. They shouldn't have to wonder whether ballots are being mailed where they're supposed to go. They shouldn't have to discover after an election that officials possessed information capable of identifying problems but weren't using it. Election integrity isn't complicated. Know who's eligible. Know where the ballots are going. Punish officials who violate the law. Count lawful votes. Then publish the results and stand by them. Judge Talwani tried to freeze portions of Trump's effort before the feared consequences had even materialized. And again, I think they protest too much. It's the kid fast-chatting you when you walked in before you even knew that they did anything wrong. 23 states and D.C. wanted one federal judge in Massachusetts to stop election integrity before much of the machinery they were complaining about had even started moving. Think about that. The administration says it wants better eligibility verification, and the response was, the response wasn't, well, let's see if it works, and it wasn't like, well, we think that's a good idea. It was, get a judge. And for now, the Supreme Court has said no. States may have opportunities to litigate concrete applications of these policies, but they don't get to turn speculation about what might happen into a nationwide roadblock against the president doing what the executive branch is legally permitted and expected to do. And that's good. President Trump should move ahead, figure out who's eligible, make sure ballots go only where they're supposed to, enforce the law when somebody knowingly breaks it, and count every lawful vote. For the life of me, I still can't figure out which one of those we're supposed to be afraid of. But good on the Supreme Court and good on President Trump. Kevin McCullough coming right back.
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0: right, welcome. It's Tuesday, and as I said in the commentary, a great win for the president yesterday at the Supreme Court. It's not a permanent thing, but at least the court had enough sense to say, hey, nobody's been harmed by the idea of this policy just yet. Let's wait until, you know, let's not put the cart in front of the horse kind of thing. And I think that at the end of the day, they're going to be consistent with this. But let me get some other perspective. KT McFarland is back with us. We normally talk about national security and foreign policy stuff. KT has traveled the world extensively, not just for presidents, but also independently. And KT, one of the things that I am amazed at, and it does not get mentioned in our discussion of this here in the U.S. very much, but we have like 1960s level elections when the rest of the world is kind of like on 2021 in terms of like the security, the reliability, the way they do them, the confidence that they have in them. And I know that there's no reason why we should be. Particularly when it comes to voter integrity and making sure that we have accurate results. Your thoughts on what the Supreme Court did?
1: You know, we're the laughingstock of the world for our elections. We're held up by the world as a nation of laws, the world's greatest democracy, and yet every time we go through our election season, it's not an election day, it's like an election month.
0: Right.
1: So not only are the elections sort of long running, and even when election day comes and goes, it seems you can still vote after election day. And the fact that you have one election result, what looks like an election result on election evening, and then oops, it changes completely overnight. And the fact that it always changes in one direction, and it usually changes in the big cities, in the corrupt, incompetent big cities that are competent only at one thing, which is unfair. So it's about time. The technology has been there for a long time. And anyone who says that you don't need identification to vote is somebody who's cheating.
0: Yeah.
1: Because you have identification to do everything, to enter a federal building. You have to have identification, you know, for every step of your day. How many times a day do you use identification? But the one place you're not allowed to is the one place that is supposed to be most sacred. The most sacred right of an American citizen is to exercise their vote, their right to vote. So it's about time. I'm glad the Supreme Court did it. I hope we tighten up the rules. I hope we bring back things like voter ID. And the one way we could do it, I've always thought, is to, on election day, only vote on one day unless you have a, you know, permission slip not to, is to federalize all of the election sites for one day, because to get into a federal building, you need to show an ID.
0: Huh. Hadn't thought about that, but if you did that, of course, blue states that would deem, you know, honest elections a loss, they're going to fight it. And they did fight it. Like this case that was before the court, I found it to be hilarious. By the way, this win doesn't put any new laws into play. This win doesn't do anything different than what's already been done. It's just allowing the standards to be, you know, made consistent in blue states that red states have adopted already for quite some time. But the people that are opposing it, KT, they're fighting for things like leaving bad names and unverified addresses on the voter rolls so that ballots can be sent to nowhere. Like it's like it's when you get into the details of what they actually sued for, you're like, wait, you're literally filing a lawsuit against the administration for the purpose of cheating.
1: You know, I think the one great thing that Donald Trump has brought back is common sense. Whether it's common sense over women playing in women's sports, not men playing in women's sports, whether it's the whole DEI agenda, whether it's the whole racist thing of rewarding people for whatever their aggrievement is, as opposed to rewarding them for their capabilities. I mean, the most obvious thing is you want to know that American elections are safe and secure, and one of the ways you do that is to have a clean voting roll. And one of the ways you do that is when people die, you take them off the voting roll, or when people move, you take them off that voting roll. Or you actually have to have someone prove citizenship in order to register to vote. You scratch your head when you realize the twists and turns and pretzel-like shapes that some of the inner cities and the red states are trying to do in order to cheat. And it leads you to believe, you know, if it looks like a dog and it walks like a dog and it, you know,
0: barks like a dog,
1: guess what? It's probably a dog. And it's not just the fairness of it and to make sure they are, but it's the underlying premise of democracy is that our elections are fair. And we have the right to govern ourselves. We have the right to choose our leaders. And if you take away that foundational principle of the Constitution and a democracy, what do you have left? It's a banana republic. So I think it's a very good day for the world that the Supreme Court did this, and I certainly hope that we continue in that direction. Clean up the voter rolls, make sure people vote who are citizens and nobody else gets to vote, and to make citizenship not only a privilege but a responsibility.
0: Well, and it's one of those things where we can lead the way and show the way. And I want to ask you about this because I know that this was all connected. There was this voting machine company, Dominion. They filed a bunch of lawsuits, got a lot of people to pay a lot of money for things. We're learning things about that company that turned out not to be exactly as stated as well. But like in places like Venezuela, where, and I know that in your lifetime, you remember the Venezuela of the past that was prosperous, that was thriving, that was, you know, had a huge energy industry and was working well to make its people's lives better. And the way the corrupt powers came in is they overtook it with shoddy elections, and then they kept those shoddy election practices in place to keep those dictators in place until we went in there and said, Maduro, you're out.
1: The fact that the United States of America, with all of our technological capabilities and the wealth and everything else, somehow can't get their act together in a simple election, I don't know. It makes us look like a laughingstock to the world. And it also is to tell the world we don't really care about real elections when we do. So I think it not only is going to be important for confidence that the American citizens have in the integrity of their elections, but if we can turn this around and clean it up, then we've become a real example to the world.
0: Yeah.
1: And I keep looking back at the state of Florida in 2000. The state of Florida was a mess. Remember, it took 2 months before you could figure out who really won the election because there were
0: voting machines
1: that didn't work.
0: Yeah.
1: There were hanging chads, and you know, and it was just a joke. Well, what did Florida do out of embarrassment and shame? It cleaned up its voter rolls. It cleaned up its method of voting. It had early voting, but with identification.
0: And with a definitive cutoff date.
1: And a definitive cutoff date. And so by election day, and I know this because my daughter is a state representative in Florida, Representative Fiona McFarland. By election night, within 20 minutes after the polls closed, you know who won.
0: Yeah.
1: And you know by how much. And if you try to cheat the system in Florida, if you try to register in two places and vote in two places or get your dog registered, you are caught. You have fines to pay and jail services, jail sentences to serve. So if Florida can do it, anybody can do it.
0: Yeah, and what's really discouraging about that, and I know that you love New York City, but like the city can't, L.A. couldn't count mayoral votes in the same length of time that Florida can count the entire state. Like this is one of those things where you look at it and go, there's got to be something wrong here. Real last question, very quick. Since Trump's been back, every Western Hemispheric election has gone to the non-Marxist. They've kicked a lot of Marxists out of our Western Hemisphere. To what influence do you attribute Donald Trump to that?
1: 100%. For a couple of reasons. One, when Milei in Argentina came into power, Trump backed him. And Milei came into power saying, I'm going to do what Trump did. I'm going to cut out government waste, fraud, and abuse. And so he did. He eliminated like 30% of the government bureaucracy. It turned around the economy. It's turned around the country. In El Salvador, Bukele, the leader Bukele said, I'm going to call it what it is. If they're gang members, I'm putting them in jail. And I'm not going to be worried about their rights. I'm worried about the people that they're killing.
0: Right.
1: And so that turned around. And then the other thing is that we stopped giving, the United States, USAID stopped giving grants and monies to a lot of those anti-American groups that we were, believe it or not, we were paying anti-American groups to do their anti-American thing and their anti-capitalist and their anti-democracy thing. We were paying for it. We cut that out. And so that's changed the environment. And I think nothing succeeds like success.
0: Yeah.
1: countries in that region are the United States. Now we have Argentina, and there are probably six more countries in South America and Latin America and Central America that have changed their governance, and they're all thriving. So I think that the last piece of the Western Hemisphere will be Cuba, and I do think that we will have a new government, a post-communist government in Cuba, and that Cuba will be a prosperous, successful nation, and that'll happen sooner rather than later.
0: Well, it is amazing when the USAID funds dried up how quickly those elections all swung one way. And I just think the truth speaks for itself. KT McFarland, always appreciate your insights. Thank you, lady.
1: Thank you.
0: You got it. Kevin McCullough coming right back.

0: with SRN News, I'm Bob Agnew in Washington. Dolly Parton, a beloved music and film star known for her vibrant personality and poignant songwriting, has passed away at the age of 80. And she is known for such hits that became so popular, like Jolene and I Will Always Love You. She was born in Tennessee in very simple upbringing, but became a country music icon and well-loved around the world in all markets. It's a closely watched race as a late senator. Lindsey Graham's sister is in a runoff race in South Carolina today. Butters heading to the polls in a Senate runoff between Republican Darlene Graham and Republican Ralph Norman, and they'll decide who gets on the ballot for the midterms in November. The Supreme Court has delivered an initial victory to the Trump administration in its effort to strengthen mail-in ballot security ahead of the 2026 midterms. On Wall Street right now, the Dow is up 135 points. This is SRN News.
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0: Welcome back. Kevin McCullough, glad to have you with us. It's That Kevin Show, thatkevinshow.com for all things related, whether it's the TV clips, the column, all the stuff. And you know that I've written a lot this summer, much more than I ever anticipated, about the men and women's sports issue as it is still being thrust upon us literally by the most profitable women's sports league in the country right now. There's no other league on par with the WNBA in terms of TV contracts and everything else, and yet that seems to be the place where if you show up with a shirt that says XX-XY, you get thrown out of a game, while if you show up to watch a game saying something like all trans lives matter or something like that, they welcome you and applaud you and you're allowed to stay. Not only at the Barclays Center did they have this protest outside, there were messages that they put up on the scoreboard inside the game that were allowed to take positions on this, and there were three pro-trans positions broadcast on the super screen inside. The one woman who was from the XX-XY Corporation, which is just a clothing brand. There's nothing more sinister to it than that. It's just this clothing brand with those letters on it. She was not allowed to have her message displayed to the New York Liberty's home team. So it's kind of interesting that this double standard exists. Alexandra Bauer is back with us from Moms for Liberty of Bergen County here in the tri-state area. And Alex, it's not just the NBA that's having this issue. There are governors that are still trying to live in their own reality as well. And sadly, you live in a state where one of them exists. Mikey Sherrill has been on a rampage of sorts, if you will, in recent days, signing laws that prevent people from doing basic constitutional things like expressing their faith or praying in public places and in certain ways and certain times. Tell us a little bit about what she's trying to do.
1: Yeah, she's basically going to fine you and throw you in jail if you are praying outside of any sort of women's reproductive health clinics, abortion clinics, things like that. She's saying that it's going to be intimidating to those people having to go in and get whatever procedures or help that they want. Who's going to be the judge of that? Who is going to be the person that says, oh, yes, that's intimidating or that's not? I mean, this is probably the wildest thing that I've seen her do, but actually do so far. 2 months ago, she actually wanted the legislation that was going through, and it sort of changed a little bit before it got to her desk, was that even if you spoke about it to anybody. So, for instance, if I were to speak to someone and give someone advice, they could then come after me just for giving advice at any time, anywhere. If I were to make a video and talk about something like that, they could come after me. They knew that that was just off the deep end. And they ended up changing the language before the bill actually got on her desk. But, you know, she is completely anti the residents of New Jersey. She really is. She listens to a very small amount of people, and these are the people that she sort of, you know, kneels to, if you would. It's not the majority of New Jersey. And that's what she needs to understand. Frankly, nobody wanted her as our governor. We didn't vote her in. I mean,
0: well,
1: extra votes come from?
0: I have significant issue with the New Jersey totals from her gubernatorial race.
1: They figure, well, someone's not going to be paying attention and maybe we'll get away with it. But the difference is we are paying attention.
0: For people that are not familiar with Moms for Liberty, real quickly, give us the mission, what they're about, how people can join.
1: Yeah, Moms for Liberty. So we want to empower parents. And the way we do that is we teach them, we educate them, and we give them the tools so that they understand their parental rights and that this way they can stand up for their children. You know, you have 100% God-given rights to, you know, decide the education for your children, how they're brought up, their morals and values, and that is not something that anybody can take away from you. But, you know, sometimes it's confusing. Maybe you've never been to a Board of Ed meeting. Maybe you just don't know the curriculum. You have a lot of questions. So we help people with that. They can go to momsforliberty.org, and there's a cute little map on there, and you can find your chapter, and it will connect you to us. So, you know, and we're happy to help everybody. I know that there's not a chapter in every County. I'm actually the ambassador now for New Jersey, so I'm able to help out the entire state. So just reach out to me. Also have social media, Bombs for Liberty, Facebook, X. You know, I think we're going to have MySpace soon.
0: So what are Moms for Liberty's plans for November? Are you guys involved in
1: we've
0: got a lot of congressional races.
1: Yeah, well, so we only endorse school candidates for now. So Board of Ed or superintendent, things like that. That's what we're about. That's what we try to help people because, you know, you really do have to start on that, you know, local scale.
0: All politics is local. Yeah.
1: That's correct. You really have to start there. So we help parents run for Board of Ed or help them, you know, go to the Board of Ed meeting so that they understand how they're run, what they're allowed to change, things like that. So we're very busy vetting candidates and endorsing them and helping them. So we're super busy with that. And then we also have our yearly Moms for Liberty Summit happening. This year it's in Dallas, October 8th to the 10th. And that's a great thing to go to. You don't have to be, a chapter leader to attend that. You could just be a parent that wants more information. We have awesome speakers. We have awesome breakout sessions that really help give you those tools to, you know, effectively help your children have the best education that they can get.
0: Alex Bauer, thank you for all that you're doing. Friends, stay right here. We're coming right back to Times Square. Don't go away.
1: Thank you.
0: Hi, Kevin McCullough. 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Just 2 weeks before his tragic assassination on September 10th, 2025, conservative leader Charlie Kirk sat down for one of his final interviews to wrestle with a timeless question: does God still speak today? That conversation became the foundation for the powerful and provocative new documentary, Can You Hear Me Now?, that explores prophecy, faith, scripture, history, and the role believers are called to play in our culture today. 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If you appreciate thoughtful conversations about faith, history, and the public square, I believe you'll find this film compelling. 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

0: 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It's That Kevin Show, thatkevinshow.com. And as I have been making mention of throughout the show today, pretty big win for the president at the Supreme Court yesterday. And it has to do with this year's elections, which is kind of exciting. Zach Smith is back with us from the Heritage Foundation, senior legal fellow with the Heritage Foundation. And Zach, we've got two kind of big court things that we're thinking about today. The Lindsey Clancy case, I'll ask you about that in a second. But this Supreme Court win for the administration allows them to actually hold people accountable in blue states in this election cycle to make sure that they play right.
1: Yeah, look, well, thanks for having me on the show today, Kevin. I think it's important to understand exactly what President Trump's executive order was trying to do. It essentially had three pieces to it. The first is it ordered the Secretary of Homeland Security to provide citizenship lists to states in advance of elections. That way states could use those and check their voter rolls if they wanted to. The court made clear that was a directive President Trump gave to DHS. There was nothing for states to do. And so the states' rights weren't violated. There was no harm to the states by the president simply telling the DHS secretary to take this step. The second piece of this was President Trump ordered the Attorney General to prioritize prosecuting individuals who illegally provided ballots to ineligible voters. Again, there's no harm to states. The president simply telling the Attorney General what types of prosecutions to prioritize. Now, the third piece that's gotten most of the attention is the Postal Service regulation, where the president is ordering the Postal Service not to take any particular action, but simply to start a rulemaking process so that the Postal Service can better check and track mail-in or absentee ballots. And if you read the Supreme Court's decision, the majority opinion that it released yesterday, the justices said that there was nothing for the states to do. The president hadn't even given the Postal Service an order. He'd simply told them to start the rulemaking process, to consider evidence, and come out with a proposed policy. Now, since the states filed suit, the Postal Service has come out with that proposed regulation, but the justices said that didn't matter because at the time the states filed suit, nothing yet had happened.
0: Yeah. Well, and nobody's been harmed in any of it. So what are they even suing for? Like, that's the thing that, like, and, you know, there's this, when you're a parent, you kind of know things, right? So, you know, if you're getting too much explanation about something you didn't even ask about, that something probably happened that you probably need to know about. I kind of feel like that's what they did here. They're like, well, you know, you can't do that because, and we're not saying anything. Like, you're kind of putting all the smoke signals out before anything's been accused.
1: Well, and look, I think one of the interesting things from yesterday's decision is a 6-3 decision with the three liberal justices dissenting. What stood out to me is Justice Sotomayor and Justice Kagan issued their own dissenting opinion. Justice Sotomayor wrote it. Justice Kagan joined it. But neither of them joined Justice Ketanji Brown Jackson's separate dissenting opinion. And we've seen this over the course of the past several years. It seems like Justice Jackson is alienating many of her colleagues. In her is very lengthy, very incendiary dissenting opinion, she accused her colleagues of taking their eye off the ball. She accused the Trump administration of trying to foment chaos before the upcoming election. And unfortunately, this just seems to be the latest installment of Justice Jackson writing for her social media audience, writing for cable news pundits, instead of really engaging and addressing with the substance of the claims that were being raised. This is obviously a tragic case all around. Lindsey Clancy and her husband have filed medical malpractice suits against her medical providers. This has been a big part of this trial. She clearly had a lot of medications from a lot of different providers that don't seem like they were always checking with how those medications interacted. But to your point, Kevin, the fundamental question that the jury has to decide in this case, did she know right from wrong when she killed her children? Was she able to control her actions? Now, the problem the prosecution may have in this case is Massachusetts is somewhat of an outlier when it comes to their insanity defense, because that's essentially what Lindsey Clancy is raising, insanity defense. And after John Hinckley tried to assassinate President Reagan in the 1980s, the federal government and most states changed the way their insanity defense worked. Typically, in most states, if a defendant raises a plea of not guilty by reason of insanity, they bear the burden. The burden shifts to the defendant to show that they were legally insane at the time they committed the prohibited act. That's not what happens in Massachusetts. As long as a defendant even raises the possibility of legal insanity, the prosecution then has to go through this lengthy process and essentially disprove their legal insanity claim. And so this can be problematic for the prosecution. It also, Massachusetts is also an outlier in that there's a second avenue for Lindsey Clancy to avoid legal accountability. In most states, you have to show, a defendant has to show that they didn't know the difference from right and wrong. Massachusetts provides a second avenue to be claimed legally insane. Lindsey Clancy can show what's known as an irresistible impulse. She can say, even if she knew what she was doing was wrong at the time she did it, if she couldn't control her actions, she could still escape a guilty verdict on that basis alone. That's why we heard so much expert testimony from her psychologists and psychiatrists, from the state as well. And that's what the jury is going to have to wrestle with at the end of the day.
2: Well, can't anybody who's done something that they're ashamed of later claim poor impulse control? I mean,
1: and I think what Lindsey Clancy is claiming here about postpartum psychosis, as I understand it, the defense is essentially postpartum psychosis is different than postpartum depression.
2: That's what they're trying to say. Correct. I talked to a lot of, I've known so many personal friends that have had postpartum issues, post-pregnancies, and I don't know. It seems like there's a lot of women that experience these kinds of pains and uncomfortable situations after birth, and I don't know a single one of them that have ever said, oh, the solution, kill my kids. Like, it just, I don't know. It's coming up really, and I think that normal everyday people are kind of feeling like, well, don't pawn that off on just someone who's saying that they struggle with that, because there have been millions of women who have struggled with it valiantly and come through the other side with no impulse to kill their children. And I've known a few that have said, you know, I had dark moments, but I gave my baby to my husband and I said, I need to go for a walk and, you know, calm herself down, etc. There's so many other options. We cannot countenance killing innocent children and say, okay, get out of jail free card, which is not going to be her life. She's going to be paralyzed forever. So it's one of those things. But Zach, always appreciate your insights. Thanks for being here.
1: Of course. Thanks for having me on.
2: Kevin McCullough coming right back from Times Square. Stay here.
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2: So glad to have you with us. Kevin McCullough, glad to be here. Final few minutes. Hey, speaking of which, I've got a very exciting thing that we're gonna roll right off the truck on Friday, right at the top of the show. You've heard me interview the folks from Dominion.chat, the incredible Christian-centered, God-centered, common-sense, and truth-based AI system that competes with ChatGPT or Claude or, you know, any of those, but is worldview steeped in the Bible and in truth. Well, on Friday, at the beginning of the show, be listening at 2 p.m., because we're going to have a massive, massive prize to tell you about. And I want you to be looking forward to it Friday at 2 p.m. Eastern when we kick the show off at the top of the show live. And if you don't take the show live, if you don't get the show live in your market, then get online and listen at Miami, The Word, or New York, The Word. But look up the stations that are live at 2 o'clock on Friday afternoon, and then be ready to take action, because there's going to be something a little bit in it for you. 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But Dominion.chat is going to be supplying an incredible surprise on Friday, starting right at 2 o'clock when we kick the show off. So I want you to be here for that when the time comes. I also want you to go to thatkevinshow.com, and I want you to pull down the promotions banner and click on it, because when you go to the promotions page at thatkevinshow.com, you're going to have a chance to enter for your chance to win an $11,000 cruise on the Freedom Voyage sweepstakes. This is kind of in conjunction with the uprising, but that's the story about freedom in England. Gulf of America luxury cruise for two will be your freedom celebration. One epic fight for freedom, one unforgettable voyage, one incredible grand prize worth $11,000. And this September, Experience the Uprising, a powerful new film from acclaimed director Paul Greengrass, starring Andrew Garfield, inspired by the true story of a legendary rebellion against the tyranny of King Richard II. The Uprising follows an army of ordinary people who rise together to fight for injustice and survival. It arrives in theaters, ironically, on September 11th. And to celebrate the film, we're giving you a chance to embark on a freedom-inspired adventure of your own. Enter to win a Gulf of America cruise for two, a grand prize worth $11,000. 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You get a Neptune suite for two. 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You get a $500 Visa card, and you get an unforgettable Caribbean voyage celebrating America's 250th anniversary, and a grand prize package totaled at $11,000. 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
14: 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Praising. This is Pastor Pearson of Word of Faith Christian Center here in sunny San Antonio, Texas. A Bible-believing, Bible-teaching church where Jesus Christ is Lord and you'll never be bored. I want to welcome all of you back to our radio broadcast that I pray is being a blessing to you and yours. So sit back and relax as I bring a message from the Word of God just for you. But please, please, please have an ear to hear what the Lord is about to say. Because if you do, I guarantee that you'll be blessed today. So without further ado, let me bring today's message to you. We're sharing a powerful message with you that's called Living Life with Boldness. Brothers and sisters, our Father wants us to live a life that shows everybody who He is and what kind of God He is in the midst of a people who don't know who He is and live a life that proves it. He wants those of us who are His to live a holy life in the midst of an unholy world filled with unholy people. He wants us to live a blessed and prosperous life in the midst of a people who don't think Christians should live that kind of life. If we're truly going to live that kind of life, then it's going

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4: About us at the time that we're going through what we're going through. It's even better to know what God's mind toward us is before we go through what we go through. So some of y'all, you ain't going through nothing yet, but just take good notes, praise God, so you can already know what God's mind is when you get there, praise God, so you don't be freaking out and panicking when you get there. You already know what God thinks and that God cares. We're in Joshua chapter 1. That's the foundation of the teaching that God has given us. We've been working on living life with boldness, living life with boldness. We've been working on it as a message, and we've been working on it as in living out the message, so that we can learn to live our lives with boldness, not walk around with timidity or fear. No, no, not up in here. Somebody say, no fear here, no fear here, no fear here. Mm-mm. Look at your neighbor and say, if you want fear, you have to sit on another road, because fear ain't on my road. Tell them, fear ain't on my road. Praise God. Mm-mm. Ain't no fear here, baby. Ain't no fear here. Because we are people that live our lives with boldness. I said, we live our lives with boldness. We're not hesitating or fearful in the face of actual or possible danger or rebuff. We're courageous. We're daring. The Bible tells us that we're the righteous, and the righteous are as bold as a lion. Ah, that's how we roll. We walk like the lion walk, too. Knowing he's in absolute, total control of the entire environment that he's walking through. Knowing that he don't have to worry about nothing coming up in there bothering him. If they come up in there, it's just lunch. Praise God. Amen. It's Grubhub. Praise God. Coming straight to his house. Praise God. He can just enjoy himself in his house. He ain't worried about nothing. We live our lives with boldness too. Freedom from timidity. We walk in liberty. We're free. I mean, free for real too. Praise God. Because we ain't bothered and hindered and hampered by anything. Because we know God's the real deal. God did not give us a spirit of fear, but of power and of love and of a sound mind. And that's the kind of mind we got, a sound mind, a self-controlled mind, a well-balanced mind. Devil ain't causing our scales to be tipped. We stay balanced at all times. Because, okay, the devil did this. Yeah, okay. But then God don't do this. Praise God. Amen. Devil brought this. Yeah, but God brought that. Praise God. Amen. There's many other afflictions of the righteous, but the Lord delivers us out of them all. He'll straighten you back up. Praise God, and cause you to be able to understand. You ain't got nothing to worry about, because I'm with you. Praise God. We've been reading his conversation that he had with the people of Israel that he was about to take into their promised land, stepping to everything that his word said they can. But he already knew what they was going to go through. And he already knew what kind of mindset that they would get along the way, and what kind of things they would think as well as do. And so he began to teach them what to think and what to do as they will go through, knowing that God is right there with them. Same thing he's teaching you. Starting with verse 5. It says, there shall not any man be able to stand before thee all the days of thy life. As I was with Moses, so I will be with thee. I will not fail thee, nor forsake thee. Be strong and of a good courage. For unto this people shalt thou divide for an inheritance a land which I swear unto their fathers to give to them. Now the people he's talking about is not talking about a race of people. He's talking about the people who are strong and of good courage, because that's the people that he divides for an inheritance, the things he has in store for them. Look at your neighbor, said, and don't wimp out and don't punk out, because then you'll miss out. Amen. Because if you wimp out and punk out, you'll miss out on what God has in store for you. Look at your neighbor, say, I ain't missing out. Mm-mm. Tell them the truth. Not after all these years. Amen. Not after all I done went through. I'm getting mine. Praise God. He said, be strong and of a good courage, for unto this people shalt thou divide for an inheritance the land which I swear unto their fathers to give to them. Only be thou strong and very courageous, because there's going to be many opportunities for you to be something other than strong and courageous. But God said, don't even accept another possibility. Only be strong and very courageous, that thou mayest observe to do according to all the law which Moses, my servant, commanded thee. Turn not from it to the right hand or to the left, that thou mayest prosper whithersoever thou goest.

0: book of the law, that one that taught you what it is that you need to think and do, your book of instructions that God gave you. Shall not depart out of thy mouth, but thou shalt meditate therein day and night, that thou mayest observe to do according to all that is written therein. For then thou shalt make thy way prosperous, and then thou shalt have good success. Have not I commanded thee? Be strong and of a good courage. Be not afraid, neither be thou dismayed, for the Lord thy God is with thee, whithersoever thou goest. Because we're reading this, you know, as in it's already done happened. Praise God. It's like some of the movies you done watched over and over and over again. You already know what's going to happen. Praise God. So because of that, you ain't moved by stuff that you see in the beginning like you was the first time. Praise God. First time you saw, you but see, now you already know what's going to happen. And so y'all kind of calm about it now. But they wasn't calm about it. In fact, we talked about it last week. We say, now, if you stop and think about what God was saying to them over and over and over again, telling them to be not, don't be afraid, be thou dismayed, to be strong and of a good courage. I only need you to be strong and good courage. After a while, you get to thinking about, wait a minute, what are you telling me all this for? What's on the way? What's going to happen on the way? Which meant that even though he's giving them words of encouragement and words to strengthen them too, but at the same time, if the truth is anywhere they're told, it causes a little uncertainty and potentially instability too. Because God already knew that they were going to go through uncertain times of instability. But he was telling them what kind of mindset to have to make them stable in the midst of the instability, to cause them to live their life with certainty in the midst of uncertainty. That's why last time we started talking about stability in the midst of instability. Because God wants to give you stability in the midst of instability. He's given you a word to stabilize you. He's given you a word to be able to lock you in so that when you go through what you go through, you don't get blown away by what you go through. And then back away, don't do what God has to say, or turn to the left or the right on any given day. God said, no, I need you to stick with what I'm saying to you. And just know that I'm with you. And you need to be strong. That's why I gave all this word to you, to be able to keep it in your mouth, so that you don't go left or go right and miss out on what God has in store for you someday or night. He wants to give you stability, firmness in your position, whereas you become resistant to change, especially sudden change and deterioration. Praise God. That even though the winds may blow, you operate based on what you know. And it might, you know, impede your progress a little bit, but you're going to keep on moving forward into what God has in store for you. God doesn't want you living your life in instability and uncertainty. That's why he gives you a word, so he can be able to bring certainty to your life. That's what we learned last time. And God wants to bring certainty to your life. So the Lord is with us, leading us into all the wonderful things that he has in store for us. But we found out in order to make it to the wonderful things God has in store for us, we're going to have to walk through some valleys of the shadow of death. Look at your neighbor and say, yes, you do. Yes, you do. Yeah, you do. You got to go through some valleys of the shadow of death from time to time. Everything ain't going to be peachy keen all the time. You ain't going to get to tiptoe through the tulips all the time. Sometimes you have to go through something. Amen. Look at your neighbors. I thought he was a faith preacher. Praise God. Amen. I am. Praise God. I'm trying to tell you to have faith while you're going through something. Because God says he's going to be right there with you. He's going to, you know, pour his oil over your head, causing you to remember what he said and get away all those little crazy thoughts that's in your head, so that you can continue to move forward into what he said, and even prepare a table before you in the presence of your enemies, giving you a point chance for your cups to run over. Praise God. But yet at the same time, there's some things you have to go through, even while you're going through. We found out in times of instability and uncertainty, it's important to know that God is there to help us. I say it's important to know that God is there to help us. I know you're matter of fact about it, but you got to get it as a fact on the inside of you that God is there to help you. Because when you get slapped around a couple of times by the devil, praise God, you got to remember that God is there to help you. Amen. When you're looking at your health deteriorate, you got to remember that God is there to help you. When you're hearing what the doctors are saying to you, you got to remember that God is there to help you. When they're telling you that we don't need you no more, praise God, hallelujah, and let you walk out the door without no door. Praise God. Hallelujah. Walk out the door without no dough. You know, we ain't talking about no severance pay or nothing. We said, I paid you last time. That was your severance pay. Leave. See you later. Arrivederci. See you later. Amen. You got to know that God is with you. You got to know. I said, you got to know that God is with you. That God is a very present help in a time of need. That's going to bring stability in the midst of times of instability. That's going to bring certainty in the times of uncertainty. Because he is our refuge, our time of help. He is our strength. He's a very present help in time of need. Speedily, he's going to come quickly to aid and assist me and you and be able to help us through what God has in store for me and you. Turn to Psalms number 112, please. Thank you, Lord Jesus, for your magnificent word. Thank you that you've given us something to put in our mouth so that doubt and unbelief and stupid stuff don't come out of our mouth. Because if you don't put God's word in your mouth, it's going to get filled with something else. Hallelujah. Mm-hmm. Psalms number 112. See, in order to not be afraid during times of instability, our hearts will have to be established. I said, in order to not be afraid during times of instability, our hearts will have to be established. So David understood this because he was going through stuff all the time, dealing with things all the time. But at the same time, God was there with him all the time. And God always brought him through. And then he wrote these songs for me and you so that we can then be able to know what we ought to think and what we ought to do while we're praising God and giving him the glory that he's rightfully due, even while we're going through. He said in Psalms number 112, stanza number 7. He said, he's speaking of course, a good man, because in stanza number 5, he talks about a good man. A good man showeth favor and lendeth. He will guide his affairs with discretion. That's a good man. But then he goes on and continue to talk about that good man. He says, surely he shall not be moved forever. Sometimes when stuff can hit you and move you for a minute or two. Hey, amen. Knock you off your pedestal. Old folks say knock you off your high horse. You know that old high horse you had that made you thought that it could never happen to you? Now that's those other saints. That ain't me. Mm-hmm. Even though some stuff can hit us from time to time, stagger us for a moment or two, weaken us for a second or two, we shall not be moved forever. Because the righteous shall be in everlasting remembrance. I like that. The righteous shall be in everlasting remembrance. Look at your neighbor and say, he coming back to that. Stanza 7 say, he shall not be afraid of evil tidings. His heart is fixed, trusting in the Lord. See, in order to not be afraid during times of instability, our hearts are going to have to be fixed and established, trusting in the Lord. In fact, it's our trusting in the Lord that's going to allow our hearts to become fixed and established. The word established right there means to prop. Reflexively, it means to lean upon or to take hold of. Because sometimes when you take a hit, you got to prop yourself up on something.
1: That's true.
0: Amen. Amen. Some of us used to run down the stairs and run up the stairs 2-3 steps at a time. And run down the stairs the same way all the time. But some of us have learned the power of the banister that brings certainty in the midst of times of uncertainty. Some of us have been thankful for a not moving banister. We didn't even know whether it moved or didn't move because we never touched it. Unless we're sliding down and trying to have some fun. But some of us have found out that the banister is all right. That's a gift from God. Because it brings stability as we're going up and down them steep stairs. Young folks don't know, what is he talking about? Just keep living, baby. Just keep living. Praise God. Just keep living. That's all. Just keep living. You be like, Lord Jesus. Get ready to go downstairs. You stop at the top, be looking down and stuff like that. You be like it's in the movies. Like it, it's like it elongates and then comes back. You be like, Lord Jesus. Maybe the next house is going to be one story. Who knows? Praise God. But we're going to let the young folk run up the stairs. We're going to put our room on the first floor. I never did understand first floor until recently. Praise God. It's starting to make a lot more sense to me nowadays. Praise God. Why I got to be going through all these stairs all the time. Praise God. Get trapped at the top of the stairs. Praise God. Because you need something to prop you up from time to time. Sometimes you can take a hit because of what happens to you. Sometimes you can take a hit But your trust in God will prop you up. It'll stabilize you. So you might move for a minute, but you won't go down. You might move for a minute, right, Lucy? For a minute. But you'll step back up. Because it'll hit you for a minute. Reflexively means to lean upon or take hold of. To lean upon or to take hold of. That banister, you learn to take hold of that as you're going down. Put your hand on it and let it slide as you go. Praise God. So if anything happened, you can grip real quick. And God gave you a trust that y'all just matter of fact walk around with. Oh yeah, I trust God. I trust God. But then when the hit comes, you can grab hold. You grab hold real quick. So that you don't be moved forever. Because sometimes you lose it for a second. Lord Jesus, please help me help them understand that they can lose it for a second. Faithful, powerful, faithful. David, man after God's own heart, wrote this. You can lose it for a second. Minute. Week. Month. You can lose it for a while. But just hold on. Or folks say, oh, hold on to God's unchanging hand. You just hold on. God said, I got you. And I'm going to prop you up from time to time too. Darby's translation, it renders standards number 7 and 8 this way. He says, his heart is established. He shall not be afraid until he see his desire upon his enemies. He said, his heart is established. He shall not be afraid. See, once your heart is established, you'll lose your fear. Because sometimes when things can hit you and fear come right with it. Get a report from the doctor that's real jacked up. I ain't talking about that, you got a bum finger for a second. I ain't talking about that. They just strap it up and then you strengthen some stuff like that. I'm talking about when they telling you things that you like.
1: Yes, sir.
0: And then they had the audacity to say, do you have any questions? You'd be like, I'm not right now. I'm still trying to remember what you just say. What did you, y'all know what I'm talking about. Cause you didn't plan for this. You didn't see this one coming. Or you might have heard it, but you didn't hear it because they've been telling you about it and you didn't really hear it. So you like play around with it, you know, you don't think nothing about it. And then all of a sudden they give you another report that's like, say what? And you have to be able to understand. God said, I'm with you. I'm right there with you. I'm with you. So we got to let you go. And you begin to, wait a minute, didn't I just buy something that got payments? It's like, did y'all ask me? Because, you know, I bought some things with payments. And then somebody else you couldn't have let go. Like, what about Johnny? He ain't every day on time. Lean not to your own understanding. Just trust God. God said, I got you. Even while you're going through. The Darby translation, it renders stanzas 7 and 8 this way. It says, he shall not be afraid of evil tidings. Tells you why. His heart is fixed, confiding in Jehovah. I like that. Confiding in Jehovah. His heart is maintained. He is not afraid until he sees his desire upon his oppressors. Now notice, his heart is fixed, confiding in Jehovah. You got to learn to get real with God and share with him what you really feel and what you really think. He won't be shocked. And he won't crack on you like, I thought you was a faith man, faith woman. Mm-mm, he ain't going to abrade you not. Because he's going to work with you. You're his child. You're the one he bled for, died for. The one he's with you all the days of your life. He said, I got you. You can tell the truth. I'm scared silly. Yeah, I know you ain't going to say it to nobody else that's in faith, but at the same time, you talk to God. I'm confused. I don't know what the heck to do. I don't know what to do. All this stuff is coming. I got all these decisions I got to make. I got all these things that got to be handled. I got all this that's happening. And then, and even the stuff that I had depended upon is like falling away one after another. It's like nothing. So what? I know to praise you. I know to go to bed and get up and praise God. I know that. I know all of that. But what do I do? Because uncertainty is all around you. Uncertainty is a jacked experience. Especially when you're so used to certainty. And now you got uncertainty. God said, confide in me. Come talk to me. Come share your heart with me. I'll establish your heart. It's kind of like when you go to the doctor. Doctor say, how can I help you? And then, you know, you got all kind of aches and pains, but you don't tell them about them. You know, you don't tell them about them. And so then they just do the little bit. They deal with the little bit you tell them about. They don't really deal with nothing else. And then you walk away with all them still aches and pains when you was right there with the person that could have handled all those aches and pains. But you just was too proud to tell them. You was too proud to say something to them. I'm saying proud instead of stupid, praise God. So let me just stick with proud, praise God. Because if you're right there in the presence of the one that can handle it, why would you not say something? And if you're trying to say what God already knows, he knew the blind man was blind. But when he came up to him, he said, what do you want me to do for you? He said, I need it to come out your mouth. He said, confide in me, talk to me, and I can establish your heart. Which means I'll know what to prescribe for you. I'll know what to give to you. Based upon what it is that you're going through, he'll know exactly what to do to establish your heart.
2: Well, that's all we have time for today. We trust that you are blessed by what the Word of God had to say. I really hope that you're seeing that the Father's desire for all of us is to be a people who live our lives with boldness. Hope even more that you're seeing the importance of our living with boldness so that God can do all the things he wants to do in the lives of me and you. Because if we do, then we'll live the kind of life that God wants all of us to live. A life lived enjoying the manifestations of all of what he promised me and you that he do, both for us and through us too. If you want to hear the message in its entirety, just contact the church office at area code 210-785-9238. 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
7: Near the end of the Revolutionary War, George Washington received a letter from one of his own officers. Colonel Louis Nicola suggested that America might be better served by a monarchy, with Washington himself as king. Washington firmly rejected the idea. He had spent years leading Americans in a fight for independence from a monarchy. He would not see that victory end with America creating a king of its own. He understood that the cause of the revolution was greater than any one man. His example reminds us that power can be offered, earned, or taken. But character determines whether we use it for ourselves or remain faithful to something greater.
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13: If you had been on that crest of a hill, you would at the same time have had behind you what all the people of Jerusalem can see, the temple up at the top of the hill with its great gates and the vast doors to let, at times, hundreds of thousands of people enter. And when Jesus, in that setting, is saying, I am the door, and all that have gone before me are false, you must recognize people are doing the double take. What do you mean? You are the door. You are the one. I mean, we had other provision. And Jesus is saying, no, I am the true door for the sheep.
14: 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In today's lesson, Pastor Brian shares from the 10th chapter of John. In this beloved passage, Jesus describes himself as the Good Shepherd. Just as those who heard him understood, we can also see how Jesus is not only a gentle caregiver, but also a strong and selfless protector of his flock. You can find this lesson and many others when you visit unlimitedgrace.com. And while you're there, look for Pastor Brian's book, Unlimited Grace. Dr. Chappell reminds us of the power and mercy of God's grace that motivates and inspires us to serve our Heavenly Father. Let's hear now from Dr. Brian Chappell as he shares the lesson, The Heart of the King.
13: I'll ask that you turn there in your Bibles to John 10. For many people, this may be the most favorite passage of Scripture. It's such a precious message. You almost hate to touch it, to burst the bubble of its beauty. The key verse is verse 11. We'll cover a lot more of the chapter as we go. But verse 11, Jesus says, I am the good shepherd. The good shepherd lays down his life for his sheep. Why do we need to know that? I think of a young woman some years ago in our church. She was the pride of our youth group. She was effervescent in personality, her eyes bright with welcome, her smile ready for anybody. And then, somehow, as she got a little older, the smile seemed to be a smirk, as though she had inner knowledge of things that nobody else could see or understand. And the eyes that had been so bright, a certain slyness crept in that others could not explain, that her parents could not explain. I think even she could not explain. What she was doing is she was loving her family, loving her school, but also hearing the voices of mature friends who were calling her to experiment in things that she had not done before. She wanted both. She wanted the approval of friends. She wanted the affection of her family, and it was tearing her apart. Even she did not really know who she was. And her parents, trying to help, sent her to my office. No way that she wanted to be there. But because she wanted to deal with the turmoil, she tolerated me. And even as we talked, her personality and her expressions went from joy to sarcasm, tears to anger. And at some point I asked her, which of these is real? Is any of it real? And she said to me, I don't know. Which may have been the first true thing that she said in the whole time. I can locate it in the experience of a teen. But you and I know that the question of which is the real me is at any phase of life. When we're living in two worlds, responding to two voices. One life in church, another life at work. One life at work, another life on the weekends. One life in public, another life in secrecy of lust or addictions or doubt. And even we are saying, which is the real me? Who am I really? And what Jesus is doing in John 10 is helping us settle that question of who am I really? By first forcing us to understand who he really is. Do you understand? He is saying in this amazing chapter that he is the Savior for real. And you would think that is just obvious. I mean, in churches and religious settings, the people say, Jesus is for real. We expect that. But you must understand in John 10, it's the church people, it's the leaders who are saying, we got to get rid of this guy. He's doing miracles. He's doing great things. But that's forcing people to listen to him, and we don't want to hear that voice. It's challenging who we are. And Jesus recognizes that what he has to do to deal with the challenges is demonstrate his messiahship. He's done it first by power, the representation that he is, in fact, the king. He's checked off all the boxes. Born in Bethlehem? Check. Blood of Abraham? Check. Lineage of David? Check. Wind and waves obey him? Check. He has all the credentials of the Davidic king that they've been looking at for so long. But it is not enough to prove he is the long sought Messiah. Even Jesus knows that. What is lacking? What is lacking is what was lacking in David himself. When David became king of Israel, the people gathered around in 2 Samuel 5, and they said, "The Lord said to you, David, you shall be shepherd of my people Israel, and you shall be the prince of Israel." He's royal and to be a shepherd at the same time. So interesting that the shepherd boy who comes out of the fields to be the king is told, "You stay a shepherd, even as you are a king." It's those two qualities that are there that David did not himself fulfill and live. Do you remember there comes a time that Nathan the prophet will go to David and he will tell a story to a shepherd about sheep. There once was a man who was very wealthy. He had lots of flocks, lots of sheep. But one day a visitor comes and the rich man, wanting to provide a meal, knows he needs to provide a sheep, but he doesn't want to grab one of his own. That will diminish him. And so he takes the ewe lamb of a poor man that lives next door to him. That poor man had only the lamb. It was dear to him. It was special to him. But the rich man takes the ewe lamb for his own satisfaction. And David, hearing the story, says, "The man who did that deserves to die." And Nathan the prophet said to David, "You're the man. For you took Bathsheba from Uriah to be your own wife when she was dear to him. And then to keep away his challenge, you murdered him to take what was not yours. You are the king, but no shepherd have you been." And from that time on, the people of Israel are looking for the greater David, the one who will be both king and shepherd. Ezekiel the prophet says he will come in chapter 34, saying, "God says, I will rescue my flock. I will set over them one shepherd, my servant David, and he shall feed them and be their shepherd. And I, the Lord, will be their God, and my servant, the shepherd, shall be their prince. He will be royal, but he'll still have the heart of the shepherd that was lost in David." And now people look. Where is he? Oh yeah, here's this Jesus, the rabbi who seems to have all kinds of tricks up his sleeve. But is he the one we're looking for? When Jesus finally says in verse 11, "I am the good shepherd." We think of it as sentiment. Isn't that sweet? You must know that what Jesus just did was he staked his flag and said, "I am the good shepherd." And that means he is going to have to prove that he has not just royal status, the lineage of David, power over wind and wave. Is he really a shepherd with a shepherd's heart for his people? Is that who he really is? And Jesus establishes that. He says he comes as he should, verses 1 and 2 of John 10. "Truly, truly, I say to you, he who does not enter the sheepfold by the door, but climbs in another way, that man is a thief and a robber. But he who enters by the door is the shepherd of the sheep. I came in the front door. I didn't hide that I was coming. I came with the announcement of angels. I've shown by care for people that I am the good shepherd. It's been in all the papers. It's gone viral on YouTube. And in Temple Twitter, everybody's talking about it. You know who I am and what I have done." But he doesn't just come as he should. He cares as he should. Verse 3. "To him, the one who comes in from the gate, the gatekeeper opens. The sheep hear his voice. He calls his own sheep by name and leads them out." There are many flocks and a big sheep fold. "But the sheep of the shepherd," this shepherd, "hear his voice. And he calls them by name and they come and follow him." So much being said at once. The Jews would know the significance. He calls them by name. But the maker of the heavens calls his sheep by name The 147th Psalm says not only does God determine the number of stars, he calls them each by name. Just science is telling us this day, it's hard for us even to comprehend, the number of stars in the heavens is more than the grains of sand on every beach of all the oceans of the world. That many stars, and he calls them by name. But even as he has the capacity for that vastness, he knows his sheep and calls them by name.
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13: The 147th Psalm says not only does God determine the number of stars, he calls them each by name. Just science is telling us this day, it's hard for us even to comprehend, the number of stars in the heavens is more than the grains of sand on every beach of all the oceans of the world. That many stars, and he calls them by name. But even as he has the capacity for that vastness, he knows his sheep and calls them by name. We sing about it. I have a maker. He formed my heart before even time began. My life was in his hand. He knows my name. He knows my every thought. He sees the tears that fall and hears me when I call. I mean, it's just astounding that the God of infinity could be so intimate in his care that he knows each of us by name. But maybe even more special, as you continue through verse 3, the sheep hear his voice. He calls his own sheep by name, into verse 3, and leads them out. Verse 4, when he's brought out all of his own, he goes before them. And the sheep follow him, for they know his voice. He calls them to follow him, but he leads. He goes in front. And we love the image of he's facing danger before us. He's leading down the path that we don't know, but he knows. And we need that image. I love it when we go to the Holy Land in our tour groups from time to time. And you know, I'm ready to say, there's the temple. There's the vast guardianship of the Roman emperor. Look at this geological things. But people will say, stop the bus. We want to take a picture of that shepherd leading sheep in the field. And the Israelis think we're just crazy. But we know what's happening. Something dear in us. We've been taught, many of us since we were children, that Jesus is that good shepherd. He's not driving his sheep. He's leading them to good pastures. The Lord is my shepherd. I shall not want. He makes me to lie down in green pastures. He leads me beside still waters. He restores my soul. He leads me in the paths of righteousness for his name's sake. And that means even though I go through the valley of the shadow of death, I will fear no evil. My shepherd is leading me. And it means so much to us to say, Jesus saying, I am that shepherd that is leading you. Even when you face hard things, I'm before you. I'm on the path ahead of you. I'm taking you to those pastures that I know are best for eternity. I can remember the very first funeral as a young pastor that I needed to do of a young person who'd been accidentally killed. And just feeling totally inadequate. What would I say? What would I do? How would I bring any comfort to these parents who had such trauma in their lives? And I can remember, even as I was driving, the only thing I knew to do was to pray through song, "He leadeth me." Oh, precious thought. Oh, words with heavenly comfort fraught. Whatever I do, wherever I be, still 'tis God's hand that leadeth me. God, I can go anywhere if you'll lead. I'll follow you anywhere if you lead. What does that mean? It is so interesting, after Jesus says these precious things, that verse 6 says, this figure of speech Jesus used with them, they did not understand what he was saying to them. I'm the good shepherd, I lead, I call. They did not understand that. And so he clarifies it, makes another run at it. What does he say? Verse 7, Jesus again said to them, "Truly, truly, I say to you, I am the door of the sheep." Well, what's he saying? Etta Watts is a writer who once went to the Holy Land and talks about being on the crest of a hill that some of us have been on, where you look out over the shepherd's fields toward Jerusalem. And she talked about being on that crest of the hill and then going with her guide down into the shepherd's field, and they came to a sheepfold. And they kind of went in to look around a little bit. And while they were there, the shepherd came looking like Moses, she said. Now, I don't know how she knew what Moses looked like, but she said, here comes the shepherd looking like Moses. And as he got there, the people ask, where's the door for your sheepfold? I mean, there's kind of rocks against a rock bank, but there's no door at the opening. And she said, the shepherd just thought, oh, these crazy Americans. And he just lay down with his feet at one end of the opening, his head at the other, to make clear, I am the door. And Jesus, when he says, I am the door for the sheep, is saying precisely that. He cares as he should. He calls people, but he's actually providing what they need. He is the true door. I'm the door for the sheep. If you had been on that crest of a hill, you would at the same time have had behind you what all the people of Jerusalem can see, the temple up at the top of the hill with its great gates and the vast doors to let, at times, hundreds of thousands of people enter. And when Jesus, in that setting, is saying, I am the door, and all that have gone before me are false, you must recognize people are doing the double take. What do you mean? You are the door. You are the one. I mean, we had other provision. And Jesus is saying, no, I am the true door for the sheep in verse 7. And in verse 8, all who came before me are thieves and robbers, but the sheep did not listen to them. I am the door. Verse 9. If anyone enters by me, he will be saved and go in and out and find pasture. What does it mean that Jesus is the door? He's providing pasture, and he's providing protection. If he opens the door, the sheep can go to green pastures. When they go in at night, he's the protector. So that, verse 10, the thief who comes only to steal and kill and destroy is taken care of. How? I came that my sheep may have life and have it abundantly. I am providing for my sheep. How does he do that? This side of the cross, we understand verses 12 through 15 so much more clearly. Jesus describes there are people who say they are shepherds, but they're just hirelings. So that when danger comes, when there's difficulty, the hireling runs away. Why should I sacrifice myself for this little bit of pay? But verse 15, Jesus summarizes his role. Just as the Father knows me and I know the Father, I lay down my life for the sheep. You know what he's talking about? He's the door. He's making provision more than all the sacrifices that have happened before. He is the one who will lay down his life for the sheep. He will do it to claim the penalty for our sin, that our guilt and shame might be put on him, because he went ahead of us and took on himself the penalty we deserved.
15: Hello, friends. This is Pastor Brian. Thank you so much for listening today. I know that right now there are many within the sound of my voice who may be suffering under serious trials. Maybe your trial is a physical illness, or maybe it's a mental or emotional trial from loss or fear or anger that afflicts you with depression or anxiety. Whatever it is, God sees, God hears, and God knows. So right now I'm going to pray for you. And we're going to trust God to do a work in your mind, your heart, and your body by the power of His Holy Spirit. Heavenly Father, when your Son was on this earth, He pointed to the flowers of the field and said that you make them beautiful even when they do not last very long. He reminded us that you care for the birds of the air even though they cannot care for themselves, and that you love us far more than they. And the greatest evidence of your wisdom, power, and love is that you sent Jesus to live and die for each of us. Father, if you care so much for the flowers of the field, the birds of the air, and the eternity of our souls, please let us rest in the assurance of your holy, wise, and powerful will for what is best in our lives. We know the will of God will never take us where the grace of God will not keep us. So heal, strengthen, and forgive as you know is best. Then we will be truly blessed and find the rest of mind, body, and heart that you promise for all who love you. We pray this in Jesus' name. Amen.
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4: 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Colonel Louis Nicola suggested that America might be better served by a monarchy, with Washington himself as king. 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

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I'm Pastor Ron Arbaugh from Calvary Chapel in San Antonio, Texas, and this is The Word to Stand On for Life, a program dedicated to taking your phone calls and answering your questions, Bible questions, stuff going on in your life, questions, whatever's on your heart. 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

0: 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Hey, don't have anything to talk about scheduling-wise because it's a Tuesday. I do want to say one thing, and this is a personal message. Hendel, you've been in my heart a lot lately. I've really been praying, and I know you're well in the hands of the Lord, but I just wanted you to know that you are in my prayers. Okay, let's get to questions that have been sent in. Here is our first one, and it is from Anonymous, and this is actually a correction. When he sent in this question, I think on Monday, or maybe it was even Friday.
1: No, it was yesterday.
0: It was yesterday. Yeah. He sent in a question asked about when 2 Peter chapter 2, verses 10 to 12 was going to happen, and I answered that, and then he sent this in. Oops, my apologies, Pastor. This was the question about 2 Peter. I meant chapter 3, verses 10 to 12, so sorry about that. So let me read what that says to you, and then we will I'll do my best to answer. This is Peter saying, but the day of the Lord will come like a thief. The heavens will disappear with a roar. The elements will be destroyed by fire, and the earth and everything in it will be laid bare. Since everything will be destroyed in this way, what kind of people ought you to be? Boy, I love those questions. You ought to live holy and godly lives as you look forward to the day of God and speed its coming. That day will bring about the destruction of the heavens by fire, and the elements will melt in the heat. Now, what's important to that is that we know this day is coming. The question is, when is it going to come? It's going to come after the Great Tribulation, then after the thousand-year reign of Christ on earth. It is the reason that we will need a new heaven and a new earth. God wants everything to be pristine, just the way He made it. And so this earth, while it will be redeemed and reclaimed for 1,000 years, we will live in a world with perfect justice and holiness. Obedience to God will be demanded, and it's a good world. Jesus will be our dictator, a benevolent dictator, but a dictator nonetheless. But the earth is still corrupted by sin. So when it's all done, He's going to destroy it. Now, if you want to know what real global warming is, that's real global warming. And He's going to destroy everything. And then as a gift to us, He's going to create a new heaven and a new earth. And then we're all going to look at God and we're going to say we're finally home. And God will say, I know how you feel. I'm going to be home too. So that's important. He says in the verse that you didn't ask about, Anonymous, but in keeping with His promise, we're looking forward to a new heaven and a new earth, the home of righteousness. Now the question that I remember, I'm a preacher, I'm a pastor, a Bible teacher. And the question, that the important part of that whole description, we know these things are going to happen. The Bible said it. It's going to happen exactly that way. So the question is, what kind of people ought we to be? He says, Peter does, under the inspiration of the Holy Spirit, we'll live holy and godly lives. Not when that day comes, but now, here, in this world. And I just think sometimes, Anonymous, we forget all about our responsibility. If Jesus is coming back, and we know He is because He said so, if I believe that He's coming soon, and I believe with all of my heart I'm right, now remember that soon doesn't mean what we think it means. My soon and Jesus' soon are two different soons, but it means suddenly, without warning. And when it happens, it'll be too late to change anything. And then what will be ushered in is a whole new order of things. So how ought we to live? Should we not live in obedience? Jesus said, if you love me, you'll keep my commandments. Or another translation, I actually like it better. If you love me, you will obey me. Ought we not to live that way? Should we not be men and women who want to please God? And, you know, we can, we've talked about the inductive Bible study method, observation, interpretation, application. Well, I think as we observe what it says, this is what it means. The important part of this is the exhortation to apply it in our lives. Knowing these things to be true, we ought to make different choices every day. We ought to get up every morning and say, Lord, what about me and what about today? We ought to get up in the morning and say, Lord, I am your servant. The Apostle Paul puts it this way in Romans 12. Therefore, brethren, I urge you, or I beseech you in the King James. It's a very strong, urgent plea. To offer your bodies as living sacrifices, holy and pleasing to God. It is, the King James says, your reasonable service. The NIV says your spiritual act of worship, or we might say our genuine worship. And on the basis of what we know to be true, Jesus is coming soon. The church is going to be taken to heaven during the 7-year Great Tribulation. Then we're going to come back with him, and he's going to set up his kingdom on the earth. Knowing all of those things, should we not then make different choices every day? You know, at church it gets worse, but I say it even a lot here on this program. Just be with Jesus. If you're with him, you're going to make different choices in your life every day. Hope that helps, and thank you for sending the correction back. I appreciate it very, very much. Here is a question from, hold on, I got to find it. Oh, I'm in trouble. This is from TW, from our email inbox. Struggles, just one word in the first sentence. I've heard over and over throughout my life that for someone to really conquer a personal struggle, they must do it for themselves first and then others, such as popular programs teach. Is this true, or with everything, should we put God first no matter the struggle? TW, this statement, and I've heard it the same too, and this is typically people who are suffering from addiction and, you know, you gotta want to fix yourself. This is in the same category as that infamous Bible verse, God helps those who help themselves. Not only is it not in the Bible, it's antithetical to everything the Bible teaches. So, TW, the idea that we have to do it for ourselves first, that doesn't work. Anybody that thinks that, ask them, so how's that working out for you? Because if you worked out, you wouldn't be having these personal struggles. Not only do we not want to be healed of those personal struggles, or to be made free from those personal struggles, we actually like the thing that we keep struggling with, or we wouldn't keep struggling with it. So here's what we do. We say, Lord, I'm yours. I need to do what you want me to do. And because you love me, I want to love you. And we demonstrate our love through our obedience to the Lord. So the idea that we have to do it for ourselves, these are people, TW, who don't have a relationship with Jesus Christ. They're not saved. They're not going to be in heaven. And so the focus is on them. Well, our focus is on Jesus Christ. That's why he said, apart from me, you can do nothing. But with God, all things are possible. So if you need help, then you get the one who can help. The Holy Spirit is called a helper, or a comforter, or a counselor. When we are weak, when we recognize that I can't do this, I don't even want to do it, the Bible says then we are strong. And we can do all things. Nothing is impossible with God. We need to remember that. So TW, I had enough of your questions. I can sense your heart. You know, the message that the world sends is completely different from the message that we hear from the Lord, from God the Holy Spirit, and the message delivered to us in our Bibles. So what we do is for him. Might write this down, TW, get a King James Version of the Bible to read. It's Revelation chapter 4, verse 11. It literally says that we were created for him, and it's literally toward him. And until we recognize that our life is spent for him, he provides the power to live. He provides the power to overcome. It's very simple. He alone has the power to rescue us. The Apostle Paul in Romans chapter 7, he said of his own, this is autobiographical. He says, what I want to do, I don't do, and what I don't want to do, this I keep on doing. And then he says, oh, wretched man that I am, who can rescue me or deliver me from this body of death? And the answer is in the 25th verse of chapter 7, I thank my God through Jesus Christ. So he's the only source of rescue. He's the only source of delivery. And if we want to do something for ourselves, if that's the motive, then it will never succeed. So whatever you're struggling with, recognize that you don't have a choice. We have free will, but I think, TW, one of the things we need to learn is that we are not free to sin. We're free from sin. Really important. Remember a verse I use a lot on this program, 1 Corinthians chapter 10, verse 13. No temptation has seized you except that which is common to man. And God is faithful. He will not let you be tempted beyond what you can bear. And when you are tempted, he will provide a way out so that you can stand. And the idea there is to have victory over it. So tune out the worldly junk. Tune out the best counsel in this world, TW, is foolishness. God's word gives us the answers and will deliver us. Thank you, TW. You always have very thoughtful questions. Here is a question. This one is from Trevor.
1: Hey.
0: From our email inbox. Good afternoon, Pastor. Is there a conflict between Psalm 18:22, which says, he who finds a wife finds a good thing and obtains favor from the Lord, and Paul's point about marriage in 1 Corinthians 7:7, which says, I wish that all of you were as I am, when he encouraged bachelorhood? Trevor, actually what he's encouraging is celibacy, a total unrestrained commitment to the Lord. And what he's doing, he's using a Jewish parallel. The married man is concerned about his wife, and the wife about her husband, but the man or the woman who is single is focused only on the Lord. And Paul says in his life he's found out that's the best thing. But the reality is that it's not good for everybody. Way back in the garden, God said it's not good for man to be alone. And if it's not good for man to be alone, and God is the one who noticed it, and he provided a wife, then he provided a good thing. Now, one other thing that you need to know about the Psalms, about Proverbs, about the Song of Songs, Ecclesiastes, and even Job, to a lesser degree, those are poetic books. And you don't make doctrine out of those books. It's a general principle, and the general truth is the man who finds a wife finds a good thing and obtains favor from the Lord, because marriage is an institution that was created by God to fulfill a need that we all have. Now, not everybody is called to be married. And Paul says, if you're single and committed to the Lord, that's the best possible thing. But we also know that Peter was married. We know that James and Jude and Simon, Jesus' brothers, they were married. We know that because the Bible tells us. In fact, Paul points it out. So marriage is for not for everybody. Being single is not for everybody. Each and every one of us has our gift from the Lord. And if your gift is the gift of being single, it would also include the gift of being celibate. And if you can do that for the Lord, then you can be used. Let me give you a great example of that that we've been studying in the book of Revelation. There's 144,000 Jewish evangelists. And they're going to save untold millions of people, their ministry, in the Great Tribulation. But in order for these men to be used by the Lord, they had never been with a woman. They were completely sold out to Jesus, and he sealed them, protected them from harm, empowered them with supernatural, miraculous power, and used them. So they were quite content to be single and surrender everything to the Lord. And the man or the woman who will do that is going to be used by the Lord. But finding a wife is a good thing. Paul's opinion, now remember, he's writing under the inspiration of the Holy Spirit. This isn't just, well, this is what Paul thinks. He says it's better for being single and committed wholeheartedly to the Lord. So, what do you want, best or better? That's the choice, what it boils down to. Good question, Trevor. Thank you very, very much. I just taught Trevor 1 Corinthians chapter 7. We're in, I think, chapter 9, or I may have finished chapter 9 last week. I can't remember. But I just taught that you can go to our website, calvarysa.com, and not only are my teachings there in the audio version and the audio and video, but also my commentary on 1 Corinthians chapter 7 is there, and it's pretty detailed. And that might help you as well. 210-340-9585 for your live calls and questions. Here's a question from SS from our email inbox. I was worried about you, SS. Haven't heard from you for a week or two. She says, I'm reading Exodus 30 to 40. In Exodus 32 is where I went home, and I have a question about Aaron. The people asked him to make them gods, little g gods, because Moses was taking too long to come down. And Aaron specifically told them to bring him their gold. He took it, fashioned it, that's an important statement, SS, and made the golden calf. But when Moses confronted him, Aaron basically blamed the people, saying, you know how prone these people are to evil. And then he said he threw the gold in the fire and out came this calf. Why would Aaron say that when he clearly knew what he was doing? He's the one who asked for their gold without trying to persuade them to wait on Moses. Was he lying because he was afraid, trying to shift the blame, or minimizing his own responsibility? And what does this teach us about what fear can cause us to do when we're confronted with our own sin? You know, SS, I'm going to refer you to Psalm 51, where David, who sinned against a lot of people, but in Psalm 51, his great psalm of repentance, he said, against thee and thee only have I sinned, O God. And we humans don't want to get to that place. Why did Aaron make those excuses? Was he afraid? Yeah, he was afraid of Moses. But he was also afraid of God. And he was making excuses, blame shifting. We do that all the time. Well, why did you say that to him? Or why did you say that to her? Well, they said this first. Our little kids, you know, if one pushes the other, the one who pushes back gets caught. Well, he did it to me first. We try to excuse our sinful behavior, and we excuse it without any foundation, without any basis of merit, but we do it because we don't want to accept responsibility. Additionally, I think that Aaron was truly, truly embarrassed. That's the reason for this lame excuse. I said that he fashioned the calf. I mean, that's a long, painstaking process. It took time. There had to be a plan. And he had to shape it and mold it. So this wasn't something that just happened. I also think that he failed. This is one of the worst leadership failures in all of our Bible. What he should have done is said, Moses will be back. We will wait and we will wait on the Lord. But he didn't do that. So was he afraid of the people? Maybe Moses was one of those people who, for one reason or another, just didn't want to be confronted by the people. He didn't like confrontation. A lot of times we'll just let things slide because it's easier to go along, to get along. And so that's what it's all about, SS. And we make all of the same excuses and all of the same mistakes. That's the reason. Good question. Thank you very, very much. Let's go to Gonzales, Texas, and we got Glenn on line one. Glenn, thank you for calling. You're on the air.
1: Hi, Pastor Ron. How are you doing?
0: I'm doing well. Thank you.
1: So, two quick questions. One I think is really easy, and the other one is a little maybe more difficult. But the first one is just about cremation, and is it okay? I have family members that are planning that, and just wanted to hear your understanding of cremation.
0: Okay.
1: And then the second question was a little more complicated. You know, obviously the Lord knows everything from eternity to eternity. And so in the beginning, when he created Adam and Eve, and then, you know, the serpent was there with them. And so he had to know that was going to happen. So did he, was it his wish that sin was going to be introduced into humanity, or
0: yeah.
1: So anyway, I was just kind of interested in what you had to say about that.
0: Thank you, Glenn.
1: And I'll hang up and listen. Thanks.
0: Okay. Thank you, Glenn. Appreciate it very, very much. The cremation question is easy. These old bodies, when they give out, it doesn't matter what you do with them. You can put them out in the backyard and let the birds feed. You can kick them around. You can insult them. It doesn't really matter. So before your loved one dies, he or she will be escorted out of the old tent, out of the old body, directly into the presence of the Lord, if in fact they're born again. So the idea that we are cremated means nothing. We came from dust. From dust we came, to dust we will return. It's often said ashes to ashes and dust to dust. That presents no problem for the Lord. And when we go to be with the Lord, we receive our new glorified resurrected bodies. So that one is easy. I plan to be cremated. Paula and I both plan to be cremated. I think, Glenn, it is absolutely obscene the amount of money that we spend on funerals and death-related things just because we're superstitious. This tent means absolutely nothing. Nothing. Outwardly, we're wasting away. The other question, and it slipped my mind. Do you have it?
2: That God wished sin into the world.
0: Oh, yeah. Yeah. Glenn, God never wished sin that would come into the world. He just knew it. God knows stuff. That's what God's foreknowledge is. God's sovereignty is based on what he knows is going to happen. He knew that I was going to be saved in 1991. And so all of the years up to 1991, he had people praying for me and loved me enough that he wouldn't let my plans work. He continually frustrated me. Did he cause all the things that I did? The answer is no. I did all of those things of my own volition. And we can't ever associate anything sinful with God. God gave them a choice, Adam and Eve in the garden. And that was a test. Satan being placed there in the serpent, that was a test. They didn't have to say yes, but they did. And God is so loving, he's so kind, that he had a plan to redeem us, to repurchase us. But it was not God's desire. It's simply God knew that it was going to happen. And you know, Paul often says nothing surprises God. So he was ready for it. And we were, Christ was crucified for us before the foundations of the world. And in that crucifixion, he knew exactly what he was going to do and why. And that's why he could say from the cross, Father, forgive them, for they know not what they do. So, Glenn, I hope that makes sense to you. God doesn't cause things. He just knows things are going to happen. God's desire has always been that we walk in perfect holiness and in pure fellowship with him. Thank you, Glenn. Appreciate it. Hey, we got 30 minutes left in the program. 210-340-9585 or toll free 877-630-KSLR. I'll be back in 2 minutes.
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1: Welcome back to the second half of our Tuesday program. I almost said Monday, our Tuesday program. Hey, before we get into some questions, I got Nano holding on line one. I'll get to you in just a sec. Can I ask for prayer today, actually beginning at 6 o'clock and then following that is another varsity match, is our very first ever Calvary Chapel Christian Academy girls volleyball match. So we are in a varsity league, TCAL league, and the girls wanted to play, and so we've developed a team. So our very first match is tonight, 6 o'clock, and then following that will be the junior varsity will be at 6, and then followed by the varsity game after that. Keep them in prayer, please. The other thing, Celia, I want to tell you, I did have lunch today with Pastor Brandon from Calvary Chapel in Kerrville, the real Calvary Chapel, and I told him to expect you on Sunday. So you go get in his face and say, I'm the one that called Pastor Ron's show. He was thrilled to hear that you were looking for him, but sorry that you ended up at the wrong Calvary Chapel. Let's go to Nano on line one from San Antonio. Nano, thanks for holding. You're on the air.
2: Thank you, Pastor Ron. My question is, my wife wants a divorce, and I know it's not right to get a divorce.
1: Mm-hmm.
2: There's no adultery in, or anything between me and her, but ever since I've been married with her, every time we get in a dispute or an argument, she wants a divorce. Well, this last time here, I've been separated now for over a month, and she just tells me that she just wants to get a divorce. And she wants to go on her way because she has a illness, and it's an incurable illness. But in saying that, she wants to go move back to either California or Vegas where they can help her with an immunologist. And the thing is, she just says it was a mistake for her coming here and getting married with me because I told her we were in a medical city, and if anybody could help her, it would help her here.
1: Mm-hmm.
2: But all this time I've been wrestling, and she says, I can't afford a divorce because she's not working right now because of her illness, and I'm retired. I don't believe in divorce, but there's nothing I can do right now that I can save my marriage. I'm just going to have to file for a divorce. Not that I want to, but I want to be right, and I'm tired of going back and forth like a yo-yo, and it just breaks my heart.
1: Yeah. No, let me ask two questions. Are you saved? Are you born again?
2: Yes, sir.
1: And how about your wife?
2: Yes, she is. She comes from the Mormon background.
1: Oh, my goodness.
2: But I know that, I do know that she comes, that she's a believer, and I know that she
1: What does she believe? Does she believe Mormon doctrine, or has she been born again as a Christian?
2: Well, in prayer, I've led her to the Lord, but she still has ties with the Mormons.
1: Yeah.
2: But she doesn't go to church because of her illness, and I understand. And this past time, she got COVID because of me, because I caught it. She has an immune deficiency where if I have, like, anything, and if she catches it, she gets ill right away or she could die.
1: Hmm.
2: So that's why, really, I don't go to church. I want to go to church. I'm a believer. I've been born again since December 4th, 1983. I was going to a Pentecostal church. But now I go to this other church, as much as I can. But she doesn't. And basically, and since I don't really want her going into the Mormon religion, but I've done everything to feed her about the Lord. But...
1: Yeah, one of the things you got to remember, you can't save anybody. So,
2: right.
1: So you're only responsible for how you respond. And when you said earlier that there's nothing left for me to do except to go ahead and file for divorce, even though I don't want to file a divorce, you don't have to do that. You can tell her God hates divorce. I don't want to divorce you. So if you choose to leave, then there's nothing I can do about it. I can't force you to stay. But if you choose to leave and you go, then it's your responsibility to file for divorce. If she says, well, I can't afford it, say, well, that's okay. I mean, then just do what God tells you to do. And if she hasn't been unfaithful, if she deserts you, and obviously you're separated now for a month, if I understood correctly, she's done that. Sir. And the Bible says, if the unbeliever leaves, let him or let her leave. But you don't have to be forced into anything. Just because she wants a divorce doesn't mean that you have to grant her a divorce. Put the responsibility on her. And then whatever choice she makes, the way you respond to that then is you run as close to Jesus as you possibly can, and you will be free from the tension and the arguments and those kinds of things. So if she's convinced that she made a mistake and she shouldn't have come here, as much as I would like to say, come on, if you're really a Christian, you should do what God wants. The truth is, we rebel against God all the time, and if she's going to stick with that position, there's nothing at all that you can do about it, but run to the Lord. So don't let her force you into doing something that you feel obligated not to do. God hates divorce. I'm not going to file for divorce. I don't want a divorce. So the decision will be hers. Now there's so much that I could talk about here. The fact that neither of you are going to church, I can promise you, when you mention her immunization diseases, I've got so many women in this church who could minister to her who suffer from the same kinds of things, autoimmune diseases, and they suffer, but they could really minister to her. You're hurting. Your wife is gone. And there are men here who can minister to you. Now, we can make all the excuses in the world for not going, but part of the healthy, vibrant Christian walk is to be a part of a local Bible-taught fellowship. So all you can do is say, I love you. I don't want you to go. I don't want a divorce, so I'm not filing for divorce. And just leave it at that. And then she's going to do whatever she's going to do. And when she makes a choice, then you're free to respond to the choice that she makes. Does that make sense?
2: Yes, sir. It does, Pastor.
1: Yeah,
2: but I am going. I did start going to a church. It's the old church I used to go to, but it's a spirit-filled church. But I wanted to visit your church. The way I've been listening to you just about every other day when I.
1: Mm-hmm. Well, what you need, Nano, is a Bible teaching church, and I've got nothing against Pentecostal churches or Pentecostal Christians, but typically they're not Bible teaching. They're running and jumping and sweating and screaming churches. But you need, in the situation you're in, you need the meat of the Word of God, because that's going to teach you how to respond and learning more about who Jesus is and what he wants for your life. That's going to be the place where you find the comfort that seems impossible now, but it really, really requires you to be in fellowship. So if you get over here, get in my face. I can't see more than 10 feet. So if you get in my face and say, I'm Nano, I called you on the program, and I'll hug you, and then we'll talk. But you really need to be prepared that the enemy is going to make things difficult for you, and you don't want to, when she leaves, you don't want to say, well, I filed for divorce because she pushed me into it, because once you do that, the enemy's going to try to condemn you about that as well.
2: Right. So I'm not no longer going to a Pentecostal church.
1: Okay.
2: Church I attend now.
1: Okay, I misunderstood. Well, if your church is a good church, stay there. But find there's people in your church who've gone through similar things, and they can comfort you with the comfort they've received from God. But more than that, the solid teaching of the Word of God will give you a foundation from which to know what to do next. Okay, she did this. What should my response be? And just don't let her push you into a place where you're doing something that violates your conscience. And if filing for divorce violates your conscience, you don't want to do it. You just don't want to do
2: right.
1: it. God bless you. If you ever get over this way, I can't wait. I'd love to see you.
2: Amen. Yes.
1: Thank you, Nana. God bless you.
2: God bless.
1: This is that kind of stuff. It always is so painful to see. I was just sharing with the pastors I had lunch with today that the amount of pain that people who are sitting in our churches every week, the amount of pain that they bring into these doors, if we knew it, we couldn't handle it. It's overwhelming, and only the Word of God will solve that. And I'll be praying for you. Here's a question. Pastor Ron, you stated that the love of money, greed in parentheses, is the root of all evil, and you put all in caps. Is that definitive? Because I feel like there are other things that can be roots of evil as well. And then there was an example in here. The love of money, and the Greek actually says, is the root of all kinds of evil. Anonymous, the root sin is pride. That was the sin that caused Satan to fall. That's the sin that has infected the entire human race. But there are a lot of offshoots of that. So the love of money is a root of all kinds of evil. And it doesn't mean to the exclusion of other roots of evil. Greed, selfishness, envy, jealousy. In fact, all you have to do is read the list of, in Galatians chapter 5, beginning verse 19, of the I call it the bad fruit of the flesh. All of those are roots of all kinds of evil. The context here, Paul is talking about the love of money. Let me give you a quick example, and then I'll move on to another question. You remember the rich young ruler who came to Jesus? He fascinates me because he's the only example that I can find of people who came to Jesus asking a question, got the question answered, and walked away sad. The only one. And he knew he was missing something. The question was, what do I have to do to obtain eternal life? Now, clearly, he knew he didn't have it. And Jesus could look right into his heart and see the problem. And so he said, it's simple. Keep the commandments. And then, like a lot of humans, we want to pick and choose. He said, which ones? And Jesus only gave him the horizontal commandments, the ones dealing with other people. And he was full of pride. He said, oh, all of those I've kept since my youth. But then he said this, what's still missing? What do I still lack? And Jesus looked him right in the eye and said, sell everything that you have and give it to the poor and follow me. Now, Jesus has no affinity for poverty. Jesus isn't against rich people. It's just that this rich, young, important person, his simple or his single source of security was his money. It says he walked away sad because he had great wealth. His possessions were many. And he chose, even at the expense of walking away sad, to hold on to his money. So the money certainly is a strong motivator, and that's what we do. Thank you, Anonymous. Here is a question from...
3: There's two of them.
1: Scott from our email inbox. Pastor, I normally don't give much credence to famous people in the entertainment business. However, I really feel genuine sadness with Dolly Parton dying today. She was a real class act in such a crazy business. I think she has gone to heaven. What do you think? Scott, I've heard Dolly Parton. She's 80 years old when she went to be in the presence of the Lord. And she was not at all reluctant to share her faith. I don't know how deep her faith was, but she was a person who demonstrated a lot of the fruit of the Spirit, and there's no reason to question that she was anything other than what she said. And she on several occasions that I've heard personally, mentioned that she was a born-again Christian. So I'm sure she's in heaven, and I think when God take somebody like that home, somebody who's so gifted, we all live, or we all sad. Heaven is happy, but we mourn and we grieve. So I'm sure she's in heaven. You know, one of the things about Dolly Parton, people don't understand, if you just go and Google a list of songs written by Dolly Parton that other people sang, it would overwhelm you. That kind of talent. I wasn't particularly a fan of her style of music, but I've always been a fan of the way she conducted herself. And yeah, she's with the Lord right now. Thank you, Scott. 210-340-9585. Anonymous says, was King David an illegitimate child? I haven't seen the Bible that said he was. No, and I don't know, Anonymous, and you don't make the reference where you got that. No, David was the son of Jesse. He was the youngest of all of Jesse's sons. And certainly the one that God chose to be his choice for king of Israel. But no, he was not an illegitimate child anyway, by any shape or imagination. Now, you may be watching or have seen, and I don't know if it's on Prime or Amazon or something, but there is a series called David. I never watched it. When Paul and I were on vacation, we watched it, and we were kind of fascinated. But he was portrayed there as the son of a woman that his father wasn't married to. And that's just poor dramatic license. So, no, David was a son of Jesse and not an illegitimate child at all. Thank you for the question. 210-340-9585. Here is a question. Also anonymous. How can you tell if someone is truly a Christian when you see them raise their hands in church and then they turn around and they do things that would never be promoted by God? The most important answer I'm going to give you, stop looking around at other people. Jesus said something about taking the log or the beam out of our own eye before we start looking at the speck in other people's eyes. When people are doing things that God isn't pleased with, God is able to deal with them. If somebody's raising their hands in worship, and you know they've got some ungodly stuff going on in their life, if you love them, you got to go tell them. Why are you worshiping God and then you're living like this? So it opens all kinds of ministry opportunities, but none of them are pleasant. But don't worry about what other people are doing. You know, focus on your walk with the Lord. God is able to take care of the people that claim to be his. I say all the time that God takes our promises, our statements to him seriously. And if somebody is raising their hands in worship and living in an ungodly manner, believe me, the person of the Holy Spirit will go get that person and make things difficult. God loves us that much. So just don't worry about them. You know, be able to say to other people, follow my example as I follow the example of Christ. And don't worry about what anybody else is doing. If we could focus on that one thing, my walk with God is my walk, and I'm not going to be concerned about what anybody else does. I want to be an example of Christ-likeness. If we can do that, then we're going to be ahead of the game. Other people who aren't, then God can use you if you're walking with the Lord. But if you're looking around and people just irritate you, and I got to tell you, as a pastor, it always irritates me. I see people worshiping God, and I know what's going on in their lives. So it's really important. Focus on you. The Holy Spirit looks in. The unholy spirit of the devil looks out. So I hope that makes sense. Let's go to Lewis from San Antonio on line one. Lewis, thanks for calling. You're on the air.
3: Hi, Pastor Ron. So I had a question. Today we're talking about judgment. So are the righteous, I was kind of confused because the world is going to be judged according to their works, but not us as believers. So that was my question. And then if you could explain on the different type of like the white judgment throne and the papacy. I had a question about that. I was kind of confused.
1: Okay, Louise, before you hang up, let me ask. You said you said two things: the white throne judgment, and then what was the second thing you said?
4: The Bema Seat.
3: The Bema Seat.
1: Okay, the Bema Seat. I got it. I can do that.
3: And then the other one was the wedding supper of the Lamb.
1: Okay. We can do that now.
3: All right,
1: okay. Thank you, Louise. Let me start with the wedding supper of the Lamb. That's going to happen when we are raptured and taken to heaven. Christians, born-again people, and only born-again people. I get a lot of flack from saying this. Only born-again Christians are going to be in heaven, period. Good people from other religions, sincere, no matter what. Only born-again Christians are going to be in heaven because only born-again Christians have had their sin washed away by the blood of Jesus Christ. So that's important to remember. So the wedding supper of the Lamb, the wedding banquet is going to be that 7-year period of time while God is judging those who are on the earth. That's when we are going to be officially married to the one to whom we are betrothed. the great white throne judgment, that's going to happen after the thousand-year reign of Christ on earth. The devil, at the end of that thousand years, the devil is going to be let loose for a short time, and he's going to give the world, remember, there's going to be billions of people, multiplied billions of people born during the thousand-year reign of Christ on earth, and they will not have had a free will choice. They will have been forced to be obedient to the Lord. They will be forced to worship him. And God doesn't force anybody to live forever with him, so the devil's going to be loose and tempt them again. And after a thousand years of a perfect rule and reign of Christ, perfect justice, the Bible says that the numbers of people that Satan deceives are like the grains of sand on the sea. That's just a biblical way of saying tons and tons of people. So the great white throne judgment, Luis, is going to be then, and that's when they're thrown into the lake of fire. And there's no turning back. That's called, spiritually speaking, that's the second death. The Bema Seat of Christ. Now, let me backtrack a little bit. All sin separates us from God. If that sin's not covered by the blood, those are the people that are going to go into the lake of fire. The Christian judgment seat is a Bema Seat, and it's really a judgment for wards. Think about the Olympics, and when people run, the winner and the second place and the third place people, they stand up on a podium, and they get a medal around their neck. Well, we're not going to get a medal. We're going to get a crown. Crown of life, a crown of righteousness. We're going to receive rewards from God. But our works, not works to get saved, but the works that we've done since we're saved, the kind of life we lived, the characteristics, does our life model of fruits of the Spirit, love, joy, peace, patience, kindness, goodness, faithfulness, gentleness, and self-control. Our works, what we did with the responsibilities God gave us, they're going to be measured. 1 Corinthians chapter 3 seems to indicate what I call the smoking section of heaven, that the people are still going to get into heaven, but some of them are going to get by barely as though smoking, because the works are going to be tested. If your work had the wrong motive, then you're going to lose your reward. If your work was to promote you instead of promoting Jesus Christ, then you're going to lose the reward. If your work, you did it, is what God wanted you to do, but you did it you did it your way rather than his way, then the work is going to be, or the crown is going to be lost. The reward is going to be lost. So that's what the Bema Seat is. It has nothing whatsoever to do with salvation. It has everything to do with rewards. And Luis, I got to tell you, and I say this a lot, I want every crown that God has for me. I don't want to miss out on a thing. And that's the way, according to the Apostle Paul, he said, I've fought the good fight, I've finished the race, now there is in store for me a crown of righteousness, and not only to me, but to all who long for the Lord's appearing. I want those crowns. Jesus himself is going to hand us those crowns. And then what we're going to do is throw him back at his feet, because we'll truly understand that we didn't deserve those, but look what God gave us the opportunity to do. So that's what the Bema Seat is all about. And since I don't have any time now to go near the question, let me say one other thing about the Bema Seat. When we stand before the Lord and he hands us that crown with those nail-scarred hands, can you imagine how we will experience the height and width and breadth and depth of his love? Luis, thanks for the question. Hey, thank you for calling. Thank you for tuning in. I'm Pastor Ron Arbaugh from Calvary Chapel in San Antonio, Texas, and I will be back tomorrow, Lord willing, at 4 o'clock on AM 630, The Word. We'll see you then.
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9: Fear of death has no place in the life of a Christian. Fear of death is Satan's way to defeat us. Once we start living in fear, Satan has won. But I must confess to you that if I did not know the resurrected Christ, if I did not know that Jesus, who defeated death and the grave, is awaiting me on the other side, if I did not know Him as my beloved Lord and Savior of my life, if I did not know how wonderful heaven is, I would be fearful of death too.
8: When reading and studying the Bible, we often perceive the lives of those we read about to be completely different from what we're experiencing right now in 2026, distancing the impact of their stories a little bit. And yet, they were just like us. This series of messages from Dr. Youssef looks at people that God lists in the Bible, and specifically lists in the book of Hebrews as examples of great faith. And when you look really closely, they are just like you and me. To allow Dr. Youssef just as much time as possible, let's go to him now and learn how ordinary lives become extraordinary.
9: Death is a very touchy subject. It's a very emotional subject. Death is fearful to many people. It really is. The subject of death is negative. As a matter of fact, this generation of preachers today, this generation of writers today, have been so influenced by the secular mindset and by the secular culture in thinking that your best life is here and now, that this life is all that really matters, that we must cling to this life at any cost, and for as long as we can. Many a pulpit today reflecting cultural thinking on the subject instead of biblical thinking and biblical teaching. And many Christians have been impacted by pagan worldview instead of biblical worldview. Pagan worldview that says that we can prolong this life. A pagan worldview that says that we can expand this lifespan of ours, that we can actually postpone the inevitable. All of these falsehoods

0: Life can be messy, but you don't have to figure it out alone.
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4: Paul said that we must guard against sexual sins because that is dishonoring to that body in which the Holy Spirit dwells. It's dishonoring to the Holy Spirit himself. And that stewardship runs the whole gamut from the food we eat to the physical exercises that we need to do to taking your pills. Why? Why are we supposed to take care of this body? You see, pagan culture says, okay, you need to take care of that body so that you what? Live longer. So that you may prolong your life. That's secular thinking. That is humanistic thinking. That is not biblical teaching. So, why do we must be good stewards of this body? So that we can be effective in serving the living God. So that we may be clean vessels for His use. So that we may be good instruments to be used by God for the glory of God. But the snake oil salespeople would say to you, would say to us, you must do these things so that you may live longer. I know some of you are bristling, the gritting of the teeth, and I know some of you are disagreeing with me, but listen to me, just wait, be patient with me, okay? I know why you're bristling. I know why. Because you have bought into this false teaching of our culture. It really has penetrated every area of our lives. And let me tell you something. I am one guy who watches what I eat and I exercise on a regular basis. And I do take care of this body. But I know that is not so that I may live longer, because that day is appointed in heaven. Listen to me. The day in which you were born, you had no choice with that. That was appointed in heaven. That date was written in heaven. The day you go and meet the Lord in heaven, that too is appointed in heaven and cannot be changed. No one can change that. Now, beloved, here's what you need to understand. Fear of death has no place in the life of a Christian. Fear of death has no room in the Christian life. Fear of death is Satan's way to defeat us. Fear of death is man's way to manipulate us. Fear of death is not from God. Once we start living in fear, Satan has won. But I must confess to you that if I did not know the resurrected Christ, if I did not know that Jesus, who defeated death and the grave, is awaiting me on the other side, if I did not know Him as my beloved Lord and Savior of my life, if I did not know how wonderful heaven is, I would be fearful of death too. Amen. I would. Amen. Listen to me. As a child of the living God, as an heir and co-heir with Christ, as a prince and princess in waiting, as an inheritors of the entire universe awaiting us, as we walk with Christ now, believing the promises now, we have confidence and we don't have fear. Why? Because you can confidently say that no one can lay a finger on me unless God permits it. Because I belong to God, and therefore I am under God's heavenly protection program until the day comes and He says to me, now it's time to come and see your heavenly daddy. Unless He decides that, until He decides that, I am invincible, I'm indestructible, I am untouchable, and I'm fearless. Amen belongs here. But listen to me. When that day comes, which will come to every one of us, don't fool yourself. You know, I mean, it's going to come to all of us. But when that day comes to me, it's going to be a great day for me. I know some of you are going to be sorry. Not many, but some. And my family will miss me until we meet again in heaven. I understand that. We've experienced that separation, and I know how tough it is for those who are living. But not for the believer. You see, for me, that's going to be

0: great day when I go. It's going to be the day of my reigning and ruling with Christ in heaven. It's going to be my coronation day. It's going to be my graduation day. It's going to be my celebration day. And the Bible said in Psalm 116, precious in the sight of the Lord is the death of his godly ones. Can you say that with me? Precious in the sight of the Lord is the death of his godly ones. Paul said, for me to live is Christ, and to die is what?
1: Amen.
0: Amen. God bless you. So Hebrews chapter 11, verses 20 and 21 and 22 tells us about three men. And these three men exercised the power of faith in death. The one thing that Hebrews 11, 20, 21, and 22 wants us all to get is this. That no matter what happens in life, you can exercise faith in death. In fact, with the exception of Joseph, listen to me, the exception of Joseph, those three guys did not live a good, faithful lives. Like us, they were not always perfectly trusting in God. Like us, many times they succumbed to their fears. Like us, many times they compromised their convictions. Like us, many times they took things into their own hands and made a mess of things. Like us, they, by the grace of God, continued until the day they went to be with the Lord. And the reason these three men were chosen here in Hebrews 11, 20, 21, and 22 is because of their faith that was manifested in their death. Now you can turn with me to Hebrews 11, if you haven't already, beginning at verse 20. By faith, Isaac blessed Jacob, then Esau, in regard to their future. By faith, Jacob, when he was dying, blessed each of Joseph's sons and worshipped as he leaned on the top of his staff. By faith, Joseph, when his end was near, spoke about the exodus of the Israelites from Egypt and gave instructions about his bones. Here are three men. Regardless of their ups and downs in life, they died trusting in the promises of God. Regardless of their failures and successes in life, they left a legacy of faith when they died. Regardless of their strengths and weaknesses, all three exhorted the next generation to trust and believe in the promises of God that they will happen, whether it's in their lifetime or in the lifetime of their children. Regardless of these three men's joys and sorrows in life, they left behind not a fortune as much as a bequest of faith. Bequest in what God said. Now, there's something very important here that I don't want you to miss. You know, and I know, that it is easy to start strong, easy to start with enthusiasm, but it is the finishing well that really matters. It is the finish line that really is important. It is the ending that really counts. Let me illustrate this. Just give you an example from everyday life. The name Mickey Thompson used to be one of the most recognized names in auto racing. Before NASCAR, he was big name. His team built the fastest cars on track. But none of them ever brought Thompson a checkered flag. In all 29 races that his cars has entered into, they often took the lead, but never won a race. You say, why? Because they never finished a race. Thompson could make the fastest cars, but he could not build them to last. They all broke down during the race. Engines blew up, gearboxes broke, carburetors failed. Thompson's cars were good starters. Thompson's cars were good runners, but Thompson's cars were not good finishers. Hebrews 11 20, 21, and 22 praises Isaac, Jacob, and Joseph for finishing well. For finishing well. For running the race all the way to the end. They did not conk out right before the finish line. What is their secret? All three of them trusted in the promises of God to their forefather Abraham. You see, every one of them believed that promise of God. What did God promise Abraham? Three things. He promised Abraham a land of promise. He promised Abraham a great nation. And he promised Abraham that the Messiah will come from the loin of his descendants through Jacob's line. None of these three men have experienced any of these promises of God. They did not see it with their eyes. They did not experience it themselves. But they believed them by faith. They knew God is going to keep His word no matter what happens. And not only that, but they could tell each subsequent generation that they must believe and trust in the promises of God. They delivered to the next generation a bequest of faith. They left their descendants a legacy of trusting in the promises of God, of taking God at His word, no matter how much it delay, no matter how much it doesn't appear like it, but it's going to happen. They told their progenies to wait expectantly for the promises of God to be fulfilled. Now, I want to just give you the span of time, okay? From the time that God gave Abraham the promise, and he said, your descendants will go to Egypt into slavery, and then I'll bring them out again. So from the time of Abraham receiving the promise to the time they actually got into the promised land, it was about 400 years. And then 1600 years later, the promise completely and totally fulfilled when Jesus Christ, the descendant of Abraham, came on the scene from heaven. The Son of Man, the Son of God. But it was 200 years, if you remember the 400 years before they got out, is 200 years from the time God promised Abraham and Joseph was passing that legacy into his children. 200 years. It was 200 years more before Moses came, which we'll see in the next message, and took them out of the land of the slavery into the promised land. Just think about this. 200 years later, what Joseph said to his descendants took place. I wish I had the time that I can go through all the lives of those three guys, but I don't, so I'm going to go very fast, very quickly. Isaac, the son of promise. My goodness, he turned out to be a colorless guy. He cared more about his stomach and his taste of food than the promises of God. He really did. I mean, literally, he had to be tricked into obedience to the will of God through his wife. Through the younger son, Jacob, is the promise going to be fulfilled? But he was trying to do a run around God's promises and was going to bless Esau. Why? Because of his gluttony. Esau was a boy who was out wild, you know, catching wild food and cooking it for his father just the way he likes it. And he allowed that gluttony to cloud his vision of what God said to Rebekah. Two nations come out of your womb, but the younger shall rule the older. But he obeyed nonetheless at the end. And that's what the Hebrews 11 is trying to tell us. Jacob turned Israel, God changing his name. He was a schemer and he was a manipulator. He was a deceiver. He could experience some incredible spiritual heights, like a vision of the coming Messiah with the ladder coming up from heaven to earth and the angels up and down. And he can see that vision, the spiritual height in his life. And he could experience spiritual lows that caused him to manipulate and to cheat. But his last dying act was to pass the spiritual legacy to the sons of Joseph. Joseph was the exception of all three because he remained faithful all of his life. From the time he was a teenager, he was faithful to God. From the time he was a young man, he was faithful to God. God destined him for the throne of Egypt, the superpower of the day, albeit through the pit and the prison, but he got to the palace nonetheless. He left a legacy of faith. He exhorted his children. He said, you are going to see the promises of God fulfilled. And if you don't, then you tell your next generation. He said, I am so confident that God will keep his word. It doesn't matter how many hundreds of years it's going to take. And therefore, I want you to promise me that you will take my bones with you when you leave Egypt. I mean, that's confidence in the promise of God. And they did. As they got onto the Exodus, they made sure to carry Joseph's bones with them. You see, he believed the promises of God, even though he did not experience it fully. All three men, they may have faltered and they may have fumbled in life, yet they gave their children the greatest inheritance that they could ever give anyone. Legacy of trusting in the promises of God. Legacy of believing in the Word of God. Legacy of believing in God's plan for the life. Legacy of believing and worshiping God alone, not any other gods. So let me ask you this question. Regardless of your age, have you ever asked yourself, what legacy are you leaving behind? Some of you may say, well, Michael, I'm young and I can't think of that right now. Why not? If you ever want to get to the finish line, you've got to start in the line somewhere. You might as well start now. Are you planning to leave your descendants money? Let me assure you, money can ruin them. Are you planning on leaving them possessions? Let me assure you that possessions could possess them. But if you are planning on leaving your descendants, your testimony of how God saved you, of how God redeemed you, of how God provided for you, of how God blessed you, then you are leaving them the greatest legacy you could leave them. What legacy are you leaving the body of Christ? Is it souls that are saved because of things you have done and said, that are going to meet you in heaven and thank you for what you've done? Is it lives that are transformed because of what you have done through the power of Christ? Recently, I was reading the statistics of some family in Pennsylvania left $404 million to the Nature Conservancy. $404 million. I said, that's fine. But I wonder who shall give to save the lost. When I read about Bill Gates Foundation giving $3.3 billion to education, I said, fine, but I wonder who will give to the preaching of the only message that can change the world. When I read about Ted Turner giving $1 billion to saving the environment, I want to say, fine, but I wonder who will give to those who can be saved from darkness of sin. When I read about Jeffrey Bean giving $20 million to the Society of the Prevention of Cruelty to Animals, I said, that's okay, but I wonder who's going to give to the only message that prevents cruelty to humanity. Like Thompson's cars, there are many people who start well, but end badly. And that is why Hebrews 11, 20, 21, 22 tells us about the importance of ending well. Regardless of your age, plan to end well. Because when you plan to end well, you're going to go well.
1: 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And start by filling out a brief contact form at ltw.org/Jesus.
2: You know, my friends, I believe that you and I share the same goal in life. The reason you are my partner in this ministry is because you want to glorify Jesus. You want to see his name lifted high. You want to see people snatched out of the jaws of Satan and sin. You want people move from heading toward hell to heaven. And therefore, it is vitally important that we do this in practical ways. Because in the end, as all we want is to hear from the lips of our precious Lord Jesus, well done. You notice he didn't say much done, but he said well done. He expects us to be faithful with whatever He has given us. Well done, good and faithful servant. And we want to be a blessing to future generations. 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
8: Near the end of the Revolutionary War, George Washington received a letter from one of his own officers. Colonel Louis Nicola suggested that America might be better served by a monarchy, with Washington himself as king. Washington firmly rejected the idea. He had spent years leading Americans in a fight for independence from a monarchy. He would not see that victory end with America creating a king of its own. He understood that the cause of the revolution was greater than any one man. His example reminds us that power can be offered, earned, or taken. But character determines whether we use it for ourselves or remain faithful to something greater.
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0: Welcome to His Life Revealed with Pastor Todd Granger of His Life Fellowship in San Antonio, Texas. We're glad you've chosen to join us today. Our passion at His Life Ministries is to help believers know Him and show Him. So we keep it simple. It's just about Jesus. Our prayer is that the Holy Spirit will make His truth plain to you, so you can walk in freedom and enjoy the life of union that God has designed for you to live. And now, here's Pastor Todd.
1: Y'all probably remember the story in the Old Testament about the prophet and his servant. And the prophet had been besieged with his enemies had found him and they'd surrounded him and his servant. And the servant was very much afraid. And the prophet pointed towards the ridge. And the Lord opened the servant's eyes and he saw chariots of fire, an army that was absolutely surrounding in blazing fury that were all around the enemy. And you know, I don't know how many times since I heard that story as a boy, or read it, how many times I've been overwhelmed with all kinds of fear and doubt and anxiety and worries about what was ahead of me and what was behind me. And I prayed, Lord, I'd love to see your angels. I'd love to see the chariots surrounding me in this circumstance, this situation. But you know what? God has grown me in truth. And now I don't want to be like the servant any longer. I don't want somebody to show me the angels up there. I want to be like the prophet that knew they were there. I want to walk in the assurance of faith that He has surrounded me with the glorious protection of His love and life. And I don't need to be afraid of anything. I can walk in confidence. Well, as most of you know, we're in the book of Revelation, the revelation of Jesus Christ. And we've been looking at the letters that our Lord dictated to John for the seven churches in Asia Minor. And again, I'll remind you that John gave us an outline in Revelation chapter 1, verse 19. He's told to write. So write the things which you have seen in the vision, and the things which are now happening, and the things which will take place after these things. So we have the things which he had seen, and the things that which are now happening, and the things that will take place after these things, which is the future. Now, the message to the seven churches is concerned with the things that are. They were the seven churches that existed in the time that this letter was written. And we believe that they're representative of the whole church, and that they give us a progressive history of the church age, from the first coming of Christ to his second coming. And the reality is, as I've said before, the church age is coming to a close. If you haven't picked up on that, you haven't been looking. The church age is coming to a close, and the modern church is becoming increasingly worldly. Now, in John's vision of Christ ministering among the churches in chapter 1, I've mentioned that we had a glimpse of the intimate relationship that the church actually shares with Christ. You know, we become insensitive to that. But he has an intimate relationship with his body, with us as his people. And the modern Christian believes the church is all about them, their convenience or their preferences. And as I've said before, we have become blinded by the temporal, the things around us, by the buildings, the denominations, the gathering of people and their practices of worship. And it has made the church principally temporal for us. It's what we can see. It's what we touch. It's what we know. But that's not John's vision at all. John's vision is of a church as a spiritual body, the spiritual body of Christ. It is a holy, consecrated union of the children of God, gathering together to worship our God in union with the Spirit of God. He is in us, and He is in our midst right now. We are gathered in His presence to worship Him. He is our high priest, who is ever making intercession for us. He is our advocate and our intimate friend. He is our continual communion. He is the glory of God in our midst. The priest, our heavenly priest, abides with us. We're not just sitting out there individually, passively considering Jesus. We are joined together as one great body, worshiping Him in spirit and in truth. So as we examine these letters together to the seven churches, we need to see our Father's heart for us. We need to see Christ's heart for the church. What we see consistently is to the degree that these churches have embraced the world, they have lost their awareness of their Lord. To the degree that they have embraced the world, they have lost their awareness of the Lord. The more they see themselves as individuals gathering with individual lives and individual agendas, the more fractured and distracted their relationship with the church becomes. He's calling their focus back. He's reminding them of their relationship with Him. He's making them aware that they're drifting away from their devotion. Now, we've worked our way through chapters 1 and 2. We're now in chapter 3, and we're on our Lord's letter to Sardis. And the first letter we looked at was the church in Ephesus. It was a church that was functioning well. It was doing all the right things. It was faithful in doctrine and discipline, but it had left its first love. It was just functioning. And, you know, I made the comment that that's an intimate observation that only the one who shared their hearts would know. The second letter was to Smyrna. It was to the persecuted church who was suffering under great persecution. But again, their Lord is intimately aware of their pain. He is in there with them. They do not suffer alone or pass from this life without His presence. Then we looked at our Lord's letter to Pergamum, which was the compromised church who had become worldly. And that was followed by last week's look at the letter to Thyatira. And you'll remember that one was to the corrupted church that had allowed what our Lord referred to as a Jezebel in their midst, who was a corrupting influence and encouraged them to go to pagan festivals held by trade guilds where they would offer sacrifices to their gods, eat meat sacrificed to idols, and engage in immoral behavior. And today we'll be looking at our Lord's letter to Sardis, which is the dead church. That's what our Lord calls it, the dead church. Now remember that these are actual churches. We're looking at the things that are. These letters are not just about some historical church way back when, any more than the epistles that we read about the various churches are just about way back when. They're about now. They're about the work of God now. They're about Christ and His church right now. They're about the needs of the individual right now. They describe the ongoing issues that the church has faced since the beginning and will continue to face with increasing intensity. We're seeing the church from Christ's perspective and feeling His passion for them. You see, our Lord is passionate and jealous for His people. We are His spiritual bride, and He is deeply concerned with us. He is intimate with us. We are the object of His love. What we see in the church, when we look at these churches and look around us, is spiritual laxity, worldliness, compromise with a godless society. And we see it more and more prevalent today. You know, it was mentioned to me about a very big and popular pastor and how he had come before his congregation to announce that he has studied the scripture and was ready to embrace the transgenders and the homosexuals in the grace of God, and that there was room for them in the scriptures. Now, this individual does not see the intimate link between God, the Son, and the church. If he saw it for what it is, the holy position of the bride of Christ, he would not seek to link it with the perverse and the godless. It is a sign of the times. I told my wife, I said, what'll be telling is not that he becomes more accepting, but how long his congregation stands with him. Because if that great church does not move away from the apostasy of truth, then he has been teaching flawed teaching from the very beginning. Now, as I have mentioned before, these cities that this letters went to were in Asia Minor, and their order would have been a natural route for a messenger that was actually coming from the Isle of Patmos, where John had been exiled. The messenger would have carried the message of Ephesus and then to Smyrna and then to Pergamos. And then he would turn southeast to Thyatira and down to Sardis. And Sardis was about 30 miles from Thyatira. And for over 2,000 years, it had been the capital of some of the richest, the absolute richest empires of Asia. It was the capital kingdom of Lydia. And its king's name was Croesus. You may have heard that name before. People say he's as rich as Croesus. They're speaking of an immense wealth, an immeasurable wealth. Croesus was an ambitious king. He was not satisfied with just having a great wealth and the prosperity of his kingdom. He sought to enlarge its boundaries, and he was looking over towards Persia, and he was thinking of attacking the Persian king Cyrus. They were just across the river. But because he was a cautious man to some degree, he did seek the advice of a Delphic oracle, which was a kind of a false prophet of the day, a soothsayer, whose answer was ambiguous enough to be right no matter what the king did. And that's usually the way of things, isn't it? It's like astrology. The oracle told him that if he crossed the river that separated the two kingdoms, he would destroy a great empire. Of course, she didn't mention which empire would be destroyed, right? Croesus lost the battle, and then he retreated back to his city with the Persian army in pursuit. Now, here's the thing. Croesus was very confident that he would be safe in his city because it was known as an impregnable fortress. Its elevation was about 1,500 feet high, and it was surrounded on three sides by sheer cliffs that were almost impossible to climb. Now, Croesus was confident that he could withstand any siege, and he could rebuild his army and live to fight another day. Cyrus, on the other hand, laid siege to the city for about 2 weeks, and he got really frustrated at the situation. So he called his army together, and he offered this huge reward for anyone who could figure out how to get into the city. Well, a Persian soldier who had been watching the walls of Sardis noticed that one of the soldiers of Croesus had dropped his helmet. The helmet had fallen off and rolled down the side of the cliff. Then he watched this soldier as he went down the side of the cliff, going from hole to hole to retrieve his helmet. The Persian soldier realized that there was a way up, so he told his superiors of what he had seen. And that night, they devised this surprise attack. They climbed the wall and managed to enter the city and found it completely unguarded because the sentries, confident that the city was impregnable, had gone to sleep. They captured the city. So the Persians took it. Now, you would think that experience would have been instructive to the people of Sardis, but about 400 years later, Antiochus the Great took the city by surprise again, much in the same way, only this time he hired an experienced mountain climber to lead his men in. So Sardis was a city that was lacking in vigilance. It continually let their guard down because they were overconfident of their own strength to withstand their enemies. And during the days where war ceased during Pax Romana and the peace under Rome, Sardis became a center for textiles industry, a producer of wool and garments. Then 700 years before the writing of this letter to Sardis, This city had been known as one of the greatest cities of the then known world. Today, it is a little village that has scattered ruins about. It has been left to decay. Now, you know a little bit about the history of Sardis. It'll help you to understand why our Lord speaks to them in the way he does in this letter. So, let's look at our text, which is Revelation chapter 3. Revelation chapter 3, verses 1 through 6. Will you please stand with me as we read from God's Word? He writes, "To the angel, divine messenger of the church of Sardis, write, these are the words of him who has the seven spirits of God and the seven stars. I know your deeds. You have a name, reputation, that you are alive, but in reality, you are dead. Wake up and strengthen and reaffirm what remains of your faithful commitment to me, which is about to die. For I have not found any of your deeds completed in the sight of my God or meeting his requirements. So remember and take to heart the lessons you have received and heard. Keep and obey them and repent. Change your sinful way of thinking and demonstrate your repentance with new behavior that promises a conscious decision to turn away from sin. So then, if you do not wake up, I will come like a thief, and you will not know what hour I will come to you. But you still have a few people in Sardis who have not soiled their clothes, that is, contaminated their character and personal integrity with sin. And they will walk with me dressed in white because they are worthy, righteous. He who overcomes the world through believing that Jesus is the Son of God will accordingly be dressed in white clothing, and I will never blot out his name from the book of life, and I will confess and openly acknowledge his name before my Father and before his angels, saying that he is one of mine. He who has an ear, let him hear and heed what the Spirit says to the churches." May God bless the reading of his word. You may be seated. Now, the city of Sardis was a city whose greatness lied in its past. The church of Sardis was much the same way. Paul characterized the church of the last days in 2 Timothy. He wrote, "They are holding to a form of outward godliness, religion, although they have denied its power, for their conduct nullifies their claim of faith. Avoid such people and keep far away from them." When I say that they characterize the church of the last day, it characterized the professing Christian of the last days. The church is a gathering of the people of God, the body of Christ, as I mentioned before. If there is little life or vitality in the body, then it's dying. And all that is left is the shell of once was. You may have watched a loved one pass in your lifetime, and you can visibly see as life leaves the body. How it must grieve our Lord to watch his church diminish and its people trade life for death as they trade the truth of the Spirit of God and his word for the world. When we do this, we lose the vitality of life. The truth is, we've been given to Christ, and nothing else suits us. We have been made for him and not for this world, and nothing else will give us life, for he is life, and he is our life. Romans 12:2. "And do not be conformed to this world any longer with its superficial values and customs, but be transformed and progressively changed as you mature spiritually by the renewing of your mind, focusing on godly values and ethical attitudes, so that you may prove for yourself what the will of God is, and that which is good and acceptable and perfect in his plan and purpose for you." This is what is happening in the church today. individuals and congregations are allowing themselves to be conformed to this world. That's an action that is taking place. Do not allow yourself to be conformed. It is actively looking to conform you. They're allowing themselves to be conformed to this world. They're denying the transforming, renewing work of God in their souls. Verse 1. He writes to the angel, the divine messenger of the church in Sardis, write, these are the words of him who has the seven spirits of God and the seven stars. I know your deeds. You have a name, reputation, that you are alive, but in reality, you are dead. Now let's unpack this scripture so that you can know some of the meaning behind the words and understand them, because the enemy loves to make the word of God confusing if he can. And he loves to distract you so that you will look away from it and not receive the truth of it. First, it begins to the angel of the church of Sardis. That's angelos, and it means messenger. Now, the interpreters of, at least the Amplified, it included divine messenger. That's not in the original. It is most likely addressed to the leader, elder, or pastor of the church who would read the letter to the people when he receives it. Then our Lord introduces himself. And as I pointed out to you before, each letter has a different introduction because his introduction corresponds with the message that's in the letter. And he says to them, these are the words of him who has the seven spirits of God and the seven stars. Now, the seven spirits of God is a reference to the Holy Spirit and his seven outstanding attributes. And they're named in Isaiah 11, verse 2. And the Spirit of the Lord, that is his name, will rest on him, the Spirit of wisdom and understanding, the Spirit of counsel and of strength, the Spirit of knowledge, and of the reverential, obedient fear of the Lord. And there you have it. Beginning with his title as the Spirit of the Lord, we have the sevenfold ministry of the Spirit. It describes the fullness of his operation. The seven stars are a very clear reference to the seven churches that these letters are addressed to. Now the question would be, why does he introduce himself in this matter? Because he is life. He is the life of the church. His spirit is the animation of the body. Have you ever fallen asleep on your arm and it goes to sleep? You ever done that? And you wake up and the arm will not move. It's just dead as a hammer. You can't get it to do anything. But as soon as the blood comes back into the arm, there's life, isn't there? Suddenly, it will move. Suddenly, it will function. Well, it's Christ is the same way in the church. His life is infused in the church, and it gives it vitality. It gives it strength. It causes it to function. He is the vine. We are the branches. We are fruitful as his life flows. He is the ministry of the church. Then he continues, I know your deeds. You have a name, a reputation that you are alive, but in reality you are dead. All you have left is lifeless orthodoxy. And we see churches like that. They even have their prayers written out for them. And they read those prayers and they light those candles and they move back and forth in the same manner they have moved for years, decades, centuries in some cases. And it is perfunctory. It is orthodoxy. It is lifeless. This church had a name, but like the city, their greatness lies in their past. Now they're a pile of ruins, dead, lifeless, nothing to commend them but a name. A church that is filled with religious flesh, full of worldly members who are unbelieving and worldly. You have a few Christians attending who are indifferent towards the things of God. They're just going through the motion, but the church is dead.
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5: 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Colonel Louis Nicola suggested that America might be better served by a monarchy, with Washington himself as king. Washington firmly rejected the idea. 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His example reminds us that power can be offered, earned, or taken. But character determines whether we use it for ourselves or remain faithful to something greater.
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15: And you know, the Bible says it's more blessed to give than to receive. And unless you try that, you won't know it's true. It is a wonderful blessing to give. And God enables you to do that. You should do it with all your heart and find the joy in it that is there for you to know. We're talking about using your resources in a godly way. As we learn from the book of Proverbs, these principles of wealth and prosperity. And if you don't have a copy of the study guide for this series, this is one of the benefits of getting the study guide, because it has all this information written out and organized for you, and you don't have to worry about missing it, because we move so fast through some of this material. And lesson number 9 in the study guide is Proverbs about prosperity. The front page is the outline. The next 2 or 3 pages is a summary of the lesson, and then there are 3 or 4 pages of places for you to go in the Bible to grow in your understanding of this important subject. If you've never gotten a study guide from Turning Point, you'll be amazed to see how easily they are used for small group studies, because they just take you to the Bible. It's not about how you feel about something, it's about what God says about it, and you get a chance to organize your thoughts as a group around the truth of God's Word. These study guides are wonderful for small groups, and I encourage you to go to our website, find out more about it, and take advantage of the work that we've done to help you as you facilitate your study and lead your people in the Word of God. Here now is part 2 of Power Up Your Wealth, Proverbs about Prosperity.
16: So far, nothing's been too convicting, right? But hang on. All right. Number 2, the book of Proverbs tells us how to govern our money. And I just want to say one thing here, because there's just one principle here that's really important for us to get a hold of, and we'll come back to it at the end of the message. And that is, when we get our money, are not to put our trust in it. Proverbs 11:28 says, "He who trusts in his riches will fall, but the righteous will flourish like foliage." You see, there's not anything wrong with getting riches. There's an awful lot wrong with putting your trust in them.

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4: That friendship away. Whatever you have in your life, you have to give it away so that it can come back to enrich you even more. And the book of Proverbs tells us many, many things about how we're to handle the money God gives us and how we're to discharge it. If we are collecting and hoarding in a miserly way, counting all that we have, instead of being aware of the fact that God has given us this stewardship, then we'll never be happy no matter how much we have. In fact, I've learned in my life one of the best ways to guard against greed is to give something away that you really don't want to give away down in your heart. You give it away sacrificially, and God blesses you for it. Now watch what the Bible says about the purpose of giving. Why do we give? Why do we give away what we have? We do it, first of all, to honor Almighty God. Proverbs 3:9 says, "Honor the Lord with your possessions and with the first fruit of all your increase." Now, once again, I want you to follow me as I read an extended passage from the book of Deuteronomy, because I want you to see that this is a truth that goes way back to the very beginning, that God wants us to honor Him with what we have. You say, how do you do that? You make it available for God's use. You bring it to Him. You give it back to Him. Turn back in your Bibles now, Deuteronomy chapter 26. And while this is an Old Testament offering law, the principle here is so very clear, and it's an incredible passage of Scripture, just like the other one in Deuteronomy chapter 28. And the reason I love to read to you from Deuteronomy is because most of you don't normally turn there to read in your own reading every day. It's kind of like second on your list next to Leviticus. How many of you know that when the Lord was tempted in the wilderness by the enemy, and He said, "It is written," remember that? Satan came and tempted Him, and the Lord said, "It is written." Do you know what He quoted when He said, "It is written"? All of the quotations are from the book of Deuteronomy. So if the Lord Jesus thought Deuteronomy is pretty good, we should think it's pretty good too, shouldn't we? Now let me just read to you Deuteronomy chapter 26. Remember, what we're talking about here is that one of the reasons we give is to honor God. Listen to this. "And it shall be when you come into the land which the Lord your God is giving you as an inheritance, and you possess it and dwell in it, that you shall take some of the first of all the produce of the ground which you shall bring from your land that the Lord your God is giving you, and put it in a basket, and go to the place where the Lord your God chooses to make His name abide. And you shall go to the one who is priest in those days and say to him, 'I declare today to the Lord your God that I have come to the country which the Lord swore to our fathers to give us.' Then the priest shall take the basket out of your hand and set it down before the altar of your God. And you shall answer and say before the Lord your God, 'My father was a Syrian about to perish, and he went down to Egypt, and he dwelt there, few in number, and there he became a nation, great, mighty, and populous. But the Egyptians mistreated us, afflicted us, laid hard bondage on us. Then we cried out to the Lord God of our fathers, and the Lord heard our voice and looked on our affliction and our labor and our oppression. So the Lord brought us out of Egypt with a mighty hand and with an outstretched arm, with great terror and with signs and wonders. And He brought us to this place, and He has given us this land, a land flowing with milk and honey. And now behold, I have brought the first fruits of the land which you, O Lord God, have given me. Then you shall set it before the Lord your God and worship before the Lord your God, and you shall rejoice in every good thing which the Lord your God has given to you and to your house, you and the Levite and the stranger who is among you. And when you have finished laying aside all the tithe of your increase of the third year in the year of tithing, and have given it to the Levite and the stranger and the fatherless and the widow so that they may eat within your gates and be filled, then you shall say before the Lord your God, 'I have removed the holy tithe from my house, and have given them to the Levite and the stranger and the fatherless and the widow according to all your commandments which you have commanded me. I have not transgressed your commandments, nor have I forgotten them.'" And look down at the last verse. "Look down from your holy habitation from heaven and bless your people Israel and the land which you have given us, just as you swore to your fathers, a land flowing with milk and honey." What is this all about? Here's an Israelite who realizes where he was, what happened to him, where he ended up in Egypt, and how God brought him out.

0: of Egypt and gave him the good land, and now he's in the good land and he's enjoying the blessing of Almighty God, which came as a gift from God. And he takes the first of that produce that comes out of that good land and he puts it in a basket and he brings it to the Lord and he lays it before the altar and he says, Lord, this is my way of honoring you for what you have done for me. Now some of you say, well, I didn't grow up in Syria and I haven't been in Egypt, but tell you what, we all came out of Egypt, didn't we? Because Egypt in the Old Testament is a symbol of sin. We've come out of Egypt. We've been saved out of the darkness. And God has given us a good life in Jesus Christ our Lord. And if the Old Testament people could bring, in honoring the Lord, a basket and set it before the Lord and his altar, men and women, we as God's people in this generation ought to be bringing 3 or 4 baskets to set before the Lord. Amen? That's what God has done for us. We ought to be blessing God and honoring God. That's the reason we give, to honor the Lord. Not because some preacher told you to, not because it's something the church needs, but because of what God has done. That's the first reason. But if you keep reading in the book of Proverbs, you'll discover that we not only give to honor the Lord, we give to help others. In the Old Testament, the people were taught to care for those who were in need. Proverbs 28:27 says, "He who gives to the poor will not lack, but he who hides his eyes will have many curses." Proverbs 22:9 says, "He who has a generous eye will be blessed, for he gives of his bread to the poor." When we give to the ministries of the church, we're giving to missions and to children and to the outreach and give to those who are in need. We're always to be generous as God's people. When he blesses us, it's so that we can be a blessing to others. I cannot find any place in the Word of God where it says God blesses people primarily so that they can hoard their riches. God blesses us to be a blessing. And the more he blesses you and the more you're a blessing to someone else, the more he will bless you. The more he sees that you are willing to follow his mandates and do with what he's entrusted to you, the more he will entrust to you. Because the whole purpose behind God's blessing is so that we can pass that blessing on to others. When God gives us a great inheritance, there's a tremendous amount of pressure to come before Almighty God and say, Lord God, this is a tremendous responsibility. What now do you want me to do as a channel of your grace with this which you've entrusted to my care? God gives us so that we might give. But the book of Proverbs also reminds us that when we follow this pattern, and this is not meant to be a stewardship sermon, although it may sound like it, when we follow this pattern, we get in on God's provisions. Because the same passages that tell us what we're supposed to do in channeling that which God has entrusted to us remind us that that is the sure key to blessing. Now, I know that sometimes we're a little bashful about talking about giving and God responding, because there's so much nonsense in the world today in this get rich stuff that you hear on television and some preachers who talk about how, you know, you sow a seed so God can give you back all that you need, and it's all based on greed. There is no such teaching in the Word of God about wealth based on greed. The Word of God teaches that we're to give to honor the Lord, but then it promises us that in doing so, we will have our needs met too. And just because some people use that in the wrong way, we shouldn't let it rob us of the great truth that when we give, God is always faithful to us in supplying our needs. Now, the book of Proverbs teaches that. Proverbs teaches us in Proverbs 3, 9, and 10, that when we honor the Lord with our possessions and the first fruits of all of our increase, our barns will be filled with plenty and our vats will overflow with new wine. That's the book of Proverbs. And here's a little more metaphorical approach to it from Proverbs 11, 24. Listen to this. There is one who scatters and increases more, and there is one who withholds more than is right, and it leads to poverty. Did you get that? The proverb says there's someone who takes what he has and he gives it away and he has more. And there's someone else who takes what he has and hoards it and he becomes poor. The principles of the economy of God almost stand on the head of the things which we've learned in our own personal economy. That you keep what you have. The Bible says that when you scatter it, it increases. Listen again to the book of Proverbs. Proverbs 13:7. There is one who makes himself rich, yet has nothing. And there is one who makes himself poor and has great riches. You say, that's double talk. That doesn't make any sense. Oh, yes, it makes a lot of sense in the economy of God. That when you take what God gives you and you give it away, you open the door for God to give back to you more than you could ever have given. We have talked about this often when we teach stewardship, that when you have an open hand, that means God can take from your hand whatever He wants, but He can also put back into your hand whatever He wants. When you take what God has given you and you close your hand around it, you may be able to hold on to what you have, but God can't get anything else in there, you see? And all you have is what you have, and you become poor in relationship to those who scatter what they have in the manner of giving. Luke 6:38 says, "Give and it shall be given to you. Good measure, pressed down, shaken together, running over, will be put into your bosom. For with the same measure that you use, it will be measured back to you." Now that's in the Word of God. I didn't say that. And that is not some prosperity gospel teacher saying that. That's the Lord Jesus. If you have a red letter edition of the Bible, that's in red. Jesus said that. Jesus said, "Give and it shall be given to you." He has promised that He will bless us when we take that which He's entrusted to us and we make it available to the kingdom's work for whatever He chooses. And the New Testament says that when we do it sparingly, we get a sparing result. And when we do it with abundance and bountifully, we get a bountiful result. So God teaches us that He wants to supply our needs. In Philippians chapter 4, verse 19, which is connected to a passage on giving, says, "My God shall supply all your need according to His riches in glory by Christ Jesus." Listen carefully. It doesn't say, "My God shall supply all your greed." It says, "My God shall supply all your need." I've never met anyone who faithfully took the principles of God with regard to the giving of our monies and followed them and came back and said, "That was the worst decision I ever made. God has totally forgotten me. My life is impoverished." But I have met hundreds of people who've said, "That was the most important decision I made apart from my salvation, to put God first in finances and in my life." I ran across a bit of poetry reminding us of the provision of God, and it struck a chord in my heart. Listen carefully. "Though troubles assail and dangers affright, though friends shall all fail and foes all unite, yet one thing secures us, whatever betide, the Scripture assures us, the Lord will provide." When I come to that phrase in the rest of these, you say that word with me, will you? "The birds without barn or storehouse are fed. From them let us learn to trust for our bread. His saints what is fitting shall not be denied, so long as it's written, the Lord will provide. We may like the ships by tempest be tossed on perilous deeps, but cannot be lost. Though Satan enrages the wind and the tide, the promise engages, the Lord will provide. His call we obey, like Abram of old, not knowing our way, but faith makes us bold. And though we are strangers, we have a good guide, and trust in all dangers, the Lord will provide. When Satan appears to stop up our path and fills us with fears, we triumph by faith. He cannot take from us, though oft he has tried, this heart-cheering promise, the Lord will provide. He tells us we're weak, our hope is in vain, the good that we seek we will never obtain. But when such suggestions our spirits have plied, this answers all questions, the Lord will provide. No strength of our own or goodness we claim, yet since we have known the Savior's great name, in this our strong tower for safety we hide, the Lord is our power, the Lord will provide. When life sinks apace and death is in view, this word of His grace shall comfort us through. No fearing or doubting, with Christ on our side, we hope to die shouting, the Lord will provide. How many of you know the Lord will provide? Amen? And when you read the Word of God, whether it's in the book of Proverbs or in the book of Deuteronomy or in the book of 1 Corinthians or any of the books of the Bible, sooner or later you get to this principle. And it's not something you make up. It's something you find there. And it's a wonderful principle that you should never lose sight of. Now, let me tell you what maybe the most important verses in Proverbs about wealth are and where they are and how you should use these. Somebody say, "Well, you know, Pastor, I don't know. What should I do now?" Should I try to do better? Absolutely. Should you work hard? Sure. Should you try to move forward? Yes. But here's a prayer for you to pray. It's Proverbs chapter 30, verses 7 through 9. Two things I request of you, deprive me not before I die. Remove falsehood and lies far from me. Give me neither poverty nor riches. Feed me with the food allotted to me, lest I be full and deny you and say, who is the Lord? Or lest I be poor and steal and profane the name of my God. Here's a prayer, isn't it? Lord, give me enough so that I have enough. Don't give me so much that I forget where it came from. You know, everybody has a capacity, isn't that true? Some people have a capacity for great stewardship. And if God has given you the capacity, you are to be honored, and you have a great responsibility, and God has put that responsibility in your hands. Discharge it with joy. Some people don't have a great capacity. Some know in your own heart, if God should trust me with a great deal of money, I'm not sure I would be faithful with it as I am with what I have now. You should never pray for more than you can be faithful for. And God is always faithful. And you know what He likes to do? He likes to grow up His stewards. The Bible says if we're faithful over a few things, He will make us ruler over many. So as we prove our stewardship at one level, we can graduate to the next. I want to quit this discussion with a story by Eugene Peterson in Run with the Horses. He writes about seeing a family of birds teaching the young to fly. Three young swallows were perched on a dead branch that stretched out over a lake. And the one adult swallow got alongside the chicks and started shoving them out toward the end of the branch. Pushing, pushing, pushing. And at the end, one of the birds fell off. Somewhere between the branch and the water, 4 feet below, the wings started working and the fledgling was off on his own. And then the second one was at the end of the branch. And the third was not to be bullied. At the last possible moment, his grip on the branch loosened just enough so that he swung downward, then tightened again, bulldog tenacious. And the parent bird was without any sentiment. He pecked at the desperately clinging talons until it was more painful for the poor chick to hang on than risk the insecurities of flying. The grip was released and the inexperienced wings began pumping. And the mature swallow knew what the chick did not, that it would fly, that there was no danger in making it do what it was perfectly designed to do. Birds have feet, and birds can walk. Birds have talons, and they can grasp a branch securely. They can walk and they can cling, but flying is their characteristic action. And not until they fly are they living at their best, gracefully and beautifully. And giving is what we do best. It is the air into which we were born. It is the action that was designed into us before our very birth. Some of us try desperately to hold on to ourselves, to live for ourselves, and we look so bedraggled and pathetic doing it, hanging on to the dead branch of a bank account for dear life, afraid to risk ourselves on the untried wings of giving. We don't think we can live generously because we've never tried. But the sooner we start, the better, for we are going to have to give up our lives finally, and the longer we wait, the less time we have for the soaring and the swooping life of grace. And I tell you that when a person knows what it's like to be at the end of the branch and let go, and into the gracious arms of the Lord who helps us and supports us and provides for us because we've learned how to give, even beyond that which makes sense to us, then we've really learned what life is all about. How many of you know that the great gift was God giving His gift to us? How do we know how to give? For God so loved the world that He gave His only begotten Son. And because He has shown us. Now let me ask you a question. Was that an easy gift? No, it was the most costly gift He could have given. Was it sacrificial? Absolutely. Was there anything that He left ungiven when He gave His Son? No, He gave us it all. And He is our standard. Because He has given to us, we have been enriched. Now what shall we do? Let us prove in our own stewardship that we have learned God's basic lesson. That whatever you give, God multiplies it back to you in ways you cannot even imagine. And the book of Proverbs teaches this wonderful lesson.
1: And I want to tell you something. I am a testimony to that fact. I learned this lesson early on in my Christian life and began to practice it, and have been doing so every time, ever since we got married. We've never walked away from that. We've asked God to help us grow in our ability to do it. And we are testimonies to the fact that God never allows His children to outgive Him. He is always ahead of us, making a way and showing us the joy of being gracious and generous in that which He's entrusted to us. By the way, friends, we don't own any of this. We're just stewards. We manage this for the Lord. And when He sees we're good managers, He gives us more to manage. And that's just the way it works, and I hope you've discovered that. When we get together next time, we're going to talk about powering up your future, Proverbs for planning, another interesting subject in the book of Proverbs. We hope you'll join us next time right here on this good station. I'm David Jeremiah. Thanks for listening.
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0: Welcome to Somebody Loves You Radio, the Bible teaching ministry of Royal Reese in Diamond Bar, California. Today's message is a continuation of our focus on the Holy Spirit, stressing His empowerment of living the Christian life. As we spend more time in the Word and in prayer, we'll find that we're less likely to develop sinful habits or place lesser things before God. Today's lesson is Empowering of the Holy Spirit. In Acts chapter 1, here's Raul Reese.
1: Now, the reason we want to begin to teach on doctrine is because we understand that surely we are living in the last days. These are days that are very drastic days for families, and people are not aware of the evil that really is going on even within our own particular backyards or our own cities that we live in. I feel that as we begin to grow as a church, we know that there's a lot of people that are coming from different churches, which a lot of people don't know what Calvary Chapel is all about. And many times when it comes to doctrine, maybe you've been taught one way of worship and doing things which maybe you find different at Calvary Chapel. Now, this is not to put down anything or anybody, but I just want to make myself clear where we're heading as a church. And of course, as a pastor and as a shepherd of this body, I have to inform you of what we desire for the people of God here at Calvary Chapel, Golden Springs, and where we are wanting to head in the future to come with the church. We surely have seen in the past God work for the last 13 years in West Covina, as we saw God tremendously move among the people, and God surely brought revival among us. And among that time of 13 years, not only did we see a decline in the Church of Jesus Christ, but we saw things get more evil. From the time that I was saved 22 years ago, things have become worse. And it's interesting because one of the things that I have in my heart as a desire to give to you tonight is that you, myself, each one of us here and those listening to the radio tonight, is that we have a responsibility to pass on to our children and to their children the heritage of the Lord. Very important. I believe that our country is in a very drastic point tonight in history, as we have seen not only American young people that are being not only seduced, but young people that really have not had a rooting and grounding in the Word of God in the last 20 years. Young people that not only have been enticed into drugs and alcohol and sex and pornography, and all kinds of things where their lives are being destroyed. I am concerned deeply because of where our country is heading. And so I feel that as we look around, and this is just the beginning of what God is going to do here, let me read to you something that is interesting as a warning to the church. It has been said that the first generation of believers fight the battles. I am a first generation in my family coming to know the Lord. I don't know where you stand tonight, second or third generation. But the first generation stands like with Moses when the people of God came out of Egypt. Egypt is the world. And I was in the world for 24 years and I got a real bad taste of the world. Nobody has to educate me on the world. I was in the world. But I can say to you that the only thing that has kept me has been the Word of God and the power of the Holy Spirit in my life. It doesn't mean that I have been perfect. There's no possible way. There is no one perfect. But those that are first generation Christians are the ones that are constantly fighting the battles. We don't give up in fighting the battles. It's a battle to be fought. We know that there are three things that we're constantly fighting against. That is the flesh, the world, and Satan. Satan, the world, and the flesh. Those three things you're going to have to fight against all of the days of your life. It seems that our first generation people really have been truly converted. Especially those that come out of Egypt, come out of the world. It seems like they don't want no more part of the world. They're sick of it. They've been burned too many times. They've seen what drugs can do to the brain. They've seen what alcohol can do to the liver. They've seen what other things can do in destroying people's lives and marriages. In adultery, sex before marriage. And the first generation seems to fight the battles by the Word of God and by the power of the Holy Spirit. The second generation claims the spoils and enjoys them. And you talk to that second generation and they seem to kind of hear what you're saying, but they don't fully understand because they haven't been there with the first generation. They've kind of been spoiled. Everything has been given to them. Think about what happened to the children of Israel when they came out of Egypt and they went to the wilderness and then they entered the promised land and Joshua got the victories and they were taking the land and became very prosperous. And then the third generation, this is amazing, but the third generation sells out to the enemy. They have no power. No power at all. And I feel that we are living in these times where we have in the book of Judges chapter 2 verse 10, there arose a generation that did not know the Lord. Why? Because the second generation failed to tell their children about God and His laws and His word. And how we need to come back to the basics. The basics of the Word of God. You see, when a generation sells out to the enemy, it is a generation that is empty, seeking, searching, not finding satisfaction in their lives. People's lives are broken and destroyed, even as we have it in the Old Testament, and we have many, many warnings given to us by the Old Testament. You see, it is important that to win the battle, we need to be men and women of the Word. We need to be men and women of prayer. We need to be separated from sin. We need to have faith in God. And we need to stand up by putting on the whole armor of God and fighting against the wiles of the enemy. Because he wants to destroy us. And one thing I know and I recognize, that greater is he that is in me than he that is of the world. He has no power over my life. God has created me with a will, either to submit to him or to submit to the world. I have to make a choice. Jesus says you cannot serve two masters. You love the one, you love the other. You got to make up your mind who you're going to serve. And then when Jesus was teaching in Matthew 13 and he came to the parable of the sower, there we see four types of people. The first people are those that have no faith. The second ones are the ones that come to church, they hear the word of God, but they're emotional, and when a time of emotion comes, they fall away. They can't stand up to the enemy. They have nothing to stand on. And then the third group, actually that's where probably today 85% of the church is. And that is the things of the world have stolen the word of God from their hearts. The world is keeping you from the blessings of God. The fourth group that he talks about is where the seed went out and it fell on good ground and it took ground and it brought forth fruit, some 30 and some 60 and some 100-fold, but that was a small minority. I believe that tonight the church is made up of a minority, not a majority. Small. And I believe this in my heart, and this is why tonight I want to just really bring not only warning to you, but I want to speak to you about real power. Not emotional power. Real, solid power that God gives to us. If there was any time in the history of the church where we need power, it is tonight. We need another Pentecost for God to come and baptize us with His Holy Spirit. So what I want to do is I want to take you to the book of Acts and I want to take you step by step how the birth of the church came about, and how this power can be gained even in our own lives tonight. Turn to the book of Acts, beginning with chapter 1. We'll begin and we'll go through the whole book and just looking at the chapters and seeing what God has to say to us tonight. One of the things for those of you that are new to the fellowship, and maybe those that are listening to the radio tonight, when we begin to speak about spiritual things or we begin to speak of the Holy Spirit, the first thing that we need to understand is that the Holy Spirit is a person, and that the Holy Spirit doesn't bring any confusion. You see, God wants to move within our lives and He wants to manifest Himself through our lives. But at the same time, as God wants to move in my life and manifest Himself in my life, He wants us to understand that we bring all glory and honor to the Lord Jesus Christ. Because God intends to use you and to use anyone here and to use my life for His glory.
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1: So the first thing that we need to look at is, who is the Holy Spirit? Is He some mystic person? No. Jesus Christ told the disciples that He would not leave them alone. That even though He was going to depart, that the Comforter, the Holy Spirit, would come to assist them and to comfort them and to be right alongside of them. And so the first thing that has to happen is that the Holy Spirit, as He begins to deal with you as an unbeliever, He begins to come alongside of you, and the Holy Spirit, the first preposition is He's with you. You're not a Christian. When the Holy Spirit is with you, He is bringing now conviction to your heart. Where before you felt not guilty about doing something or saying something or hearing dirty jokes or even saying dirty jokes, now you feel not comfortable saying them. There's something that bugs you inside. It is the voice of God speaking to you. As God is beginning to convict you and bringing you to repentance. But you see, no one can come to repentance until you come to that place where the Holy Spirit brings you to submission to Jesus Christ. And that can only happen at true salvation when you ask Jesus Christ to come into your life. And like Jesus talking to Nicodemus in John chapter 3, you must be born again, not of the wind, but of the Spirit. At that particular time, when you say, okay, man, I had enough. I want to give my life to Jesus Christ, as you've heard messages. And the messages have been piercing your heart. And you know that it's right, but you just go out and you rebel against it. And every week in your rebelling and rebelling, there will be a time that God will bring not only conviction, but you're going to have to make a decision in your life. One thing I recognize, and I know that the Holy Spirit will never, ever force you to receive Him. Ever. Nobody is forced to receive Jesus Christ. It doesn't matter if your parents or your grandparents or your son or your daughters are Christians and you're not a Christian in your home. There's no possible way that you or I can ever convert anybody to Christianity. It is the work of the Holy Spirit, as He goes out and begins to convict people. Now, how did this conviction come about? Well, first of all, it comes about as people are praying for you. That's how it comes about. As people begin to pray for you, and you don't even know it. I didn't even know it. I didn't even know people were praying for me before I came to the Lord. Now I know because I'm a Christian. But as people begin to pray for you, you might as well forget it. Seriously, because the Lord is going to do a work in your life. You can run anywhere you want to go, But because God loves you so much, He will pursue after you and He will do everything under His power to get you. And even though when you come to that place where you're looking up and you're in the bottom of the barrel and you find yourself like the prodigal son among the pigs, God cannot rescue you unless you call upon the name of the Lord. God gives you will. He cannot pull you out unless you're willing to submit and to say, Jesus, I want to repent of my sins. I want to accept you into my heart, into my life, and I want you to become Lord of my life. At that particular moment, as you say those words, the Holy Spirit that was with you, convicting you of sin, you have just now invited Him into your life, and now you've become a Christian. Right there, you become a Christian by faith. Now the Holy Spirit is within. He's in operation in my life. That's why Paul the Apostle in 2 Corinthians 5:17 says, therefore, if any man is in Jesus Christ, he or she are brand new people. All things are passed away. Behold, all things are brand new. You begin to see through the eyes new things. You begin to see things that you never saw before. As God begins to give you compassion and a burden and love for other people because you don't want to see them go to hell. Because God took you out of hell. And those people that are born again of the Holy Spirit, as they begin to hunger after God and they get into the Word of God and begin to read and begin to learn how to pray, all of a sudden then God begins to use your life in a mighty way. And then as a child of God begins to grow in the Lord, you know, there are those times where you see people that came forth, they gave their life to the Lord, they prayed the prayer, man, they went back, they got a Bible and got the literature for being born again of the Holy Spirit. Some of them lasted a couple of days, some lasted a week, some lasted a month, some even a couple of months, and some even years. And then all of a sudden, you find in between those times that when the person comes to the Lord, you start kind of getting cold. You begin not to lose your first love, but you begin to leave your first love. Which means that other things begin to take the place of what? Of God, which is most important. Your Bible reading, your fellowship with God in prayer, your fellowship with other believers. And if you're not in prayer and you're not in the Word and you're not in fellowship, you're going to be sucked by the world. You're going to find yourself back in the world doing those things that you once hated, but now you're going to be doing them worse. Like the dog going back to his own vomit. And it's going to be harder for you to get back to the Lord. Because you've tasted of the knowledge of the truth. That's where you have to be careful. It doesn't mean that people can't come back. The Lord will return. The Lord will accept anybody that wants to come back if they repent. If you repent, God will take you back instantly. He will forgive you. He will cleanse you and wash you and get on with business. But the problem with backsliders is they're trying to serve God and mammon. They're divided between two opinions. They want God, but they also want the world. And you can't have the two. You have to make up your mind who you're going to serve. And you see, when the Holy Spirit comes upon my life, then what I need when I begin to get cold and I'm reading the Bible and I don't feel like reading, I don't feel like praying, and I start feeling like I want to go back into the world. And what the church needs today, man, is the baptism of the Holy Spirit. The baptism of the Holy Spirit. And that preposition in the Greek is the epi experience, which means is what? The within and now the upon experience. And this is the experience that has been totally abused by the church. For many people will tell you that the baptism of the Holy Spirit is the experience when you receive it of speaking in other tongues. And that puts a category that everybody then has to speak in tongues. And yet that's not what Paul taught, and that's not what Jesus taught. There's a balance. You see, when the Holy Spirit comes upon your life, it is not so that I can speak in other language. It is not so that I can be more spiritual. It is God empowering me for service. He empowers me for service and to witness. And He empowers me to endure the warfare that I am against Satan, the world, and the flesh. And this is the AP experience. And there are different ways that people receive. You receive it by faith. It is not by feeling. It is by faith. Faith comes by hearing, and hearing by the Word of God. And it is a time where people will say to you, well, you really cannot receive the baptism of the Holy Spirit because you have a problem and you're a Christian and you're smoking. How many times you've heard that? God can fill a life full of smoke. No, that's not true. The Bible doesn't say that. You need to be filled so you can stop smoking. You need to be filled to stop smoking. You need to stop drinking. You need to be filled with the Holy Spirit. You need to stop adultery. You need to be filled with the Holy Spirit. You see what I'm trying to tell you? That's what the Bible says. Power. Dunamis power. They will give you the power not only for service, but to become an overcomer in sin. You see, when Jesus Christ left from the Mount of Olives, they thought He was never coming back again. But He said, hey, you guys, the angel said, the same way He's going up, the same way He's coming again. The same way He's coming again. And remember that when Jesus left the Mount of Olives and He went up to the sky and He went up in the clouds, He told His disciples not to depart from Jerusalem. Why? Because the post-resurrection time, when Jesus Christ resurrected, He was here for 40 days with the disciples, and over 500 saw Him after the resurrection, including the disciples of Jesus Christ. And He told them, don't go anywhere until the Holy Spirit comes upon you. They already had been born again, the Holy Spirit. And then Jesus says, wait for the power of the Holy Spirit. You're going to need it. In the life that we're living today and the world that we're living in today, tonight, we need the power.
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14: And so God, because of His mercy, caused us to be born again. To change our condition, He had to give us a brand new birth. Because we were born dead in sin, that condition of misery could not simply be touched up. We had to be begotten again, born all over again. So He caused us to be born again.
15: Welcome to Grace to You with John MacArthur here on AM 630 The Word. We've all seen online ads for items being sold, a used car, an old piano, maybe even a house. And the item is described euphemistically
16: It's not worn out. It's gently used. Or a handyman special. Or it just needs TLC. You get the idea. Well, if you or I were to describe our lives before coming to Christ, well, there's no way to sugarcoat it. People without the Lord don't need TLC to get their lives in order. No, we are beyond repair. That is the accurate description of each of us apart from salvation in Christ. And it's against that backdrop that John MacArthur returns to his study called Our Great Salvation. Follow along now as John helps you appreciate your inheritance in Christ like never before.
14: 1 Peter chapter 1, verses 3 through 5. Let me read them to you. Blessed be the God and Father of our Lord Jesus Christ, who according to His great mercy has caused us to be born again to a living hope through the resurrection of Jesus Christ from the dead, to obtain an inheritance which is imperishable and undefiled and will not fade away, reserved in heaven for you. This marvelous promise is protected by the power of God through faith for a salvation ready to be revealed in the last time. Now there is a great statement, a sweeping statement by the Apostle Peter with regard to the wonder of salvation. The key word in this portion of Scripture is in verse 4. It is the word inheritance. The inheritance is defined in verse 5 as a salvation ready to be revealed. The section then calls us to bless God for our eternal salvation. And that is at the heart of worship. Blessing God, adoring God for our eternal inheritance. That's really why we come together. That's why we worship. We are praising and thanking God for our eternal salvation. Now, beloved, in the Church of Jesus Christ, this should continually be our ringing theme. And I have to confess to you that it appalls me as I look at my own heart and the hearts of God's people to see how indifferent we are about this reality of salvation, how sort of ho-hum it can become. And do you realize that you will spend all eternity, forever and ever and unending, and the occupation of all of that eternity will be to praise God for your eternal salvation? You will do it, and the angels will do it on behalf of what God has done for you. All the redeemed of all

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4: And constant praise to God for redeeming us like we once did in the first hours after our conversion. How can we grow stale on something that we'll do forever and never grow stale of doing in a perfected state? And the answer is it's because we're still in an imperfect state. And it's our fallenness that makes us treat this surpassing reality with apathy, indifference. So may it be that Peter somehow calls us to a little bit of a taste of what we're going to spend forever doing, blessing God for His eternal salvation, given to us, His children, as an inheritance. Now, as we think about worshiping God for our eternal inheritance, Peter outlines for us in this doxology the elements of that inheritance which elicit praise. First, the source of our inheritance, the motive of our inheritance, the means of our inheritance, the nature of our inheritance, and the security of our inheritance. Each of these and all of these collectively should draw praise from our hearts. The source of our inheritance is none other than the true God, the God who is revealed in His Son, the Lord Jesus Christ. He is the source. What was the motive? Why did He do it? Second thing I want you to see is that motive. And it tells us in verse 3, blessed be the God and Father of our Lord Jesus Christ, who according to His great mercy has caused us to be born again and so forth, and to obtain an inheritance and a salvation ready to be revealed in the last time. It was mercy that did it. It came out of the heart of God because God has an attribute called mercy. Titus 3:5 says basically the very same thing, that it was by His mercy that He redeemed us, that He washed us, that He regenerated us. Ephesians 2 says the same thing. God, who is rich in mercy, even when we were dead in trespasses and sins, came after us to save us. And we can be thankful that the eternal God has as an attribute mercy. What is mercy? Well, mercy is a word that makes reference to a person's condition, a person's miserable, pitiful condition. It focuses on the condition of an individual. That is why, for example, in Mark 10, you have the person coming to Jesus and saying, out of misery, physical misery, Lord, have what? Mercy on me. Because mercy was a reflection of a miserable, wretched, pitiable condition. And that is precisely the condition of sinners. We need mercy. We need someone to show compassion toward our pitiful, desperate, wretched, miserable condition as sinners. The gospel is all about mercy. The very fact that we're alive is mercy on our pitiful condition. And then for those who know and love Him, His mercies are new every morning. God's mercy, He gives to whomever He will. Romans 9, He said, I will have mercy on whom I will have mercy. Out of His compassion, He has chosen to be merciful to you and to me and to grant us eternal salvation. He is the source, and He did it out of His mercy, not out of anything that we did or deserved. Is it any wonder that Paul in 2 Corinthians 1:3 calls God the Father of mercies? And this great saving mercy of God is free. It is abundant. It is eternal. The mercy of the Lord is from everlasting to everlasting. It is His mercy that caused Him to give you an inheritance. Can you be thankful to Him? Can you be thankful enough to so live as to bring glory to His blessed dear name? The greatness of that mercy is seen in the difference between what we were and what we become in Christ. The source of our eternal inheritance is God. And the motive is mercy. What is the means? The third point. How do we appropriate this? You say God is the source and mercy is the motive.

0: How do we receive it? How do we appropriate it? How do we make it ours? How does that mercy touch us? It says, according to His great mercy, verse 3, He has caused us to be born again. Mercy had to have a means to effect what it longed to accomplish. Mercy had to have a means to dispel wretchedness. Mercy had to have a means to eliminate misery. And the means that mercy chose was new birth. And so God, because of His mercy, caused us to be born again. To change our condition, He had to give us a brand new birth. Because we were born in sin. We were born dead in sin. We were born dead in trespasses and sins. We had no life in us. We were alienated from the life of God. That condition of misery could not simply be touched up. We had to be begotten again, born all over again. And so He caused us to be born again. The prophet Jeremiah said the leopard cannot change his spots and the Ethiopian cannot change his skin, and neither can you do good who are accustomed to doing evil. So there has to be a change in your nature, and that's why the Bible says if you're in Christ, you're a new creation. You become heirs of God by birth. New birth. Spiritual birth. You're an heir already, by the way, even before you were a Christian. You're heirs of wrath. Ephesians 2:3. Heirs of eternal flames. That's an inheritance, all right, and that's an eternal inheritance. And that's also an inescapable eternal inheritance. But that's not a desirable one. When you come to Christ and put your faith in Him, there's a total transformation. There's a new birth, a supernatural new birth. There's new life that replaces the old life. There's a new nature. There's a new love. There's a new compulsion, a new desire. God recreates, regenerates, gives rebirth. It's a marvelous truth. In verse 23 of the same chapter, Peter writes, "For you have been born again, not of seed which is perishable," not like human birth, not like human birth that has death built in, "but you're born again of seed which is imperishable, that is through the living and abiding Word of God." And verse 25 says, "The Word was preached to you." By God's grace, the Word was preached. You heard the Word. God activated faith in your life. You believed, and you were born again by an imperishable seed which will never die. That's the new birth. You have new life. The discussion of this comes so clear to us in John chapter 3. Would you turn to it for a moment? When Jesus encounters Nicodemus, a ruler of the Jews, a man of the Pharisees, highly esteemed member of the Sanhedrin, respected rabbi, leading scholar, Pharisaical legalist who had no doubt externalized religion and was living by an outward code. He had come about as far as you could in a Judaistic system. He had come as far as you could in a religious orientation. He was a very religious man, eminently prominent as a teacher of that religion, mature, able to dispense its truths and its traditions to others. And he comes to Jesus. And Jesus says to him in verse 3, "Unless one is born again, he can't see the kingdom of God." You know what he said to Nicodemus? "Nicodemus, as far as you've come, as old as you are, as much as you know, you got to start all over again." And I'm sure in the mind of Nicodemus, the thought was there something like this: "Well, I know so much, and I've experienced so much, and I'm so deeply entrenched in religion, and my comprehension is so far-reaching, and yet there's something missing. I wonder what he will tell me to add to my life." And Jesus, in effect, says, "Don't add anything. Dump it all and start all over again." Incredible. Shed it all. get rid of it. In fact, Jesus said that prostitutes who were irreligious and immoral were closer to the kingdom than Pharisees. Amazing. Prostitutes didn't have any religion to shed. Nicodemus did. He was in a group that believed you were saved by works. That's a curse. And Jesus was saying to him, in effect, start all over again. Be born all over again. That's what God wants to do in the life of the sinner when he places his mercy upon that sinner. That's what salvation is. It's new birth. And you get a new nature and a new heart and a new spirit and a new love and a new power that results in a new walk and a new obedience. That's what it is. But how? How did Nicodemus hear that you were to receive that? How does that new birth take place? Well, the whole emphasis of the gospel record obviously was not given in its complete fullness to Nicodemus. But enough was said. Look at verse 14. Jesus, drawing from Numbers 21, uses an illustration that Nicodemus would have known very well. As Moses lifted up the serpent in the wilderness, even so must the Son of Man be lifted up. But whoever believes may in Him have eternal life. For God so loved the world that He gave His only begotten Son, that whoever believes in Him should not perish but have eternal life. He said, Nicodemus, here's how you receive this new birth. You look to the Son of God who is lifted up and you believe in Him. And by believing in Him, the new birth occurs. And He used an illustration that Nicodemus would understand. It's just like happened in the wilderness in Numbers 21. Do you remember that because of the rebellion and because of the godlessness, the unfaithfulness of the Israelites, God sent snakes to bite them, poisonous snakes. The poisonous snakes were biting them. And do you remember that in verse 7 of Numbers 21, they began to cry out, "We have sinned, we have sinned, we have sinned," in great shame. They acknowledged that this was the judgment of God, justified judgment on their sin. And then God said, "All right, put up a pole with a serpent on the pole and tell those people that if they look at that serpent, they'll be healed." Looking at that serpent acknowledged their sin, and it acknowledged the desperation of their condition, and it acknowledged that God had provided a means to deliver them from the snakes. It was a turning from sin and acknowledging that God had lifted up a means of deliverance. And Jesus is saying to Nicodemus, if you want new birth, turn from your sin. And your heart saying, "We have sinned, we have sinned, we have sinned." And look to the means which God has lifted up to bring you deliverance. This time, not a wooden pole, not any kind of a pole, but a cross. And not a snake, but the Son of God. It was a turning from sin to see the Savior. And the deliverance was not a physical deliverance from snakes, but a spiritual deliverance from the snake, Satan, the serpent. Nicodemus had to acknowledge that the religion which made up his life was nothing but a snake bite from which he needed healing. How does one come to know the new birth? By looking at the Son of God lifted up on a cross and believing in Him. And so Jesus cut at the very core of Nicodemus' self-righteousness and said, in effect, what we need to hear, that we are begotten again through faith in Christ. That's the new birth. Now let's go back to 1 Peter. Peter says that the means by which we receive the mercy of God, which gives us the eternal inheritance, is the new birth. And the new birth becomes ours through faith in Christ. He says that. We are born again to a living hope through the resurrection of Jesus Christ from the dead. I wish, beloved, we had the time to go into the new birth in more detail. The Bible has so much to say about it. In John 1:13, it says, it is the will of God, not of the will of man. The new birth comes by the will and power of God. As we saw in John 3, it is the work of the Holy Spirit. We are born of the Spirit. It is also the work of the Word, the washing of regeneration by the Word. It changes the new man by giving him a new nature. It makes him a whole new creation. James says, we become the first fruits among his creatures, a new creation. The new birth is irreversible. The new birth is eternally, gloriously triumphant, unchanging. That is that which God wants to do in the life of one on whom he places his compassionate mercy. Stephen Charnock, writing in that great classic on the existence and attributes of God, said, regeneration is a universal change of the whole man. It is as large in renewing us as sin was in defacing us. Regeneration.
1: That's encouraging truth today on Grace to You with a Bible teaching of John MacArthur. John's current series is titled Our Great Salvation. Now, in John's lesson today, he covered what's known as the Ordo Salutis, the order of salvation. And the first step the sinner takes is this, to look at Christ lifted up on the cross. Now, you might be wondering about that. Since we can't physically see Christ, how exactly do we look at him lifted up? Here's how John answered that question.
2: Well, it's the contemplation of his crucifixion. I mean, we all have some mental images. Crosses are everywhere in an unimaginable array of forms. That's not what we're talking about here. And we're not talking about a crucifix. We're not talking about a statue of Jesus hanging on a cross in a Catholic church. When I talk about looking at Christ lifted up on the cross, I mean perceiving the crucifixion for what it really was. Not the physicality of it. You got to get past the nails and the blood. Those are dramatic realities, of course. But to understand the cross, you have to get past the cross itself, past the nails, past the spear, past the crown of thorns, and all the things going on around our Lord, to the reality of what was being accomplished on the cross. That's what it means to look to the cross to see Christ. That's just an incredible blessing. When your spiritual life flourishes and grows, one of the things that will occur, and it's at the top of the list, is you will love Christ more. You will desire to commune with him more. And because you see the glory of Christ continually unfolding on the pages of Scripture, your vision will become consistently more clear. So that's what we're talking about. We're talking about a perception of Christ in my mind and my heart that sees him for what he is and what he did on the cross.
1: That's right, friend. And to help answer even more questions about Christ's work on behalf of sinners, I'd encourage you to get a copy of John's classic book, The Gospel According to Jesus. 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
8: Near the end of the Revolutionary War, George Washington received a letter from one of his own officers. Colonel Louis Nicola suggested that America might be better served by a monarchy, with Washington himself as king. Washington firmly rejected the idea. He had spent years leading Americans in a fight for independence from a monarchy. He would not see that victory end with America creating a king of its own. He understood that the cause of the revolution was greater than any one man. His example reminds us that power can be offered, earned, or taken, but character determines whether we use it for ourselves or remain faithful to something greater.
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22: Faithful are the wounds of a friend. Faithful are the wounds. Trustworthy are the bruises caused by the wounding of one who loves you, the Hebrew reads. Trustworthy are the bruises caused by the wounding of one who loves you. But deceitful are the kisses of an enemy. You've been kissed by a deceitful enemy lately? Isn't pleasant. When you find out that it was deceitful, the kisses didn't mean anything. How much better to have a faithful reprover who loves us too much than to let us get away with wrong. Don't resist reproof, men and women. If the reproof comes from the right person in the right way for the right motive, take it. Be grateful for it. It's trustworthy. But that's why growing up in the right kind of home is so wonderful. Your moms and dads reprove. The best and most consistent reproofs many of us ever got came from faithful moms and dads who corrected us when they saw us doing wrong. And sometimes spanked us and didn't let us get away with being ugly or impudent or deceitful or brutal in our behavior. Let me show you how the tongue can, on the other hand, become a deadly thing. Look at the next book to the right, Psalm number 57. David is writing this as he's fleeing from Saul, which went on for 12 years or so. Imagine that. Now stay with me. We got a point I want to make here. Like all good preachers, it takes me a while to make the point. So stay with me there. And look at 57:4. My soul is among lions. I must lie among those who breathe forth fire, even the sons of men whose teeth are spears and arrows and their tongue a sharp sword. Sword thrusts. Shoved in, twists. Shoved in, twisted. That's abusive. That's assaulting people with our tongues. David had been the target of that. Look at 64, Psalm 64. Hear my voice, O God, in my complaint. Preserve my life from dread of the enemy. Hide me from the secret counsel of evildoers, from the tumult of those who do iniquity. Look at their description. Who have sharpened their tongue like a sword, and they aimed bitter speech as their arrow to shoot from concealment at the blameless. This hurts maybe most of all, to be attacked in secret. Behind the scenes, things are said against us, and we not only do we not know, we don't even realize the impact that it's having on people who once believed in us. But the sword thrusts are going on. That's a wrong kind of use of the tongue. Look at Proverbs 12. One more book to the right. Proverbs 12, verse 18. There is one who speaks rashly like the thrusts of a sword, but the tongue of the wise brings healing. There's the difference. Good reproof brings healing. Initially it hurts, ultimately it heals. How good it is when we have friends close enough to us to put their arms around us and warn or correct or point out an area that is getting out of control or out of line. I can't let you leave Proverbs without another quick glance. 15:4, a soothing tongue is a tree of life, but perversion in it crushes the spirit. Crushes the spirit. There's another proverb, like apples of gold in settings of silver, so is a wise reprover upon an obedient ear. Proverbs 25:11-12. Now, back to Job, my point. Bildad blamed Job because he saw Job as sinful. And what he was going through was the consequences of wrong. Job realized there was no sin he hadn't confessed. So he saw what he was going through as a mystery. And when you add the silence of God and the distance from God that he felt, it became unbearable. Which explains his, at times, losing control. And those men would not cut him any slack. It's all a matter of perspective. If they had only realized that much of the will of God is mysterious. If only they could have imagined there's got to be something that we don't grasp. Job's life lines up. This is not logical. There's something unusual happening here. God's up to something great, and we must comfort our friend as he goes through this great trial for whatever reason God has, and just admit they didn't know why. You know, just to be there, just to understand, just show grace. Cynthia and I arrived at a wedding yesterday here at the church. We were almost late and had a minute or two to get inside. On our way over, my coat had fallen from the back seat to the floorboard. And we parked back here, back parking lot, and I got a little close to the curb. And so I'm standing on the curb, getting in the back of the car to get my coat. And I'm in a hurry because I don't want to be late. And so I grab the coat and boom, I stand up and I hit my head, right? You want to see that right there? There's a knot about that big right there on my head. And I tend to be a little dramatic at times. There's nobody around. And my dear wife is standing there. And I really did. I thought, man, this brought blood. I'm convinced. And I closed the door and she walks over and she was so gracious. She was just so, you know, it was wonderful. She didn't do this. You coming? She didn't do that. She walked over and time was forgotten by her. And it was like, I don't know why this happened, but what a time for it to happen. And I care about what happened, and I want to be here. And I got to tell you, that just spoke volumes to me. We went into the wedding, and as I watched the wedding and listened to the vows and saw this sweet couple standing here, you know, they've never been married before, okay? So they don't know what's coming. And that's good. That's good. They'll never be thinner or more ignorant of life than right then. And it's innocence. It's beautiful. It's as it ought to be. And I'm sitting there. I'm thinking, as my head is pounding, I'm thinking. Boy, I hope they really will have this kind of grace, because I knew what was coming today and what Bildad and Zophar and Eliphaz missed by a mile.
0: It's just so valuable in a marriage. Some of you are no longer married because you were abused by a partner. You were mistreated. You long to have an understanding hug, and you couldn't continue as it was. Some of you are abusing in your marriage. I don't know who you are, but I know in a group this large, it's going on. And you say, oh, I've never laid a hand. No, it's not that. It's a verbal abuse. It's ugly comments. It's insults and slams to the mat and sarcasm, put downs. You don't realize. I don't think Bildad sat on the edge of his bed that morning thinking, let's see, how can I possibly insult him more now than I did before? I don't think it worked like that. I don't believe that. I think it just got worse and worse as they talked, like an abuser. And that's why this is preserved for us. Whatever is written in earlier times, Romans 15:4 says, written for our learning, that we through patience and comfort from the scriptures might have hope. Listen to this. Bildad lives, and Job lives. And they both may live under the same roof. Job calls it tormenting and crushing and insulting and wronging. He talks about the distance there is from God. Verse 7, I cry violence and I get no answer. I shout help and there's no justice. Heavens are brass. That great God that once talked with me has walled up my way that I cannot pass. The path is dark that once was lit. Your heart goes out to this man. He has stripped my honor from me. I was once listened to in the gate. Now I'm sitting at the trash heap as the dogs root around me for food. And the excrement of this land is all about me. This is awful. Not only is God silent, the others who were once close are now absent. They resist me. Look at the list, verse 13. My brother is far from me. My acquaintance is completely estranged. I don't have any real friends that come around. My relatives have failed. My intimate friends have forgotten me. Look at the list. Maid, servant, verse 17. Even my breath is offensive to my wife. I'm loathsome to my own brothers. Even young children despise me. And my associates abhor me. Those I love have turned against me. You, Bildad! You, Zophar! You, Eliphaz! And before you even speak, you, Elihu, I've loved you men and you turned against me. It's tragic. And then he pauses and says, oh, I have hope beyond all of this. In fact, so significant is my hope. Look at verse 23. I love it. Oh, that my words were written. Oh, that they were inscribed in a book. Better than that, that they, with an iron stylus and lead, they were engraved in the rock forever, drilled, etched into granite, so that people through time could read. He thought his words would be forgotten. When I read that, I thought of our 16th president. On the 19th of November, 1863, he stood at Gettysburg, bloated bodies popping in the heat of the sun. It died by the scores at Gettysburg. And he stood with this simple little speech written on a piece of paper he had brought with him, written by hand. The world will little note nor long remember what I said here, but it can never forget what they did here. I thought when I read that yesterday, oh, Mr. Lincoln, we'll never forget what you said. Most of us can't remember what you did there. Soldiers, but we'll never forget your speech. Job, it's going in the book. Job, it's in the book. It's along with Psalm 23 and Romans 8 and Revelation 22 and Genesis 3. Job Job 19:25. I know that my Redeemer lives, and at the last he shall stand upon this earth. Even after my skin is destroyed, yet from my flesh I shall see God. I shall see him myself. My own eyes shall see him, not another. There will be a resurrection. There will be a changed world. I will come back. Oh, that my words would be remembered. And you know, when Handel writes his magnum opus, he gives this to the soprano and has her sing it. And every Christmas we hear it over again and again. Oh, my Redeemer lives. I know he lives. And I think, thank you, Lord, for preserving Job's hope for every generation through time. Let me tell you who are on the side of Job. And your God is quiet and distant and silent, and your friends may have begun to turn against you. Let me tell you, the end of the book has got a great chapter. In the end, God wins. Right rules. And the Zophars and the Bildads and the Eliphazes and the Elihus will be forgotten. His conclusion is eloquent. Be afraid of the sword for yourselves, friends. Wrath brings the punishment of the sword so that you may know there is judgment. After this burst of hope, 23 through 27, he turns to Bildad with renewed strength and he says, you need to know something. Judgment's not coming my way. It's coming yours. Two lasting lessons live on as I complete these two chapters today. The first one is about hope, and the second one is about assurance. There is nothing like hope. There is nothing like hope in the truth to clarify perspective and to keep us going. There's nothing like hope in the truth to clarify perspective and to keep us going. Some of you are having trouble going on and continuing in your lot. I assure you, your embracing the truth will give you the hope you need, even hope that you're not getting from those closest to you. The second lesson is that there is nothing like lack of assurance to haunt our steps and make us afraid. If you are without the Lord Jesus Christ, let me tell you, your steps are being haunted. And when the lights are out and your head has sunk into the pillow for another night, you hope you make it through alive. Not knowing where you would be if you died, let me tell you, that is treacherous. And the worst part, if you die without Christ, judgment is there. It is appointed unto us once to die, and after death, the judgment. To have peace, you need to know where you're going. I have a thing about giving our money while we're alive. Do your giving while you're living, then you're knowing where it's going, I often say. Be sure you're believing right when you're living, because when you die, there's no second chance to decide. It's haunting not to be sure where you're going. Billy Graham was invited several years ago to speak at the elegant Waldorf Astoria Hotel in New York City. I have a friend who was there who heard him, and he told me later that Graham had apparently had a little trouble getting there transportation-wise, and he did finally make it, I think, a little bit late for the meeting. And when he stood up to speak, he told a true story of Albert Einstein, who was taking a train to the big city. And the ticket taker came by to gather the tickets. And when he got to the great thinker, he waited for his ticket. And he began to search for his ticket, and he could not find it. And the ticket taker noticed who he was, this brilliant physicist. And he said, oh, Dr. Einstein, don't worry. We trust you. You have to have a ticket. That's fine. And he left and went on. And about 20 minutes later, he was coming back through the car again, and he noticed that Einstein was on his hands and knees, still looking around for his ticket. And he said, no, please get up. He said, we trust you. And
22: Einstein turned around and looked up and said, "Young man, this isn't a matter of trust, but direction. I'm searching for a ticket because I don't know where I'm going." Do you really know where you're going? Do you really know that? Is a destination guaranteed? Amazing. Bildad talked to the wrong man with the wrong motive. But he had a message for some other person, maybe you. And in that case, motive fits. There's reason to be concerned. I'd like us to bow our heads just for a few moments. Just sit quietly there in this comfortable place. No one will disturb you. You're alone with your thoughts. Job lives. People in tragic circumstances once stood at their kitchen window and thought, you know, it may not always be great as it is right now. And they lived to see the truth of their words, just as Secretary of Defense Rumsfeld became actually transformed into a Secretary of War. Though his words seemed only a theoretical prediction at first. There's nothing theoretical about life may not continue as you've known it. It just may be that hard times are right ahead, especially for you. I don't know. If I knew for sure, I'd pull you aside and warn you. If I had known in Job's place, I would have told him about chapters 1 and 2. But the mystery unfolded, and you know the rest of the story. I invite you to the Lord Jesus Christ, to the cross, where the payment was made in full for the sins of your life. And I must tell you, that is the only ticket that will guarantee your destination. That's the only way you'll know that you're on your way to heaven. Not by what you have done, but by believing in what Christ has done, your destination is assured. We often say, by faith alone, in Christ alone. This is the assurance that God has given us eternal life, and this life is in His Son. He who has the Son, S-O-N, the Son of God, has the life. He who does not have the Son does not have the life. We're grateful, our Father, for words such as we have heard. In many ways, they are warnings for us all. They are preparatory words that seem today like a distant prediction, but could very well, in a matter of hours, days, become a reality. Certainly for those without Christ, we pray today that you will bring to them the all-important question of, what will I do with Jesus Christ? And turn them, our Father, in their hearts, deep within, to your Son. And bring with them, at that moment, a peace they've never known before. Until then, I pray that you would continue the restlessness and the uneasiness and the sleepless nights, and the haunting reminders that death is sure and judgment is real. Now unto Him who is able to guard us from stumbling and present us who know Him as faultless in His own presence with exceeding great glory, to the only wise God, our Savior, be glory and majesty, dominion and power this day and forevermore. In the name of Christ, all God's people said, Amen.
1: Hope that refuses to die, even when everything around you has collapsed. That's the legacy of Job, and that's the message Chuck Swindoll has shared with us today on Insight for Living. 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Chuck titled his message, Reassuring Hope for the Assaulted and Abused. You've just heard Chuck walk us through one of the darkest seasons in the Bible. Job, assaulted, abused, abandoned. His friends came to comfort him and crushed him instead. God seemed silent. The heavens felt like brass. And yet, from the ash heap came these words, "I know that my Redeemer lives." That's a man who found God when his world was on fire. And friend, you may be sitting there today in your own ash heap. Words have wounded you. Circumstances have overwhelmed you. And God feels very, very far away. 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
11: So you can have standards, you can have biblical standards, but you do it in the midst of showing an incredible depth of love. You can accept them without accepting their behavior.
10: Well, that's Dr. Jim Burns sharing about the complex dynamics that parents and their adult children often experience. And if you've got grown kids, you're going to find this conversation to be of great interest. Welcome to Focus on the Family with Jim Daly. I'm John Fuller.
12: Let me just speak to the parents directly. Are there days you're going, what am I doing? Everything I do is wrong. And just filling yourself up with guilt and trying to figure out a better pathway. I think parenting, it's not easy, but it is rewarding. And I can tell you now with two boys in their 20s, I've really enjoyed every aspect of it. When they were little, man, watching those home videos now and laughing, them pretending to be French chefs, working with pepper, water, and mustard and mayonnaise.
10: It was delicious, I'm
12: the
10: sure.
12: The best part was they didn't turn to Gene and I say, would you like a bite? We didn't have to do that part. But man, it is so funny watching those videos. Up until now, we're, you know, the 20-somethings, it's full of serious questions about school and about vocation and about spouses and other things. So it's really been great, but it isn't easy. And I'm sure some of you are dealing with even greater difficulties with your adult children. It's one of the most common calls that we get here at Focus on the Family for counselors, and we welcome those calls. We want you to get in touch with us. Mm-hmm. Call us. John will give details to do that in just a minute. But that is the question. My kids aren't following the Lord. They're not walking with the Lord. What do I do? And it's almost as if the more control you want to administer, you'll probably drive them further away. And we'll talk about that today with our great guest, Jim Burns.
10: Mm-hmm. And Jim is the founder of Homeward, which is all about educating, equipping, and encouraging parents to build God-honoring families from generation to generation. He's got a book on this topic called When Your Adult Child Strays, Trading Heartache for Hope. And by the way, Jim mentioned our counseling team, and they're a phone call away. 800, the letter A, and the word family.
12: Jim, welcome back to Focus. It's so good to see you.
26: Always great to be with you. I feel like I'm in a family reunion when
12: I'm here. Yeah, I can feel light and lifted up.
26: Yeah, I'm a little disappointed you didn't eat the mustard pepper salt thing.
12: Well, no, I would have tried it, just a little sip.
26: Yeah.
12: But they never pressured us, which I thought was great. It's very kind of them.
26: Yeah, now I just saw Trent as a 20-something, and he's, you know, a lot taller than you and a lot bigger than you. He could have forced you at a certain time. He could today.
12: Eat this. But again, you're developing character in your sons and daughters that won't do that.
26: That's what we're trying.
12: And I'm proud to say he's never done that. But hey, let's go there. When parents think about raising toddlers or teenagers, they can expect expect challenges. Yeah. What I said was true. Somebody gave us great advice, Gene and I. They said, love every stage. Yeah. And we were kind of like, okay, what will that mean? Well, I think now on the back end, we get it. Yeah. And there are different challenges. Man, terrible twos are terrible. It's like, kid, do you not hear me? You know, about the tantrums and getting their own way and all that. Then they get to teenagerhood and they want to be independent. Right. And you work through all those things and then it happens. They go off for their vocation or for college or for whatever they're going to do. And there seems to be in some situations,

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4: Well, and you know, one of the things I was amazed at, and you know, we probably started this when our boys were 9 and 11, that we did foster care, but the requirement was 40 hours of parental training every year.
5: Right.
4: And I'm thinking, man, they don't do that with bio kids, But I mean, we sit there and do, you know, in-home videos, and we had to check them off, and we had little quizzes that we had to respond to about parenting children. I thought that, and it was good stuff. It wasn't far afield. It was really good basic stuff about how to build in resiliency and character into your children. I thought every parent should have this, but we don't.
5: No, we weren't sent to parenting school. So you know what? We're having parenting school. This is what happens at Focus on the Family every day. It's not just you're talking about marriage, you're talking about other issues too. But it's parenting school. So when people like my wife says, I raised my kids the way Focus on the Family told me to in some ways, well, that's parenting school.
4: Yeah.
5: And that's the incredible thing about this place. But it's also the fact that we have to keep learning. And so as parents, we're, you know, we're going, great, they're going away. You know, maybe we're going into the empty nest. Some are very depressed about that. Some are thinking it's good. But now we have to learn a whole new language. We have a whole new way of doing it. And so we weren't prepared for it either.
4: You have a story in the book about a woman named Amber. I'm sure you've changed all the names.
5: Yes.
4: But what was Amber's situation?
5: Yeah. Her dad is one of my best friends.
4: Okay.
5: And a great guy. He's actually been in the office with me here at Focus talking with you. And Amber, beautiful, wonderful, had some tough things happen that they didn't know about when she was in junior high. And the way she coped with that was to do some drugs and got to become sexually promiscuous and, you know, just a tough life and rebelled. She, I mean, this was the kid who was, you know, in the junior high was, you know, leading the Bible study type of a thing.
4: Yeah.
5: And she went from drug rehab to drug rehab. They stayed in her story. And today I happened to have breakfast with him last week. You know, she's 40 months sober. And she's actually working for the drug rehab center. And it's not perfect. But just, you know, through that process, and I thought this was a neat thing that they did, her parents did, they gave her a necklace. And the necklace said, peace, joy, hope. Peace from your past, joy for today, and hope for the future. And I said, that's beautiful. He said, you know, that was for her, but it's also for us. So what they did was they stayed in her story, and it wasn't easy.
4: What does that mean, though?
5: Yeah, stay in the story means that there's a mess, and they're in the messy middle. They don't just agree with her, and so they're not parenting, just go, hey, whatever you want to do, but they're also allowing, it was tough love. They were allowing, and tough love just means you allow the circumstances of her poor choices to actually take place. So they had to allow this beautiful kid, and I've known this girl all of her life, this beautiful girl to almost be homeless and make some horrible decisions that go against the grain of, you know, their belief system, but they still stayed in the story. They didn't agree with her. So, you know, they said, here's what we believe. Here's what our boundaries are, but they stayed in the story of the mess. So guess what? They were always safe. So if she had a problem, she was going to call that. Now, she might not call that day, but she would call back. She would come back into the situation, and they didn't enable her. You know, you can enable kids like Amber to dependency on you. But they didn't enable her. They helped her. They loved her.
4: Yeah, Jim, let me, you know, we need to ask these questions on behalf of those listening and watching. And so I'm thinking of Amber's situation. But how do parents balance, you know, what we've tried to express to them, unconditional love, the love of Christ?
5: Right, right.
4: With this idea that affirming that destructive behavior or not addressing it or not speaking it. Our temperaments as parents, it can be legalistic or the opposite, love at all costs.
5: And either one of those are good, Jim. You have rigid parenting. What does that equal? Rebellion. You have lenient parenting. That equals no, they're rudderless. So there's times we're going to have to take the hit. My friends had to with Amber and sometimes say, this is not appropriate. And actually, you can't bring that into our home because of the other kids. And that was hard for them. Yeah. But, you know, and you mentioned Christ. Christ led with

0: love. He practiced kindness, but he also had no patience for hypocrisy, and he had boundaries around there. So it's weird to think that we're talking about boundaries with your adult kids, but yeah, we need to have, you know, some boundaries sometimes with our adult kids. And that means we've got to talk to them about expectations. Here's what we're expecting. If you're going to live in our house, here's what we're expecting. And, you know, it's better when you do that, not in the heat of the battle, but when you've kind of thought through it. And when you've done it, when, you know, you're having a good conversations. Adult children also, they will support what they help create. So if you can bring them into the picture,
1: yeah,
0: that's really beneficial.
1: Yeah, talk with them, get their opinion.
0: Yeah.
1: You mentioned this transition, you know, from kind of hands-on parenting up, you know, through kind of 17, 18. Hopefully, as a parent, you've been giving them more and more independence as they've gotten older.
0: Yeah.
1: And then there's this massive transition where you're no longer, hopefully, the handholder and the all-in parent, but you're now coach or influencer in their 20s.
0: Yeah.
1: Some parents struggle with that. I remember a story we received here at Focus where a professor had contacted us, and they were complaining that the classroom, this is a university where, you know, a parent, it's illegal for the professor to share test results with a parent at that age because they're an adult, right? But this one young man in a class didn't like the grade and got his mom on the phone during class and gave the phone to the professor and began to chew the professor out to say, my son would have done better than that. And he's like, I cannot talk to you. Again, describe that situation and what the error is. She's ready to fight every fight for her son.
0: Exactly. And she might have helped write that paper. You never know. I mean, honestly. That's
1: true. I couldn't have done that poorly.
0: I have an MBA from him. No, so we, you know, again, parents have to be careful. I mean, a woman said to me, she said, you know, I don't understand why my son won't make his own pediatrician appointments. He's 22 years old. And I thought, on two levels, why is he going to the pediatrician? But why, we have to allow our kids to sometimes fail. And that's really hard for us.
1: Yeah.
0: But that's a generation of parenting that was what we called in 1989, it came out, helicopter parenting. We've just continued to try to do that with our adult children. And we can't do that. So sometimes we have to allow our kids to fail. A five-year-old, they're going to fall off the bike and they're going to get a skinned knee and they're going to learn how to ride that bike. And sometimes, and they're tougher issues, but sometimes we have to allow our adult children to fall off the bike, skin their knee, and still be there to pick them up and love on them, but in a different manner.
1: You know, yeah, and I so agree. It is hard because we want to be protector, provider.
0: Yeah.
1: And the point is you can overdo that. To their detriment.
0: Oh, then they have a failure to launch.
1: We
0: have a generation of some adult kids who are, you know, kind of entitled, and they're not launching, and they're not launching because we literally have continued to enable. You know, there's a difference between helping and enabling. And most parents would say that I'm helping, I'm not enabling. But if you're buying them a new house and they can't afford the payments in the house, you're actually enabling them to be dependent on you. You can help them with different ways. And, you know, that's the big difference. So as parents, we have to have that mindset. What does it mean to come alongside them?
1: Yeah.
2: Jim, how do we do that? Because we're talking about the relationship with adult kids, and sometimes I think we put it all on them, but it's really us that you're talking about here. So how do we make that shift to being kind of an influence, a mentor, not the person saying you should do this or you shouldn't do this.
0: For one thing, we have to give our kids what I call the passport to adulthood, and that's not easy for them, and it's not easy necessarily for us. But in doing that, we need, it's almost a ritual of, okay, they're now going to be in charge. Mm-hmm. And so for us to do that right, we then move to mentor. We've been, you know, as older teens, I mean, we're their consultant. Most of their day-to-day decisions are done by themselves. They're not always around. We were coaching them at younger and obviously in control, but we're not in control anymore. So when we now give them the passport to adulthood, we have to take a deep breath and keep a welcoming mat, you know, type of a relationship with them. Mm. At the same time, we have to be strong with what we believe our values are. But it's very possible to, in the context of this culture, be in a relationship with people who we don't agree with. We do that in every aspect of life. That's going to be the case we do with our adult children at times, too.
2: Yeah. So is it ideal then for that child to be out of the house if we have different values?
0: Yeah. That's a great question. And I think you personally tailor it. I think some kids do need to get out on their own and feel it. experience it a bit. And I think other kids, it would be better for them to, you know, stay a little bit longer. So that's where parents need the discernment. But, you know, the Bible says where there's no counsel, the people fall, but in the multitude of counselors, there is safety. That's why we need what I call a circle of support around us to give us wisdom and counsel. Mm. And when we do that, each kid is different.
2: Yeah, regardless of where you're at in your parenting, we have resources for you here at Focus on the Family. 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That would include all sorts of great parenting resources like the book by Jim Burns, When Your Adult Child Strays, Trading Heartache for Hope. We've got copies of that book here. Give us a call or stop by focusonthefamily.com/broadcast.
1: Jim, you describe in the book a couple, and you say they're church leaders who tried to fix their daughter when she made some bad relational choices. Right. What strained the relationship between them and their daughter, and then what helped their relationship? And I think critically here, it's really the spiritual element to it. You know, I mean, right. you said they're church leaders for a reason.
0: Right. Church leaders meaning a lead pastor of a major church in America and his wife. And this girl went everywhere. I mean, she tried a same-sex relationship. She was involved with other things. She rebelled. She walked away from Jesus. And we kind of teased because they said, "Guy, we didn't like the guy that was doing cocaine, but at least this guy only does marijuana." You know, we would kind of tease
1: right.
0: as a couple.
1: Yeah.
0: But what happened was they still stayed in her story, even though she knew that they were not happy about the choices she was making. And they had to make some of those hard decisions, John, that you talked about. Maybe she's not going to live here. And to do that, is she going to go move in with the guy or mm-hmm. whatever it might be? So they stayed in the story and she ended up actually being with a guy who was addicted to marijuana. He was open to faith, and they kind of cut a deal that he would start coming to church, and you know, he was so different than they were. Uh-huh. And they had two things in common. He loved the daughter, and they could see that. Two, the Los Angeles Dodgers. My friend, who's the pastor, loved the Dodgers, and this guy loved the Dodgers. And you know what he did? He started spending time with him and taking him to Dodgers game, and they got to know each other. And the story is that this young man made a commitment to Christ. He kept going to the church, and they wanted her to marry a youth pastor. They didn't want the guy, and he stopped smoking marijuana, but now he's their youth pastor, and he's doing a great job. He's all tatted out, and you know, he looks so different than what they assumed.
1: But he's living for the Lord.
0: But he's living for the Lord, and yeah, are there bumps and bruises in this thing? Sure, there's actually some stepchildren in this thing. But what I appreciated about them was they said, look, we have one thing in common. We both love this young woman, so we're not going to just bag on this thing. And, you know, the ending of the story is a great ending. It's not always an easy ending. I mean, I wish I could say every time there's going to be an easy ending. There's not, but they stayed in the story, as we talk about. They showed love, and actually, my friend, the pastor, honored the relationship with this young man, and the young man appreciated it. And yeah. Was open to
1: And again, the net, they were praying for, hoping for their son-in-law to be a youth pastor and then ended up with this guy smoking pot.
0: Right,
1: you know, but boom, then he becomes the youth pastor.
0: We didn't think he was going to be that. And by the way, he's a great youth pastor.
1: Oh, that's good.
0: Yeah.
1: It does beg the question about parental expectation. I mean, this happens in marriage. It happens in parenting. And it certainly happens with 20-somethings because you have your perspective on who they will be. Yeah. And you've thought of this since you held them as a beautiful bundle on your chest.
0: Sure.
1: And you knew what the story would be. But all of a sudden, they're not following that blueprint.
0: Right.
1: And speak to the angst that begins to create and how we as the parents, you got to let go.
0: We have to let go, but we also have to deal with the grief. You know, it's a necessary loss. When a child becomes an adult, it's a loss. You know, you spend 2 decades of your life basically in control or semi-control as they get older, and then now you're letting them go. And so you have to embrace that grief. C.S. Lewis says that change is loss. Change is good. I mean, we've all changed. I've known you guys for enough years where, you know, I've changed on my weight, but I don't want to talk about that. But the point being is that change is loss. Uh-huh. And so as a parent, you have to deal with the grief. And sometimes we feel, and you talked about this at the beginning of the broadcast, you know, we feel pain. We feel shame. We should have prayed more. We should have done Bible studies around the table. We should have gone on more mission trips. All these, we should have. And so in the middle of that, we do that. And then we do it quietly when everybody else in the church is also going through these same things, but they're not talking. So it goes back to us making sure that we have an authentic relationship with people who will, you know, help us get through it. It's a very important aspect.
1: As a pastor and speaker, and of course, Homeward, you've worked with, you know, thousands of couples as well in a whole variety of ways, in their marriage and their parenting. And in many ways, we see it here too. I think I'm going to know the answer to this, but I'll leave my eyes open and heart open to your perspective. But it seems there's a bit of a formula that occurs that when you're a stringent parent, as a Christian, and we do have expectations for our own lives and for those of our children to live to a higher standard. And sometimes I think we even expect our teens and our 20-somethings to certainly live at a standard that we may not have been living up to at that age. You know what I mean?
0: Right.
1: But it can be so counterproductive for the rebellious child that they are sending a message. Right. And in your experience in those situations, what are those common things that you see that the children are actually rebelling against, if we're honest?
0: Right. Well, I think a lot of them felt like we were doing shame-based parenting. We didn't think we were doing shame-based parenting, but I think a lot of times when we have the focus on the family parent has high standards, has beautiful standards, has God-honoring standards, has biblical standards. So we need to share those. But at the same time, in doing it, it's how we share them. We need to make it attractive. We need to make living life with faith and living life in alignment with God more attractive. And we have to be careful that we're not making it so rigid that they break those standards. So when they break the standards, then they change their morality or they change their belief system. So really only two things happen. If a kid strays, violates values, sins, goes off whatever the biblical worldview is, they either come back to Jesus or they change their values in their mind. So now they don't believe in the morality that we have because they had to rebel because they're going to live that out. So it's important for us to understand that as the father in the prodigal son story that Jesus told was so great, is he showed a depth of love to his son who had wasted money on prostitutes and partying, so says the Living Bible. He didn't change the deal with his elder son. Know that. He showed love. Mm-hmm. But if the son says, hey, so, you know, I've been working with you this whole time, he said, all that I have is yours. So he didn't change the financial setup. And we miss that sometimes. So you can have standards, you can have biblical standards, but you do it in the midst of showing an incredible depth of love. You can accept them without accepting their behavior.
1: But again, the problem is in our control as parents, our control issues, our anxiety issues, our guilt issues, those start dominating our reactions to them. And it's totally opposite what the Lord, I think, would want.
0: What some of these kids are telling me, adult kids, is they're saying, my parent's just a one-topic parent. I moved in with my boyfriend, and you know, I still want a relationship with my mom, but she's only a one-topic parent. That's all she talks about. I'd like to go shopping with her. I'd like to do some other things. And you know what I would say to the woman? Does she know how you feel? Does she know what you believe? Yes. Then expand the relationship, because probably the relationship that your daughter's in right now isn't going to last, and you want her to come back to you, and you want her to come back to your values. Yeah. And we're seeing that with a lot of young adults today. I mean, you guys know this so well. I mean, there's some things happening in the Gen Z movement. You know, 5 years ago, I probably was on this broadcast saying, you know, it's really quite possible that, you know, twice as many atheists in Gen Z. Who are we seeing coming back into the church? Gen Z, especially guys. Well, you know, God is doing a work. God's not going to let this go. So we just have to stay in that, you know, messy story. And again, going back to it, we've got to have our help. Moses is battling the Amalekites, and Moses has the rod, and he picks up the rod, and then the Israelites start winning, and then he gets weary and tired. We as parents get weary and tired. So then he has to sit down, and then the Amalekites start winning. So what does he do? He brings people around him in his weariness and helps him by holding up the rod, and the Israel wins the battle. Well, we have a battle for our kids' soul, and our kids are forfeiting their spiritual purpose at times, sure, but, you know, the battle, A, belongs to the Lord. They should do a song on that. That'd sound good. But secondly, the battle is a long-term battle. Mm. So, you know, I led my brother to the Lord 3 days before he died. I mean, I wish he forfeited a lot of things in a negative way, but he came back. Okay. And I think that sometimes happens too.
1: Well, and that's the desire to have this, again, expectation that as a extended family, we're all in Christ. We're all experiencing the joy of this life together. Right. Let me ask you this in terms of that scripture. I don't think these words are lost. I don't think the Lord misplaces a word in scripture. So when the scripture says, train up a child in the way he should go, and when he is old, he will not depart from it.
0: Yeah.
1: Isn't that interesting? That word old is in there.
0: No, I know.
1: Now, we want something to happen sooner.
0: Yeah.
1: But it's almost like if you've done your job, if you have pointed them toward the Lord, you've given them a compass, you've made known what it is you believe, hopefully in the context of love, not demanding it in some kind of militaristic thing.
0: Right.
1: But you've done that. Then you know what? The Lord is going to honor this.
0: Right. And what we have to say, I want to cup every listener and on their face and just say, really good parents have kids who make poor choices, you know, and that's true. So there are parents who have made great, they've done a great job, not a perfect job because nobody's perfect. They've done a great job and their kids are making poor choices. I'm seeing some of those kids come back, especially you mentioned the 20s. It's an interesting time because some of them come back and then they meander toward marriage or they meander toward some responsibility. But once they get married and have kids, guess where they come? They come back to the community that they had once in the church. They come back to faith. Now, they may not come back to our church. Fantastic. They're just going to church. But what we have to understand is that if we do the training, and nobody thinks they're perfect parents, so nobody trained them perfect, but when we do the training, that I honestly think God honors that.
1: I do.
0: In a beautiful way.
1: Yeah, I do.
0: I don't know what it looks like. I'm not God. That's way beyond my pay grade. Yeah. But I honestly think that, you know, for the people who have younger kids, no, we do that. We do the training. And we forget, you know, training is an athletic term. You know, Paul and others, and the Bible in that particular scripture is Old Testament, but, you know, they use the word training much more as an athletic term.
1: Yeah, so run the race.
0: Run the race. So it's perseverance, it's endurance. So we need a dose of perseverance and endurance as we're, you know, running the race with our adult kids.
1: Well, I hope this is a drop of water for your thirsty parenting souls, the listeners and the viewers, because we're going to continue. If Jim, you'll stick with us, and we'll come back for a day two. But we're scratching the surface. We want to get into more of the detail about how to do this and how to do it well. And again, Jim's great book, When Your Adult Child Strays, Trading Heartache for Hope. That's a better place to be. Mm. Heartache is not a good place to just land and sit there. And I think Jim's book can equip you to have a better attitude, that loving attitude that we're talking about today, so that you don't lose the tether with your child, your adult child. And that will be the hope of the future. So get a hold of us, as we often do. Make a gift of any amount. If you can do it monthly to help us with our budget, that's great. A one-time gift is also great. And as our way of saying thank you, we'll send you a copy of Jim's book.
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1: Psalms chapter 19.

The heavens declare the glory of God. I don't know if you think about that, but for me personally, as a brand new Christian, it was like everything opened up. I just sort of got it. And I knew that Jesus was with me. I knew He was everywhere. And I would start my days. We lived in Upland, California. If I looked to the north, Mount Baldy was there 11 miles straight up from where we live. What that meant is I could look at that mountain and I could say, Jesus, I know You're there. And then I could point with my right hand and I knew that was Florida. Florida's over there. That's the east. I could point with my left hand and say, Los Angeles is there. And right behind me, one of the best things You've ever done, Lord, the beach, the ocean, is right there. And I just had a sense of awe about what God has done. Now, make no mistake, I'm not one of those who worries about the condition of the earth. I know that God has everything in His hands. But there was just a sweetness. There was a sense of majesty. That mountain in one particular difficult time, my life as an early Christian was difficult. I had people chasing me and I didn't know how to deal with things yet. I was still very immature in my faith. And I remember one day it was like the Lord reached down from heaven and He said, that mountain, I was looking at Mount Baldy, He said, that mountain, as long as that mountain is there, I'll be with you. And it was that moment that the heavens were declaring the glory of God. C.S. Lewis declared that this psalm was the greatest in all of the Psalter. And then he added this, he said, and among the greatest lyrics ever written by anyone, the heavens declare the glory of God. The skies proclaim the work of His hands. Everywhere we look, there's a sign of God. Everywhere we look, there's an insight into who He is and what He's done. Now, as we begin this psalm, it's also turned to Genesis 1 and in John chapter 1. The Bible never tries for a moment to prove the existence of God. The existence of God is assumed. And there's no question. The Bible doesn't say, well, if you know you study science, well, in the beginning, God. No, it just starts in the beginning, God. That's the end of the story. And that means anything that comes after that is the rest of the story, borrowing from the late Paul Harvey. The heavens declare the glory of God. You know, one of the things that we are probably unaware of, because we hear so much about people who are agnostics or people who are atheists, the idea of atheism was so foreign in the ancient world that people never would have thought there was no God. Now, they believed in a pantheon of gods. There were plenty of gods out there. And, of course, they believed in false gods. But the idea that there was no God, everybody would have said, what are you, born under a rock or something? Because everybody believed that there was a God. It's only in these last days that the idea of no God or an atheist has proliferated. How do we know? The heavens declare the glory of God, the skies. Paula will say often to me, and I can't see, so it's a little bit cruel, but she will say, look at the Texas sky. That's just Jesus out there. And I've got to take her at her word for it because I can't see it. But God is speaking to all of us through what He's created. Romans chapter 1, we've studied it in our study through the book of Romans that we're currently in on Sundays. It says the same thing. And you know, we worry so much about that pygmy
who never hears the word of God. We worry about the person born in a faraway country in a different religion, and it's not fair that they have to believe in Jesus. No, you see, the heavens are shouting the glory of God over and over and over. Not only are they shouting, but they're doing it constantly. Look at verse 2. Day after day they pour forth speech. Night after night they display knowledge. Now, I'm personally convinced that this psalm was written by a very young pre-King David. David the shepherd boy, sitting out under the stars at night, looking into the sky. Now, we look into the sky and it's got all kinds of light pollution and we can't see very well. But in the ancient world, when everything was really, really dark, you could see the sky and it would just blow David away. And I imagine one night under the stars, maybe seeing shooting stars, it was so clear. And this song began to percolate in his heart and in his mind. And he began to put a pen to paper. I remember in Bible college, the San Bernardino Mountains, Lake Arrowhead, there's a high school there called Rim of the World High School. And it could be really, really dark in the mountains. And I mean really, really dark. I don't like it when it's really dark. It could be really dark, and one of the younger kids took me up there and said, I want to show you something. And we got there to the rim of the world, right where that high school was. And in the daytime, you can look out and see the San Andreas Fault, and you can see just, it's an amazing view. But at night, it's like I could reach my arm out. I got little tiny arms. It was like I could reach out and grab the stars. That's how clear things were. God did that for you and he did it for me. Day after day, night after night. The idea is that this is an unending or a constant display of God's glory. It's God saying, I'm here, I'm here. The idea that all of that happened with a big bang is nonsense. I read today that the earth, our planet, is in the one place in all of the cosmos. The earth is in the one place where we can see the rest of the universe. God gave us this display, this demonstration of his power and his mercy and his love, his majesty. He says, there's no speech or language where their voice is not heard. Their voice goes out into all the earth, their words to the ends of the world. You know, one of the things we don't have to worry about is somebody who is saying, well, they never hear the gospel. They never hear the name Jesus Christ. What's going to happen? They've heard everything they need to hear. Everybody who's ever lived in any time frame is without excuse. God has made sure that they know what's true. Now, maybe they couldn't put a name to it. But you see, here's the beauty of the way we were created by God. Instinctively, we were created to worship God. Revelation chapter 4, verse 11 makes that absolutely clear. All things were created for him and toward him, literally. And what happens is when you're aware there's a God, when you're aware of that moment, then there's this instinct that says, okay, I need to find out who this God is. He's not Baal, we would say to the Old Testament saints. He's not Molech. He's not a God you can make with your hands or fashion like the golden calf. But there's a God out there who's responsible for all of this. And the Word of God says, we're all without excuse. We already read the psalm, a fool says in his heart, there is no God. That's where the Psalter begins. And the idea there of fool is moron, it would be moronic to think there's no God. Now I'm preaching to the choir, you're here on a Wednesday night. But we need this confidence. Let me
recommend to all of you. Dr. A.E. Wilder Smith, you can still get his books. He is now with the Lord. One of the smartest men who's ever lived. A devout, radical, born-again Christian. And he traveled in the circles of people like Carl Sagan, Stephen Hawking. And he would have conversations with them and they wouldn't accept his challenges. And we feel sometimes so intimidated by science, so intimidated by everything being millions or now billions of years old. We need not apologize. Read Dr. A.E. Wilder Smith, for those of you who like that kind of thing. And you'll find just how clearly understood God's words really are. He says in the rest of verse 4, in the heavens, he's pitched a tent for the sun. I already told you this is such wonderful poetry. And David is simply describing sort of the nighttime as a tent or a dwelling place or a resting place for the sun. It's almost like God said, okay, son, you've had a long day. So let's give you a chance to rest. And David is imagining that. Of the sun, he says, is which is like a bridegroom coming forth from his pavilion, like a champion rejoicing to run his course. Now, I've told you before, I used to own racehorses. And there's nothing like seeing a racehorse get ready to run. You know, they can sit around in the stall, they can sleep. Have you ever thought about this? Being a horse, it's got to be one of the worst things ever. They're on their feet all the time. If a horse lays down, there's something wrong. But you get that thoroughbred, and you get a bit and a bridle, and you lead him out of his stall. They're ready to run, and they snort, and they preen, and they'll rise up on hind legs. Why? Because they're ready to run. This is how David describes the sun. Like a champion. Rejoicing to run its course. It rises at one end of the heavens and makes its circuit to the other. Nothing is hidden from its heat. Now, I'm not going to bore you with statistics. I am not a scientist. I don't pretend to be. But you can do your own research. The sun and the earth are the exact distance apart that they need to be to prevent the sun from burning us up. The tilt of the earth is exactly at that place. 1 degree less, 1 degree more, we would either burn up or we would freeze to death. And we're in exactly the place it needs to be. Now, this is really interesting, fascinating science for 1000 BC in the era when these Psalms were written. We need to remember always that the Bible is way ahead of science. Science never affirms the Bible. The Bible affirms science. And we need to believe that. I shared with you the first four words of your Bible. In the beginning, God. We've got to settle in our minds whether or not we truly believe that. And this verse, verse 6, is interesting science. And 1492, Columbus sailed the ocean blue. But he thought he was going to sail off the edge of the earth. Because they thought the earth was flat. There was no way they could just stay in the water. They had no concept of the earth being round. In the book of Job, the earliest book in our Bible, he also proclaims the earth is round. A terrifying thought. We have a group of professing Christians, thanks to the internet, who become flat earthers and believe that's what the Bible teaches. It makes a circuit. One of the things that has always fascinated me about the sun, and I've shared with you many, many times, that I start my days looking at the eastern sky because I know where the sun's coming up. Now, I typically get up before it's light. And so I can look at that eastern sky and I can say, Jesus, I know you're there. You may be hiding right now on cloudy days or stormy days. The clouds are holding you, Lord, but I know you're there.
I'm not afraid that you're not going to show up, that you're not going to sustain me. I know you're there. And from my earliest days as a believer, and I never thought about this before I got saved. I was almost 40 years old when I got saved. But as a new believer, the fact that he was going to come in the eastern sky, and that's where Jesus is coming back, he'll come from the eastern sky, has always amazed me. And I can look at that eastern sky and I can watch the sun come up. And I know who's really in control. And then as the day goes by, I know that he's going to set in the western sky. I've been saved 34 years. It has never been any different. We have that kind of stability. We have that kind of security, knowing that God is in a glorious routine. And it happens always exactly the same way. To believe that the sun rises and sets every day in the same place by accident is pure foolishness. So these first six verses are God revealing himself to everyone, but it's a partial revelation. I get questions on the radio show about, well, why do we need to read the Old Testament? And usually those questions come, somebody wants to read the Bible, but they get to Leviticus. Why do we have to read this? Well, the Old Testament is like the old connect the dots coloring books. And you connect the dots and you get the outline of the picture. But the New Testament, the Word of God. Now remember, David didn't have the Word of God when he wrote this. So he's talking about the first five books of the Bible. And he's saying, the Word of God fills in the revelation of God from creation. It adds life, it adds color and tone. And I'm certain David would add melody to that outline. So now, adding to Revelation, he says, the law of the Lord is perfect, reviving the soul. Now the idea that God's word is perfect is something that has to be settled in every heart and mind here. Every single man or woman who belongs to Christ needs to deal with this issue. Is the Bible the Word of God, or is it just something written by men? And yeah, there's some godly truth in it, but we can't take it literally. I mean, who believes that a fish swallowed a prophet? The law of God is perfect. That means it is inerrant and it is infallible. Now we know the doctrine of inerrancy and infallibility applies to the original autographs, the original manuscripts. Certainly over the centuries there have been copyist errors. But when the word was given, it was perfect and pure. And David says, we have that word even now. And unless you settle this issue in your soul, in your mind, in your heart, once and for all, you're always going to have doubts. Well, how do we know this is true? What about what the Quran says? Or what about those other gospels that were somehow left out of the Bible? You've got to be interested enough in reviving your soul to find out for yourself. It was the single most important issue in my life as a new Christian. I was a curious man. I had lots and lots of questions. Every time I asked a question, the people to whom I was speaking would say, well, the Bible says. I didn't understand how the Bible could be written by God and by men. It made no sense to me. And so I resolved, I'm going to find out. And I remember dealing with the Lord, really wrestling. How can I know beyond any doubt that the Bible is truly the Word of God? Now, it only took me about 3 months
For some people, it's a lifetime pursuit. For others, Paula, bless her heart, her testimony is that when she read it, she just believed it. I think it's a wonderful faith. But I needed more information, more logic. And so I set out to find out, is the Word of God really the Word of God? If it's the Word of God, then it's perfect. And here's what happened after about 3 months of really digging in, asking deep, deep questions. One day, sitting in a School of Theology library in Claremont, California, interestingly, it was the most liberal school of theology in our nation, studying everything I could get my hands on. One day in that room, and I loved those rooms. It was as though, now please don't misunderstand, I'm not describing some ecstatic experience, but it was as though Jesus was sitting across that table. Sort of like he had his legs crossed and his arms folded, and he was looking at me and saying, "Are you convinced yet?" And at that moment, I just knew. And from that moment, at that moment I knew, but from that moment, my whole life was revived. That's what will happen because the law of the Lord is perfect. God is revealing himself completely to you and to me in the law of God, in the Word of God. And remember, again, David didn't have what we have in terms of revelation. Now, these are wonderful benefits. Believing that the law of God is perfect, it revives a soul. Anybody in here tonight needs to be revived? I do. I want to be more in love with Jesus every day. I want my passion just to pour from me. And the only way that can happen is if you're a man or a woman of the Word, a serious student of God's Word. Romans chapter 10, verse 17 says that faith comes by hearing, and hearing by the Word of God. Jesus himself in John chapter 17, and that's that wonderful place where we get to eavesdrop in on a private prayer between Jesus and his Father. And he says to his Father, "Father, sanctify them," meaning his disciples, "by the truth. Thy word is truth." Now, he didn't say thy word is true. He said thy word is truth. And there's a difference. It is completely and wholly, wholly, true. There's not a word in it that we can afford to just sort of dismiss or tear out of our Bibles because it makes us uncomfortable. We'll get to that part in just a little bit. We talk about the word warning us. We need to heed every single word.

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11: Thank you for joining us. As believers in our Lord and Savior, Jesus Christ, it is vital that we possess the mind of Christ. How do we do that? By consistently studying and applying God's Word daily. We are compelled to let the mind of Christ be in us and assures us that as the children of God, we can have the mind of Christ. 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
12: Who will come from the Davidic line? Isaiah chapter 11 verse 1 says, "There shall come forth a shoot from the stump of Jesse, and a branch from his root shall bear fruit." The Messiah will one day come to judge the earth in righteousness and slay wicked sinners. Jesus, the Messiah and King of heaven,

knows the events that is about to happen. Verse 5b says, has won the victory. This phrase refers to the exalted Christ who has won the victory. What did he win the victory over? When Jesus came to earth, he won the victory over sinners. Remember what the sinners did to him? They spit in his face. They cursed him. They reviled him. They crucified him. These wicked sinners did him so wrong. But Jesus got the victory, he said, and won the victory. Jesus got the victory over wicked sinners. He got the victory over sin because he's the only one worthy to save from sin. He got the victory over Satan. Satan tried to do everything to keep Jesus from going to the cross. But when he went to the cross, hung, bled, and died, in his closing word, tetelestai, it is finished. Satan's doom was sealed. He got the victory over Satan. He's got the victory over death. When Adam and Eve sinned in the garden, they didn't die immediately, but they died spiritually at that given point. And from that point onward, they began dying. Began deterioration. They lived a long time, but they eventually died. Abraham died. Isaac died. Jacob died. Solomon died, Esther died, Ruth died. People die. People in the hill country, children die, adults die, leaders die. Jesus got the victory over death. And Jesus got the victory over hell, even to the extent that when he died, his spirit went down and proclaimed victory to let, because they don't have all knowledge down there. So he went and said, I did it. I conquered. Now I'm out of here. Even in the underworld, he went and paid them a visit and said, I got the victory through his death, his burial, and his resurrection. Ooh, this is just good. I get excited when I preach because I just love the word of God. How many of y'all love the word of God? It's so educational. It's so informative. And most of all, it is transformative. 1 Corinthians chapter 15, verse 57 says, but thanks be to God who gives us the victory through our Lord Jesus Christ. Because Jesus had death over wicked sinners, death over sin, death over Satan, victory over death, the scripture wraps up by saying in 1 Corinthians 15, by the way, on a side note, 1 Corinthians 15 is the greatest treatise. It is the greatest passage on the resurrection. 1 Corinthians 15, 57 says, but thanks be to God who gives us the victory through our Lord Jesus Christ. He got the victory. Aren't you glad Jesus got the victory? Aren't you glad you serve a victorious Savior? Let's look at verses 6 and 7. Worthy is the Lamb. Worthy is the Lamb. Verses 6 and 7 says, then I saw a lamb that looked as if it had been slaughtered, but it was now standing between the throne and the four living beings and among the 24 elders. He had seven horns and seven eyes, which represent the sevenfold spirit of God that is sent out into every part of the earth.

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4: And beheld in the midst of the throne four living creatures, elders, and the scripture says a lamb that looked as if it had been slaughtered, but is now standing. The word lamb speaks of Jesus and refers to his sacrificial offering that saved us from our sin. He is the lamb. So much so that the Gospel of John, chapter 1, verse 29, John the Baptist announces Jesus as the Lamb of God. The scripture says, the next day John saw Jesus coming toward him, and he said, behold, the Lamb of God that takes away the sin of the world. The phrase there in the text looked as if it had been slaughtered. Look at that. Look as if it had been slaughtered refers to the wounds inflicted on Jesus's body during the crucifixion. Look as if it had been slaughtered. The wounds are still in his hands. The wounds are there in his side and around his brow as evidence that he's the crucified Savior. That great prophet of old says in Isaiah 53:5, but he was wounded for our transgression. Transgressions is another word synonymously for sin. He was bruised for our iniquity, another word for sin. Our iniquities, the chastisement of our peace was upon him, Christ, pronoun Christ, and by his stripes, we are healed. Now, you have a lot of people saying about when they say praying in the name of Jesus, people get sick, by his stripes, we are healed. People depressed, by his stripes, we are healed. You know, they throw that phrase around and they mean well, but actually that phrase is not particularly for physical healing as much as it is for spiritual healing. Sickness and disease and biting mosquitoes and viruses and plagues and everything else I can all came as a result of sin. That flood, result of sin, tornadoes. People say, what happened? Where is God when these things happen, when the earthquakes come? He's still on the throne. All of this is because of sin. God did not bring sin into the world. The disobedience of Adam and Eve brought sin in the world, and we were born of Adam and Eve. Therefore, we have an inherited sin nature, which gives us also the propensity to sin. Have you sinned? Yes. Lately? Yes. Yes. And you know, when Jesus died on the cross, it was three-dimensional. He died for sins past, he died for sins present, and he died for sins future. Isn't that good? He didn't just die for one of your sins. I'm so glad, because I'd be a messed up man. He died. He paid the price for all. Say all. You ought to get happy on all. All have sinned. And he has died for all of our sins by his stripes. That's spiritual healing. Spiritual healing. And a lot of folk, when you get healed spiritually, it'll help you feel better physically. Get what I'm saying? when you get healed spiritually, it lifts depression. When you get healed spiritually, it heals your attitude. When you get healed spiritually, it helps you, to have better motives. When you get healed spiritually, it helps you to have a better quality of life. When you get healed spiritually, it helps you to treat your family right. When you get healed spiritually, you don't hold a grudge against a person from what happened back in 1922. And by his stripes, we are healed.

0: She's going to underline that. Healed. You ought to underline that. The wounds and scars. Let me tell you something. The wounds and scars are the only man-made things in heaven that can still be seen in the risen, glorified body as a visible reminder of his crucifixion and sacrifice to save humanity, lost humanity from our sins on earth. The only man-made things is the scars. Who put those scars there? Wicked men put those scars and pierced his side. Wicked men, that's the only man. There's no man-made house in heaven. No man-made lights in heaven. No man-made cement in heaven. Just think about that. No man-made electricity in heaven. No man-made electric and gas cars in heaven. I'm so glad. No. Whatever else you think is man-made. No man-made jewelry is in heaven. No man-made glasses in heaven. When you get to heaven, throw your glasses away because you'll see like you never saw before. God. The only man-made thing in heaven is the scars of our Lord in heaven, the redemptive scars that saved us from our sins is the only man-made thing in all of heaven. Oh, Thomas touched him. He said, unless I see with my eyes and feel my hand, I'm not believing. And God showed him, put your hand in my side. Feel this. And then all of a sudden, he was shocked beyond belief and on Christ all the way. He said, my Lord and my God. But when we get to heaven, get out of the way, Peter. You were with him. Matthew, get out the way. Bartholomew, get out the way. James, get out the way. Y'all had y'all term. Y'all were with him for 3 years. Get out the way. It's my time. Let me touch my master's prints. Let me touch his hands. And oh, when I touch his hand, I'm going to shout all over glory. Some of you say, I can't wait to see mama. And some of you say, I can't wait to see daddy. You know, I can't either. But even my daddy and my mama, my grandma Emma and grandma Lula, they all got to get in line. Get out the way. Well, I want to see Jesus. Anybody getting happy with me? I want to see Jesus, the one who was born for me, the one who lived for me, the one who bled for me, the one who suffered and died for me, and the one who rose for me. Get out the way. Thomas, I believe when you couldn't believe. I believe yet I hadn't touched him. You touched him and believed. But I believe even though I don't see. Is there any believers in the house today? Any believers in the house today? You haven't seen Jesus. I haven't seen Jesus. Thomas saw Jesus. Thomas touched Jesus. Then he got happy. But we get happy by faith. Did you get it? I'm ready to shout now. We get happy by faith. And because of who he is and what he has done, Thomas, get in line. Let me touch his hands and his brow. And look at his holy eyes and holler glory to the Lamb of God. Praise God. And let's move on down. The seven horns. The seven horns is a symbol referring to Christ's perfect and complete power. You know, when you think about horns on animals, you don't want to get, you know, even the deer, the buck. Yeah. You got to respect those horns. If you make them mad and they got horns, you've ever seen animals fight and they fight with their horns? You know, they're not fighting with their tails. They're fighting with their what? Horns. Because horns is a symbol of power. Horns is a symbol in reference to Christ's perfect and complete power. Complete power. Seven eyes symbolizes the omniscience of Christ and his complete and perfect insight. Seven eyes symbolizes the omniscience of Christ and his complete and perfect insight, complete and perfect knowledge, complete and perfect intelligence, complete and perfect understanding, and complete and perfect wisdom. Now look, if God has complete and perfect insight, knowledge, intelligence, understanding, and wisdom, why don't you check in with him more? Why don't you ask him about your finances? Why don't you talk to him about your child? He know your child better than you. Why don't you talk to him about your grandchild? Why don't you talk about him as it relates to what you ought to do this week, this day, and tomorrow, should there be a tomorrow? Why don't you consult him for everything? Why are you trying to figure life out without God, who has complete intelligence, knowledge, insight, understanding, and wisdom? Trust in the Lord with all thine heart and lean not to thine own understanding. In all thy ways acknowledge him, and he shall direct thy path. This means the Messiah knows all. He sees all. Everything you do, he sees you in that car. He sees you when you are with somebody you ought not be with. Yeah, he sees you when you're ugly. He sees you when you're acting holy. He sees. And nothing, absolutely nothing, escapes his sight. Then you got the seven spirits of God. The seven spirits of God refers to the fullness of the Holy Spirit. The seven spirits of God refers to the fullness of the Holy Spirit sent out into the whole earth. The Holy Spirit is omnipresent, and he's everywhere. You know, we talk a lot about God the Father, talk about God the Son, but let me tell you something. The Holy Spirit is God as well, the third person in the triune Godhead. And he has the same attributes as God the Father and God the Son. And what we are most remiss for most churches, for the most part, do not put enough emphasis on God the Holy Spirit. And he is omnipresent. He sees all and knows all. As a matter of fact, you are saved by the Spirit. The scripture says in Romans, if you have not the Spirit, you don't even belong to God. It's all in there. Verse 7 says, then he came and took the scroll out of the right hand of him who sat on the throne. The Lamb, who is the Lord Jesus Christ, proves he is the only one worthy to take the scroll from God the Father. Now, let me give you some points of emphasis and points of summarization that you'll find insightful as we close this message. What makes the Lamb of God so worthy? What makes the Lamb of God worthy? Well, the Lamb of God is worthy because he's God. There is none like him. As a matter of fact, he's God all by himself. The Gospel of John chapter 1, verse 1 and verse 14 says, in the beginning was the Word, and the Word was with God, and the Word was God. And verse 14 of Gospel of John chapter 1, it also says, and the Word became flesh and dwelt among us, and we have seen his glory, glory as of the only Son from the Father, full of grace and truth. Jesus is God. Jesus is God. What makes Jesus worthy is that the Lamb of God is worthy because he has conquered sin. No one else can make that claim. He alone has conquered sin. That's why he was given a body to go down and conquer sin. Revelation chapter 1 verse 5 says, and from Jesus Christ, the faithful witness, the firstborn from the dead, and the ruler over the kings of the earth, to him who loved us and washed us from our sin in his own blood. Nobody else's blood qualified. And all the goats and sheep and doves and all the offerings, pigeons and everything that was offered in the Old Testament economy, those were types and shadows of the ultimate sacrifice. They pointed forward. They were typologies of Christ who shed his own blood. What makes the Lamb of God worthy? The Lamb of God is worthy because he has conquered Satan. No one else could conquer Satan, but the Lord conquered him. 1 John 3:8b says, the reason the Son of God, reason Jesus appeared was to destroy the works of the devil. And that's why you ought to rely on God and not yourself. Because you cannot defeat a supernatural person like the devil without the power of God. As a matter of fact, the scripture says, greater is he that is in you than he that is in the world. 1 John 4:4. He appeared to destroy the works of the devil. This world is filled with satanic darkness, and Jesus invaded time and space and darkness to destroy the works of the devil. What makes him so worthy? The Lamb of God is worthy because he has conquered death. Adam didn't conquer death. He died. And Eve didn't conquer death. And even those who rose, they died again. In the Old Testament, you have Elijah raising folk from the dead. Lazarus rose from the dead. But guess what? After a few years or whatever, they died again. But Jesus, when he rose from the dead, never to die again. So much so that Revelation chapter 1 verse 18 says, and the living one, I died. And behold, I am alive forevermore. You know what forevermore means? Forever. For all eternity. And when we are raised, we are going to live with God for all eternity. We'll never have to say bye. We'll always be saying hi. I have the keys of death and Hades. In other words, I have the power over death and Hades. I have the authority over death and Hades. I determine who goes to hell. I'm the all-wise judge. I'm God, and I have the keys. I have the authority, and I'm going to come back and fix this business the way it should be. Finally, but not the least, the Lamb of God is worthy because he has conquered the grave. We'll be talking more about this the next time. He has conquered the grave. Matthew 28:6 says, he is not here, for he is risen. As he said, come, see the place where the Lord lay. Lord lay. Buddha, dead. Joseph Smith, Mormonism, dead. Muhammad, dead. But I know who's alive. Do you know who's alive? And who's alive forevermore? Is Confucius is dead. Jesus Christ is alive. He's alive. He's alive. He's alive. He is risen from the dead. I serve a risen Savior. He's in the world today. I know that he is living no matter what people say. I hear his voice of mercy. And his voice of cheer. And every time I'm around, he's always near. He lives. How many of you know he lives? He lives. Every Sunday is Resurrection Sunday. Every Sunday. It's not just Resurrection Sunday on Easter Sunday. Today is Resurrection Sunday. We are celebrating today the resurrection of Jesus Christ. And the same God that conquered the grave in the Lord Jesus Christ is able to conquer every problem in your life. That's right. He's able to conquer. There's nothing that intrudes in your life that the Lord himself can't take care of because he is our Redeemer, our Lord, our God, and our risen Savior who lives forevermore. And all God's children said.
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7: 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Colonel Louis Nicola suggested that America might be better served by a monarchy, with Washington himself as king. Washington firmly rejected the idea. He had spent years leading Americans in a fight for independence from a monarchy. He would not see that victory end with America creating a king of its own. He understood that the cause of the revolution was greater than any one man. His example reminds us that power can be offered, earned, or taken. But character determines whether we use it for ourselves or remain faithful to something greater.
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12: My sheep hear my voice. I know them and they follow me. The mark of hearing the voice of Jesus is that you believe. That's accurate. That's true. I believe that I'm a sinner in need of a Savior, and Jesus is the true door. My relationship with God is through Him, and that door is made open, not because of what I do, not my doings, it's my hearing. I'm believing He is the way.
13: 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In today's lesson, Pastor Brian continues his message from John chapter 10. Just as Jesus declares himself the good shepherd, he also indicates the mark of his flock. 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And while you're there, look for Pastor Brian's book, Unlimited Grace. Dr. Chappell reminds us of the power and mercy of God's grace that motivates and inspires us to serve our Heavenly Father. 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
12: Etta Watts is a writer who once went to the Holy Land and talks about being on the crest of a hill that some of us have been on, where you look out over the shepherd's fields toward Jerusalem. And she talked about being on that crest of the hill and then going with her guide down into the shepherd's field, and they came to a sheepfold. And they kind of went in to look around a little bit. And while they were there, the shepherd came looking like Moses, she said. Now, I don't know how she knew what Moses looked like, but she said, here comes the shepherd looking like Moses. And as he got there, the people ask, where's the door for your sheepfold? I mean, there's kind of a rocks against a rock bank, but there's no door at the opening. And she said, the shepherd just thought, oh, these crazy Americans. And he just lay down with his feet at one end of the opening, his head at the other, to make clear, I am the door. And Jesus, when he says, I am the door for the sheep, is saying precisely that. He cares as he should. He calls people, but he's actually providing what they need. He is the true door for the sheep in verse 7. And in verse 8, all who came before me are thieves and robbers, but the sheep did not listen to them. I am the door. Verse 9, if anyone enters by me, he will be saved and go in and out and find pasture. What does it mean that Jesus is the door? He's providing pasture, and he's providing protection. If he opens the door, the sheep can go to green pastures. When they go in at night, he's the protector. So that, verse 10, the thief who comes only to steal and kill and destroy is taken care of. How? I came that my sheep may have life and have it abundantly. I am providing for my sheep. How does he do that? This side of the cross, we understand verses 12 through 15 so much more clearly. Jesus describes there are people who say they are shepherds, but they're just hirelings. So that when danger comes, when there's difficulty, the hireling runs away. Why should I sacrifice myself for this little bit of pay? But verse 15, Jesus summarizes his role. Just as the Father knows me and I know the Father, I lay down my life for the sheep. We know what he's talking about. He's the door. He's making provision more than all the sacrifices that have happened before. He is the one who will lay down his life for the sheep. He will do it to claim the penalty for our sin, that our guilt and shame might be put on him, because he went ahead of us and took on himself the penalty we deserved. It's a wonderful thought, but we wonder, does it apply to us? And Jesus answers in verse 16, it's beautiful. I have other sheep that are not of this fold. I must bring them also, and they will listen to my voice. So there will be one flock, one shepherd. Jesus said he's the true door. And not only is he the true door, he's the only door. We don't make a path by what we do. We are not our redeemer. That has been the message as we started from Genesis and moved forward in our through the Bible. Over and over, God is saying, you are not your redeemer. You are not your redeemer. You are not the door to a relationship. Jesus is the door. And when you're saying he's the true door and he's the only door, you begin to say, can I go through that door? And Jesus is saying to the Jews who are gathered around, I have other sheep. And I am opening the door for them as well. And you and I need to hear that. Jesus, I'm not just the true door. I'm not just the only door. I'm the open door. I will open my heart, my love. There will be a place for you. And when Jesus is saying that, it brings joy to our soul, but a huge question as well. Jesus will open the door for his sheep. He will open the door for me. Will he open the door for me? Am I really his sheep? I'm glad to know that he's real. Am I his sheep for real? And Jesus answers that as well. Two times he describes what it means to be his sheep. Verse 3, right in the middle. The sheep hear his voice. Not just the first group of sheep. But verse 16 will say it again. I have other sheep that are not of this fold. I must bring them also. And they will listen to my voice. Now you must remember that even the people who are listening did not get it. What do you mean that your sheep are those who hear your voice? A voice for heaven? I mean, we rejoice that so much of what's happening in the Muslim world right now with the conversions, over and over again, we hear the dream stories that Jesus appeared in a dream. He appeared in a vision. And a culture of people who need that kind of confirmation. Wonderful messages of conversion, like it's not happened for centuries in Muslim ranks, happening right now in our lifetime. But is that what Jesus is talking about? No, remember he said, you hear my voice. And they didn't get it. So he said, all right, I'll take another run at it. What does it mean you hear my voice? I am the true door. I am the only door, not you. And I am the open door. Do you hear me? It's that message that Jesus is calling for these people to understand. It's so clear in verses 26 and 27. As the Jewish authorities don't want people to honor Jesus, Jesus says, you do not believe because you are not part of my flock. My sheep hear my voice. I know them and they follow me. The mark of hearing the voice of Jesus is that you believe. That's accurate. That's true. I believe that I'm a sinner in need of a Savior. And Jesus is the true door. My relationship with God is through him. And that door is made open, not because of what I do. Not my doings. It's my hearing. I'm believing he is the way. Not that I've qualified. Not that I give enough, pray enough, read my Bible enough, know the facts enough. That's not the point. Do you hear what he's saying? I am the door. And if you will accept that, if you believe that, as he was urging people to do, then all of life becomes different. If we were at a church dinner and I were saying to you, now listen, if you want dessert, you have to go through that door. That's the only door. And it's open to anyone who wants dessert. What's the mark that you heard my voice? If you want dessert, what do? You go through that door. And Jesus is saying, if you hear my voice, you are my sheep. You in your own heart are saying, I know that I'm a sinner in need of a Savior. And I'm not trusting anything I bring to the table. I'm trusting him. He is the only way that things will be made right. And I believe that. And I believe he's opened the door for me because I believe that, not because of what I do. He's the door. What are your takeaways from such a message? What does Jesus want you to take away? It means the real mark of your sheepliness. Are you really a sheep of Christ? What's the mark of your sheep? You hear his voice. I'm not talking about the mystical sound in the night. I am saying you deep in your heart believe that he's the true door, not you. That he's the only door, not what you bring. And he's the open door. He will receive you as you seek him. Ask his forgiveness. Come before him. That's not natural. The Apostle Paul reminds us, the natural person does not receive the things of the Spirit of God. They are foolishness to him because they're spiritually discerned. Here's the hard talk we have to say. If you're that person who says, you know what, I'm really struggling to know if I'm a believer or not. I do believe I'm a sinner in need of a Savior. I do believe that Jesus is the door. I do believe it's not what I bring to the table, but what he has done. Then you have to say, praise God, you heard his voice. But if what you're saying, you know, this sounds kind of silly to me. And you know, these people in this church, they kind of go through the motions for things like this. But you know, it's not really my heart. Then I reacted, you haven't heard his voice. But if it's true to you, if it's real to you, that's the evidence of him working in you.
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12: I love the story of John Wesley. John Wesley, on his way to the Americas as a missionary to the Indians to prove that he's a really good Christian. But on the boat, as they're coming across the Atlantic, there's a tremendous storm. And Wesley cowers in a corner, fearing he will lose his life. But there's a group of Moravian brothers who are praying. And they seem just at peace, despite the storm. And one of the Moravian brothers sees Wesley cowering, and he goes to him and says, Don't you trust God for eternity? And Wesley says, well, I think I do. And the Moravian brother, large and impressive, says, I'm not asking what you think. Does the Spirit of God testify with your spirit that you are a child of God? I'm not talking about up here. I'm talking about the 18 inches to here. Does your heart affirm that Christ died for you and that you need him to do that? And Wesley, while he said to the Moravian brother at that, well, I think that's so. Later said it was vain words. And it was not till much later that he was at a conference back in England where he heard somebody reading Luther's preface to the commentary on Galatians, where it says over and over again, you are not your Redeemer. It's not what you do. It's not your purchase. It's not your doing. That ultimately Wesley said, my heart was strangely warmed. It finally got through. The penny dropped. It registered. It's not what I do, it's what he does, and I believe that. And it's not just for older times. I think of, you know, a Christian artist like Travis Reed, who talks about wondering which person he was until the penny finally dropped. I know now who I am. This is what he wrote. At 13, I was baptized by my first stepfather. I believed having my stepfather baptize me might make him stick around. But 3 days later, he beat up my mom and never came back. The well-meaning people in churches that my mom and I cycled through didn't mention my unusual life circumstance, including the 4 different dads that I'd had. I continued searching in my young life for the father who would not go away. Church experiences that did not reach his heart. What did? Years later, he said, I went to a U2 concert, yacked out on coke and tequila. The last song of the night was 40. I had no idea the lyrics are based on Psalm 40. I waited patiently for the Lord. He inclined his ear and heard my cry. Travis writes, out of nowhere, the wind of grace blew over me. I was drenched in love and immediately sobered. The voice carried me toward the arms of God. The moment was profound. The next morning, I was listening to the U2 song, Hawk Moon 269. The words, like a desert needs rain, like a town needs a name, I need your love. He writes, I pulled the car over and started weeping. I did not just hear a song. I felt it with my being. It called me to strength and gave me hope. And it's that type of hearing that Jesus is talking about. Not just we kind of have the mental understanding that Jesus did something that church people think about. It's descended to our hearts. I believe I have need of a Savior. He will pay the penalty for my sin, and I will be okay with him for eternity. And God is saying, do you understand that? The proof, as it were, of that sheepiness that we have heard the voice is that we are not paying attention to other voices. I mean, verse 5 is a little hard to read. A stranger they will not follow, but they will flee from him, for they do not know the voice of strangers. If you're really my sheep, you're listening to Christ's voice and not other voices in the world. Here's the hard truth, folks. It means if you are living in consistent, unrepentant sin, you may say, I'm a believer, but you are listening to other voices. And they will be drowning out your confidence that you are a child of God because so many other voices are competing. I think of the testimony right now because of the World Series of Anthony Rendon, the third baseman for the Nationals. I mean, he's been so strong as a player in what has been a torturous year for the Nationals, despite where they are now. So he's getting lots of attention, maybe the MVP this year. But in an interview with the Washington Post, he says, I don't want it to seem like it's all about me, me, me. That takes away from what I do for the Lord. I want to be known as a Christian baseball player. I'm still trying to grow into that. But in the end, I want to be more Christian than baseball player. Now, you may know on the web, got him in a lot of trouble for saying that. I want to be more Christian than baseball player. But what does it mean? What voice is he listening to? I want to follow Christ. I want more his priorities and the priorities of the world. I don't want it to all be about me. I want it to be about him. I'm listening to that voice. And ultimately, it is that voice that we need when we face our weakness and our failure and our difficulty. We wonder, am I still a child of God? I do believe that he's the door, but I wonder if the door is for me. I've listened to other voices. And ultimately, our confidence, you must know, is in this reality. It's what Jesus says right at the end of this talk. Verse 27, he says it again, my sheep hear my voice. I know them, they follow me. But then these beautiful words, verse 28 through 30, I give them eternal life, and they shall never perish, and no one will snatch them out of my hand. My Father who has given them to me is greater than all, and no one is able to snatch them out of my Father's hand. I and my Father are one. Father, am I really yours? I know I'm struggling to be what I ought to be. But if you have heard the voice that says he's the door and that is your belief, you must know he holds on to you even when you're questioning if you can hold on to him. When my kids were little, we always went to Colorado for our vacations at a lodge that had the bunks stacked against the wall for a big family like ours. And I found that I could be in the very top bunk and play helicopter with my kids. I would reach down and I would say, grab a hold. And I would start to lift them heavenward. Always what would happen is, as they were holding on to me, they would say, oh, Daddy, I can't hold on to you. Hold on to me. And what Jesus is saying is, if you've heard my voice, you know you need me. And this you need to know, even when you cannot hold on to me, I will hold on to you. We sing about it. When I fear my faith will fail, Christ will hold me fast. When the tempter would prevail, he will hold me fast. I could never keep my hold through life's fearful path. For my love is often cold. He must hold me fast. He will hold me fast. He will hold me fast. For my Savior loves me so. He will hold me fast. It's the great blessing, the mark of the Christian. We've heard the truth and the penny dropped. We believe that he's the door. And we know the proof of that is that we're walking with him. We're listening to his voice. And we're not listening to other voices. Where there's question in us, if we have done all we should, we remember he said, here's your confidence. Not your hold on me. My hold on you. We celebrate that here. We say, Jesus' blood and righteousness. I don't trust me. I trust him. He has made a way. And I celebrate it for my own heart and those who witness it and those who will witness it for years to come. We believe Jesus is the door. And we could not do it had his Spirit not worked in our hearts.
15: Hi, friend, this is Pastor Brian. I'm glad you decided to tune in and listen, and I would consider it a privilege to pray over you today. Let's pray together. Heavenly Father, what a privilege we have to come to you in prayer. Your word says that we can come to you about anything, not just the big things and not just the things that we think we have figured out. Instead, you love us so much that you say, do not be anxious for anything. But in everything, by prayer and petition with thanksgiving, for your certain care, we can offer our requests to you. And then because we know that the God who controls all the outcomes of things on earth and for eternity cares this much for us, the peace of God, which surpasses all understanding, will guard our hearts and minds for whatever we face with Jesus. We do not expect our prayers to end all our trials before Jesus comes. But we know that you will use our prayers, Father, to make all things work together for good until Jesus returns. Thank you for this promise and assurance. Give us the peace and the strength we need. Through these promises and assurances, we pray. In Jesus' name, amen.
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7: Near the end of the Revolutionary War, George Washington received a letter from one of his own officers. Colonel Louis Nicola suggested that America might be better served by a monarchy, with Washington himself as king. Washington firmly rejected the idea. He had spent years leading Americans in a fight for independence from a monarchy. He would not see that victory end with America creating a king of its own. He understood that the cause of the revolution was greater than any one man. His example reminds us that power can be offered, earned, or taken. But character determines whether we use it for ourselves or remain faithful to something greater.
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0: No matter how many times you read about it, the death of the Lord Jesus is the most compelling true story in all of history. Welcome to Through the Bible, where we sit a little longer at the foot of the cross. As we study God's Word with Dr. J. Vernon McGee, we're going to look at the events that happened immediately after Jesus died. So grab your Bible and turn to Matthew 27, where we're going to look at Jesus' great commission, his final words on earth to his followers. It's an exciting call, and it's really the heart of Through the Bible's mission. We take Jesus' commands to teach others seriously, and taking his word to every corner of the globe is our vision and passion too. You can join us in that step of obedience every time you pray and financially support this teaching ministry. Did you realize that? This work is definitely a partnership. And you know, every time we begin a new five-year journey through the Bible, we always welcome new passengers aboard, even new generations we've been on for so long. And I thought of that when I read this letter from Denise in Rochester, New Hampshire. Listen to this. Having listened to you for the better part of my life, I turned 70 last year, and I felt it was time to express my deep gratitude for your ministry. I cannot begin to convey how blessed I am for the insights and understanding I have gained through your teachings. My most significant blessing came last year when my daughter, who homeschools her three children, asked me to teach her oldest, who is 14, about biblical history. God led me to utilize your program, and I'm thrilled to share that my grandson, who's high-functioning autistic, has found encouragement in Dr. McGee's voice and simple explanations of the Bible. This has inspired him to seek Christ and listen on his own. I've been enjoying your teachings without contributing, but I feel compelled to change that. God has blessed me, and I'm now able to give monthly and have ordered some Bible bus passes to share with others. I also have a desire to start a small group study, and I would appreciate your prayers as I seek to build his kingdom through this endeavor. Thank you for continuing Dr. McGee's ministry. It provides generational wisdom and blessings that resonate deeply with many, including myself. I pray for your ministry daily and look forward to seeing how God continues to work through you. Well, thank you, Denise. Thank you so much for your faithful listening and now supporting both through prayer and financial support of the ministry. We never tire of hearing about generations of families that listen together. Let's pray. Father, thank you for the marching orders to take your word to the ends of the earth. And Lord, as we spread the seed of your word, let it fall on good soil. We pray that those who hear will turn to you as Savior. In Jesus' name, amen. Open to Matthew 27 as we go through the Bible with Dr. J. Vernon McGee.
1: Now, friends, as we come today to our study, we finished verse 50 last time, and we're right in the midst of the first part of our gospel, which is the death of Christ. Christ died for our sins according to the Scriptures, and we find here in verse 50, Jesus, when he'd cried again with a loud voice, yielded up the ghost. They crucified him. Verse 35, and they crucified him. That's all it's told, no details at all, just these things that surrounded the crucifixion. The Spirit of God put the blanket of silence upon that cross that you and I might not look upon it to satisfy our curiosity. But he died there for your sins and mine. Now we are told in verse 51, behold, the veil of the temple was rent in twain from the top to the bottom, and the earth did quake and the rocks rent. At the death of Christ, several very notable things took place, and one was there was an earthquake. The other is that in the temple, the veil was rent, not from the bottom to the top. Man didn't do it, but from the top to the bottom. And that veil speaks of his flesh. And when his flesh was rent upon the cross, and he paid the penalty for your sin and my sin in his own body on the tree, then the way to God was opened wide so that you don't have to have a priest to go in for you. You don't have to have a preacher to go in for you. You don't have to have someone else to go in for you. You can go directly to the throne of God as a sinner through Christ. And let's emphasize that. You only come to God through the Lord Jesus Christ. The only way to him is through Christ. And that was because he was rent. He died upon the cross when he gave up the ghost. Your sins and mine were paid. We come to God through him. There is one mediator between God and man, the man Christ Jesus. Now, verse 52, and the graves were open. Many bodies of the saints which slept arose, came out of the graves after his resurrection and went into the holy city and appeared unto many. Now, this is the part that we wish that more had been told us. I can't go into a great deal of detail here at all, other than to say we believe that it happened this way, and these were part of that great company that went to heaven when he led captivity captive at his ascension. Now, the important thing for us to note here is that this earthquake was an intelligent earthquake. It was not just haphazard. The graves were opened by it, and many bodies of the saints which slept arose, just certain ones. I'd like to make this point here. There is a

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4: Didn't know enough to take his place beneath the cross of Christ. And that's all that God ever asks any sinner to do, is just to take his place beneath the cross of Christ. He'd never read Hodge's theology or Strong's theology, and he had never read any of Augustine's City of God, and he hadn't even had any of my books, by the way. But he knew enough to take his place beneath the cross. I believe the centurion was a saved man. He witnessed these things, and these are the things that confirmed to him that this was the Son of God, and he took his place there. Verse 55, and many women were there, beholding afar off, which followed Jesus from Galilee, ministering unto him, among which was Mary Magdalene, and Mary the mother of James and Joses, and the mother of Zebedee's children. When the even was come, there came a rich man of Arimathea named Joseph, who also himself was Jesus' disciple. And I'd never know he was a disciple until this event. But you see, when the very thing that caused the apostles to be scattered seems to have drawn in others that up to this time had what you would call secret disciples. But now he steps out in the open and he declares his faith. He was Jesus' disciple. And he went to Pilate on that basis, and he begged the body of Jesus. Then Pilate commanded the body to be delivered. This man, and also Nicodemus, who came to him by night, and John will tell us about that, he came bringing 100-pound weight of ointment to put on the body of Jesus. And these two men, Joseph of Arimathea and Nicodemus, who apparently had been in the background and what we'd probably call secret disciples, they now come out in the open. At least they were the undertakers that handled the body of Jesus. And we'll see later just exactly what they did. And these two men became believers. Verse 59, and when Joseph had taken the body, he wrapped it in a clean linen cloth, laid it in his own new tomb, which he had hewn out in the rock, and he rolled a great stone to the door of the sepulchre and departed. Now, near Golgotha, there is a tomb, and they point it out as being the one in which he was buried. They call it the Garden Tomb. I don't know whether he was there or not. I sometimes wonder. I, frankly, would have my doubts. The important thing is not to be able to locate the tomb. I saw a woman go in there and get right into the place where bodies were placed and get right down on her all fours and kiss the floor of that tomb. I saw no value in that at all. That's no good. May not even be the right tomb to begin with. There were many sepulchres in that area, and it could have been any one of them. I'm sure it's in that area. This one's as good as any. But try to pin these things down and make them holy and sacred spots is not his intention. It wasn't to make a sacred spot there, but it was take that gospel from Jerusalem, the fact that he died for the sins of the world, and take it to the world. That is the important thing, not to be able to locate the sepulcher. Now, verse 61, there was Mary Magdalene and the other Mary sitting over against the sepulcher. Now the next day that followed the day of the preparation, the chief priests and Pharisees came together unto Pilate, saying, Sir, we remember that that deceiver said, while he was yet alive, after 3 days I'll rise again. Command, therefore, that the sepulchre be made sure until the third day, lest his disciples come by night and steal him away and say unto the people, He's risen from the dead, so the last error shall be worse than the first. Pilate said unto them, Ye have a watch. Go your way. Make it as sure as ye can. So they went and made the sepulchre sure, sealing the stone and setting a watch. Now, the zeal of the enemy

0: actually gives the confirmation of his resurrection. If they had gone off and left that tomb there, then the argument they gave that the disciples stole the body away might be plausible. But my friend, when you got a Roman guard around it, and when the tomb is sealed, and they're there watching it, you may just write it down that the thing that is happening is not going to take place. That was stated later, that they stole his body away. They made this sepulcher sure. My, how the enemy went to all this trouble, and yet it gave a confirmation of his resurrection. Then another thing that's quite interesting is that apparently when he had told his disciples he would rise again the third day, they had just told everybody about it. And apparently these rulers got word of it, maybe at the last minute or at the time of the crucifixion. And as soon as they can get another audience with Pilate, they said, look, let's make sure, because he made this statement, and we want to make sure he doesn't come out of the grave. They didn't expect him to come out, and very frankly, the apostles never expected him to come out of that grave. All four Gospels, when you look at them, you discover that. And I think we'll get a little confirmation of it here. Now, we come to chapter 28, and the chapter 28 is the resurrection of Jesus and the giving of the Great Commission. These are the two great incidents recorded here. Now we've had the death of Christ. Now we have the other pillar on which the gospel rests. The arch of the gospel rests upon two great pillars. First, the death of Christ, and then the resurrection of the Lord Jesus. And the gospel rests upon it. Listen to Paul as he states the gospel in 1 Corinthians 15:3. For I delivered unto you first of all that which I also received, how that Christ died for our sins according to the Scriptures, and that he was buried, and that he rose again the third day according to the Scriptures. Now we've had the death and burial, and in chapter 28 we have the resurrection of the Lord Jesus Christ. Both facts are essential to saving faith. He was delivered for our offenses. He was raised for our justification. He was made sin for us, that we might be made the righteousness of God in him. The unique fact of the gospel, of course, is the resurrection. All other religious leaders have died. None of them died for their followers, but he did. And the other religious leaders, none of them have even made a claim they came back from the dead. The one thing that makes Christianity unique today, well, take the founders. Where are the founders of the other religions? They're dead. And where is the Lord Jesus? Well, he's alive at God's right hand at this very moment. I do not think any gospel writer gives all the details concerning the resurrection any more than they do of the crucifixion of Christ. They merely state the fact. And you have here these different records, and I know that there's been attempts made to try to say there's a contradiction in them. Actually, there's not. The Scofield Reference Bible has a very fine note on this. The old Scofield Bible, it was on page 1043. And if you don't have a Scofield Bible, you ought to have one, and you ought to look up that note. It's a very important one, by the way, to read and see the order of resurrection. I do not intend to go into that here at all, but I'll take up the record of each gospel when we come to them. Now, will you notice chapter 28, verse 1, in the end of the Sabbath, as it began to dawn toward the first day of the week, came Mary Magdalene and the other Mary to see the sepulcher. And behold, there was a great earthquake. You see, they brought out ointment also to anoint his body. And behold, there was a great earthquake, for the angel of the Lord descended from heaven and came and rolled back the stone from the door and sat upon it. Now, why was it necessary to roll back the stone? To let him out? No, he was gone when the stone was rolled back. He was out of there. The stone was rolled not to let him out, but to let them in. His countenance was like lightning, his raiment white as snow, and for fear of him the keepers did shake, became as dead men. That guard there, they were very happy to leave after this. Verse 5, and the angel answered and said unto the women, Fear not ye, for I know that ye seek Jesus, which was crucified. He is not here, for he is risen, as he said. And these are steps that every individual should take before he witnesses. First, he is not here, he's risen, as he said. There must be a conviction of that. Come see the place where the Lord lay. Have it settled in your own mind that Jesus died and rose again from the dead. And then we're to go and we're to tell. Verse 7, and go quickly and tell his disciples that he's risen from the dead. And behold, he goeth before you into Galilee. There shall ye see him. Lo, I've told you. Now they departed quickly from the sepulchre with fear and great joy, did run to bring his disciples word. And as they went to tell his disciples, behold, Jesus met them, saying, all hail. And they came and held him by the feet and worshipped him. Now we'll find out later that Mary was forbidden to touch his feet. Why the difference here? We'll see that when we get to it, and I'll have to hold it until then. Then said Jesus unto them, be not afraid. Go tell my brethren that they go into Galilee, and there shall they see me. Now when they were going, behold, some of the watch came into the city and showed unto the chief priests all the things that were done. These men, these soldiers that were on guard duty, they went in and reported. They didn't know when he left. All they knew was that the stone was rolled away, it frightened them to death, and that this angel had appeared to the women. I don't think the soldiers saw it at all, but the soldiers took a look in, and they said he wasn't there. He was gone. Now, what are they going to say? And when they were assembled with the elders and had taken counsel, they gave large money unto the soldiers, saying, say ye, his disciples came by night and stole him away while we slept. That, may I say, is not a very plausible thing. Can you imagine a soldier today, for that matter, or a soldier in that day, especially a Roman soldier? He's told that he's to guard a certain place, and he's to be sure nothing happens there. No one comes. Now, suppose that what he's supposed to guard, that someone does come and takes away the thing that he was to guard. And suppose his explanation is, I went to sleep. What do you think would happen to him? That soldier would be executed, as you well know. I can't imagine this story even ever becoming plausible, and yet it's used by the enemy, of course. Verse 14, and if this come to the governor's ears, we will persuade him and secure you. If this word would get out that that's what you did, well, the governor would have you for a firing squad. But we'll take care of that now. So they took the money and did as they were taught. And this saying is commonly reported among the Jews until this day. That is the story that was told, of course, by the enemy. Notice verse 16. We have now the great commission that is given. We have actually two extreme viewpoints of this so-called Great Commission. And very frankly, I think both of them are rather extreme. The Great Commission in Matthew, it's a source of controversy. One extreme group, they feel that the so-called Great Commission contains the only command for the church. This is it. And they just hang on to it. Others feel that it has no meaning for this day, and it should be excluded from the church program. Now, both of these are extreme views, and both, to me, seem to be in error. We've endeavored to show that Matthew has direct application for us, and I think the Great Commission has an application for us today. And this doesn't mean that it'll not find a final and fuller meaning in the future. I think it will. But it's obvious that Matthew did not give the total record of the resurrection, and neither did he give us the total commission. Now, the commission in Matthew should be considered with the other Gospels, and especially with Acts 1:8, as well as with the other three Gospels. All of these give a full-orb command for the present day as well as the future. And I think that it all should be put together, given as a composite. Ye shall be witness unto me, beginning in Jerusalem and Judea and Samaria, and then unto the very ends of the earth. You shall be witnesses unto me, and you're to be endued with power from on high. Now, with that in mind, this is part of it. Then the 11 disciples went away into Galilee, into a mountain where Jesus had appointed them. And when they saw him, they worshipped him, but some doubted. That is the way it's been for 1,900 years. Some believe, some doubt. And right now, I'm sure there are people listening to me in both categories, but I rejoice that I believe most of them are in the category of those who believe. Now, and Jesus came and spake unto them, saying, all power is given unto me in heaven and in earth. He's speaking as the king. Go ye therefore and teach all nations. Now, I think this will have a real application in the great tribulation period. I'm sure it will even in the millennium. But friends, it has an application for us today. Go ye therefore and teach all nations, baptizing them in the name of the Father and of the Son and of the Holy Spirit. This is triune baptism, you see. Teaching them to observe all things whatsoever I've commanded you, and lo, I'm with you alway, even unto the end of the age, not the world. He says, I'll be with you. Now, I can't see anything that's wrong with this for today. Now, the Great Commission is not really, to me, the important thing right here. It's the great omission. There is an omission here. What is it that we don't have here? Well, I could almost wish and say, well, you read it over again, we'll talk about it next time. But we're going back to Exodus next time, so let me just say this. What is it that is omitted here? There's no ascension here. You know why? Because the kingdom is here upon the earth. And Matthew leaves the king upon the earth because this is where the king is to be. Now, he takes his own out of the world to be with himself, and the ascension is essential for that. Now, will you notice in closing, he was born a king, he lived as a king, he died a king, he rose again a king. And friends, he's coming again to this earth as King of Kings and Lord of Lords. I hope you bow to him today. May God richly bless you, my beloved.
1: Well, I certainly appreciate the reminder that the Lord promises to be with us right on through the end of the age. And it's only in his power that the Great Commission can be carried out. He commands us all to take his word to the ends of the earth. And that's what you can do in partnership with through the Bible. We all know that ministry begins, continues, and succeeds only through prayer. 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Well, we're on the move as we travel back to the Old Testament to a book Dr. McGee nicknamed The Great Redemption Story. I'm Steve Schwetz, and I'll save a seat just for you.

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12: 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And seeing destructive things done in the name of science shouldn't cause you to want to withdraw from science. God can withstand the scrutiny of your towering intellect. Investigate away. He'll be okay. I'm pretty sure if I decide that I'm going to investigate creation, that they don't call a council meeting in heaven with the archangels and go, what will we do? Alan is pointing his intellect at us. I promise.
15: 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That's 855-577-2255. We're so glad you're here to listen. Today's program is part one of Pastor Allen's message called Science, Angels, and Jesus, Angelic Encounters. Tune in tomorrow to hear part two.
12: I want to continue a topic I began in the previous session under the title of Science, Angels, and Jesus. Bet you've never heard a sermon with that title before. I know I haven't. But it seemed appropriate for what we were walking through. I'm an advocate for all three. And I think sometimes the church struggles with this. In fact, sometimes I'm just amazed at our resistance. But I'll start with science. It's the most straightforward. You know, science is not a person or an institution. Science doesn't reside in a single school, or it's not ordained by some professional board. Science fundamentally is a method. It's a process of understanding our world. Science is rooted in what's observable, measurable, and repeatable. If you can't measure it and you can't repeat it, it can be something, but it isn't going to be science. Science is quantitative, qualitative. And I think it's important to know that the most brilliant people I know that have spent their professional lives in the sciences would say to you that I don't know is an acceptable phrase in science. It's not a failure. Science does not hold all the solutions or we would close. Science is a process of discovering and understanding the world in which we live, where you observe something and you posit a hypothesis about what might be causative in whatever it is you're observing, and then you formulate some way to evaluate that. And that we frequently say, I don't know. I would add to that that in my profession of choice, in the theological world, I don't know is an equally acceptable phrase. We serve an omnipotent, almighty God, and we don't know everything about Him. So if you meet a scientist or a preacher and they say they know everything, just smile and run the other way. I don't know is not an expression of failure. It's an acknowledgement of learning. And I find that the wisest people that I interact with are people who are continuing to learn. When we talk about science, you have to understand that there's multiple facets to that. The natural sciences, we talk about biology and chemistry or physics. Sometimes we talk about hard science in that way. They're those things that tend to be more quantitative. You can measure them. And then there are behavioral sciences, sociology, psychology, just as real. And I understand that those arenas, sometimes the soft sciences, they're labeled. They use extensive statistical evaluations, but there is some things about them that are more subjective, that are often subject to trends and current thought more than the things that can be measured are. Medical science is particularly complex because human beings are the focus of that, the objects to benefit from medical science. And human beings are complex organisms, in case you haven't noticed. The ones that haven't noticed aren't married, but that's a different discussion. But you and I are more than a collection of chemicals and elements. Every one of us also represents emotions and a will and a mind and a spirit. And those have a bearing on our well-being. We are more than just our blood pressure or our cholesterol levels. true, awkward as it may be, you know, and when we talk about a human being, then we have to talk about the hard sciences and the soft sciences, and therein oftentimes comes confusion, because the answers are not always easy or straightforward. I'm very comfortable with the notion that those that are practitioners of medical science say they practice. Because every human being is different, and we respond different to therapies and treatments and procedures. And as there are many similarities, we're not exact replicas. We didn't come off an assembly line. And we respond differently to different things. My father was a veterinarian, and I was always captivated. Veterinarians treat a wide variety of things, from kittens and puppies and gerbils to horses and cows and giraffes. And I watched him. He had a tranquilizer he used on dogs and horses. And a milliliter and a half you could give to a 20-pound dog, and it would relax it significantly. You could give that same milliliter, cc and a half, to a 1,200-pound horse, and it would stagger like it was drunk. I never could process that exactly. I wasn't that interested. I didn't want to know the chemistry, but I was curious about the observations. Science doesn't compete with your Bible. The Bible's not a science book. People act as if somehow their faith is threatened by science. That's just nonsense. Science will strengthen your faith. You're not in competition. Occasionally I meet people who say, well, Pastor, it's just hard for me to believe in God with my education. Well, I think naturally I'm a smart aleck. My parents have tried hard and the Spirit of God is still working, but because I always want to say to them, well, it must be a burden to have had such an incomplete education that causes you to doubt God. But I don't usually say that. But we're watching a cultural challenge be played out. And sometimes when there's opposition to the perspectives that God brings or the scripture brings or a biblical worldview brings, they try to cause us to embrace it by calling it science. And I don't want you to question science. I'm an advocate. I love science. If God hadn't specifically called me to what I'm doing today, I'm quite confident I would have spent my life somewhere in that arena. It's fascinating to me. Water. None of us can survive without water. It's an essential element for our lives. It has a rather simple composition. Most of you know the chemical formula for water. It's H. Room full of scientists. Without water, you'll die, and it won't take days and days. It'll happen quickly. But water can exist in more than one form. The liquid, you know, and as much as it's necessary for your health, if you're immersed in too much water and there's not something solid for you to stand on or some way to continue your flotation, you'll drown. That essential element will snuff the life out of you. Or if you subject that same water to freezing temperatures, it will become a solid. It's not a liquid anymore, and those freezing temperatures will snuff the life out of you. Or you can heat that solid ice up, and you can heat it enough that it will become a gas. And that steam can burn you to the point that it could snuff the life out of you. So the very thing that is necessary for your well-being and to enable us to survive in multiple forms can present a threat to us or enrich our lives. We benefit from both steam and ice. I've lived in places in the world where you couldn't get ice. That if you ask for ice cubes, they'll look at you like you have three heads. So I learned to drink beverages without ice in them. Feels normal to me. My wife tells me I'm not normal on many ways, and that's just one of them. But science. We don't have to be afraid of it or threatened by it. On the other hand, when somebody says to you there's more than two biological sexes, that's not science. And the people who have expertise in that know that every cell in our body identifies us as male or female. When we say that men and women should compete in sports together, it's bad science. We're different. We're fundamentally different. I mean, you can distribute us along a standard deviation, and you can probably find some points of intersection where there are females with extraordinary physical abilities and males perhaps that lack that, and there's a competitive window right there. But to imagine we're the same, not greater or lesser, it's regressive. It's as regressive as going back to using leeches to try to make us physically healthier, or to stop washing our hands between treating patients. It's just bad science. And the church has lost our voice in so many ways because we think, well, we can't stand up against it. It isn't science. My dad was a vet. You know that. It's not a surprise. I've helped lots of things be born into the world. From calves to foals to puppies, the gamut. And if the owners are there when the birth takes place, they always ask the same question. First question. What is it? I've never yet heard a farmer go, I'm not sure. You know, we do gender reveal parties now, or part of the celebration excitement about new babies coming. And it's to reveal whether it's a boy or a girl. At least I haven't witnessed a gender reveal party that said... It's not that there aren't persons who are confused about that, and I think we should have tremendous compassion for that. But I don't think we should institutionalize it, call it normative, encourage it, and subject our children to that. You see, science, like theology, is connected to the character of the practitioner. You can use science, and it can become a very destructive thing. You can use science to create very destructive addictions in human beings. If you're not sure about that, think about cigarettes. Or think about much of the processed food that's available to us these days. It's about science. You can use science for good or for evil. You can use the Bible for good or for evil. People have seen horrible things done in the name of the Lord. But that shouldn't cause you to want to withdraw from a relationship with God. And seeing destructive things done in the name of science shouldn't cause you to want to withdraw from science. God can withstand the scrutiny of your towering intellect. Investigate away. He'll be okay. I'm pretty sure if I decide that I'm going to investigate creation, that they don't call a council meeting in heaven with the archangels and go, what will we do? Alan is pointing his intellect at us. I promise.
15: Before we return to today's message, Pastor Alan wants to share an invitation with you.
2: Be not afraid, be not discouraged. 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You may be familiar with it. 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
15: 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Now, let's get back to Pastor Alan with his message called Science, Angels, and Jesus, Angelic Encounters. 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
12: See, science and faith are not at odds. They are not at odds. They're not in competition. Faith is observable. If you have faith, there is evidence of it. If there's no evidence of your faith, I'm going to question its legitimacy. Because faith in God, if it's embraced and lived out, brings transformation to human beings. It changes our behavior, our desires, our outcomes. It will make us physically healthier, emotionally more stable. Faith is something that is measurable. Faith is connected to outcomes. If there's no outcomes, it's not faith. That's biblical, by the way. Oh, Pastor, I think you're talking about works. I'm not talking about earning your way to heaven. But if you tell me you have a living, vibrant, vital faith, there will be a demonstration of that. The Bible talks about that in terms of fruit. There is fruit from your faith. And Jesus said, if a tree doesn't have any fruit, it's only good to be cut down and thrown into the fire. He's not opposed to science. In Hebrews 11 and verse 3, I got to your notes, finally. Some of you are getting really anxious. We're 15 minutes in and he has not looked at the notes. By faith we understand that the universe was formed at God's command so that what is seen was not made out of what was visible. By faith. How do you know that God's involved in creation? By faith. It's not blind faith. It's not a leap off a cliff into the vast unknown. You're not leaping out of a plane with no parachute. Our faith has an object, and he's God. And we have the revelation of his word. We have the revelation in his creation. We live in a world of such precision and order. My journey out of science into faith came from studying science. I couldn't get past the order and the precision of God's creation. And I thought, why would I spend my life studying something that 50 years from now, a third grader will laugh at my sophistication? Because we continue to grow in our understanding of our world and how it functions and how we should function within it. When I could spend my life trying to understand Almighty God, the source. I mean, I'm still learning and growing. But faith is not, you see, I think we've had this notion that we should somehow apologize for our faith, that we're intellectually a little limited, that it's kind of a backwards way to be. It's regressive. You're one of those people. No, actually, people have been denying God for as long as there have been people. And go all the way back to the opening chapters of Genesis in the garden where things were really good. And here comes Satan, our adversary. And he says, did God really say? And that voice, did God really say, is still echoing in our ears. Folks, it's not a diminishment of your potential to serve God. It's taking the limits off of your potential. Whether you're a butcher, a baker, or a candlestick maker, God will make you better. So you don't negate science, don't ignore science, but don't follow it blindly because the practitioner's character may be broken. Any more than I would suggest that you follow church leaders or theological leaders or pastors, their character can be broken. Fruit is what we look for. Well, I want to add to that another layer. It's supportive, it's not contradictory. The angels, and I want to specifically talk a bit about Jesus and his angels, but when we talk about angels, I want you to imagine that they're every bit as real as anything that a scientist can evaluate in his laboratory. They simply represent another dimension. So they don't fit into the evaluation systems that we have for this present age and the dimension in which you and I have the five senses. God gave us those five senses to interact with the world in which we live. But you understand they're incomplete, right? They're limited. You can't, you have a limit to the range of sound that you can hear, or a limit to the light waves that you're able to see. That's why we have extra devices help us see infrared, or to be able to see at night. Our vision is limited. All of our five senses have limits to them. Your eyesight has limits. So we can use a microscope or an electron microscope or a telescope to help us see things that we don't have the capacity to see without an external aid. Why would we be so naive as to imagine our five senses define reality? We've already acknowledged that we're complex beings, that your emotions, that your will have an impact on your well-being. Those of you that are rearing small children, have you noticed that they may be a small package and have limited physical strength, but their will. Those little buggers will look up at you and go, no. I mean, they're completely overmatched, but not in the force of their will. Angels are just as real as the podium or the stage that I'm standing on or the seat that you're sitting on or the device that you're watching this service on. Because they're from a different dimension doesn't make them less real, less powerful. In fact, the story of Scripture is that angels very much affect human experience. I want to invite you to have a broader imagination of the impact of angels in the entire spiritual realm on your life. I think too often we focus on the dark side of this. We want to talk about demons and Satan and the devil and all the things. But the reality is there's an enormous amount of spiritual help available to us that God has created on our behalf. The scripture says that angels are ministering spirits sent forth into the earth to help us. And we respond like, I don't believe in that. That's not the way me and my people believe. Or perhaps you should talk to your people about changing. And if they don't want to change, you can pioneer a new path and perhaps they will follow. There is no Jesus story without the angels. In fact, I think of the angels as Jesus' angels. He said, the scripture says he's returning to the earth with all of his angels. So at least in my imagination, I may get a corrective on that at some point, but I think of the angels as a part of the contingent that Jesus represents. He leads. He directs. There is no Jesus story without the angels. In Luke chapter 1, you're familiar with this. It's the beginning of the birth narratives for Jesus, and it's Zechariah, one of the priests, serving in the temple. And Luke 1:11 says, an angel of the Lord appeared to him. It wasn't like the angel was created. The angel existed. Zechariah couldn't see him, but God did whatever was necessary to let us have a visual connection with an angel. And Zechariah saw an angel. And there's some fascinating insight in this. Standing at the right side of the altar of incense, when Zechariah saw him, he was startled, gripped with fear. Those would be normal reactions. You'd be surprised if somebody you didn't know was present suddenly appeared. It'll startle you if it's a family member. He's startled by the appearance of an angel. But the angel said to him, don't be afraid, Zechariah. Now it's scarier because this person I didn't know was here and that I don't recognize knows me. Did you know that you are known to the angels? For real, they know who you are. I don't know if they all know, but there are angels assigned to you that have an awareness of your life and your journey and your attitudes, your circumstances. Watch, don't be afraid, Zechariah. Your prayer's been heard. The angel knows Zechariah prays. Your wife, Elizabeth, he knows his family. Not just Google. Your wife, Elizabeth, will bear you a son, and you're to give him the name John. This angel has insight into events that are yet to unfold, and he's come to give Zechariah that message. I think it might be beneficial to be aware of angels. I don't know about you, but I don't typically feel like I'm just over-informed on what's ahead. The world feels a little overwhelming to me sometimes. And Zechariah said to the angel, how can I be sure of this? God bless him. I'm an old man and my wife is well along in years. Notice he didn't call his wife old. He's a wise man. I'm old and my wife, well, she's had a few birthdays. And the angel answered, I'm Gabriel, one of the archangels. I stand in the presence of God. And I've been sent to speak to you and to tell you this good news. I brought you news and you better think it's good. And you'll be silent and not able to speak until the day this happens because you didn't believe my words. You see, we think all of this is optional. We think it just doesn't make any difference. That we can do what we want, the way we want, when we want. And God's just going to applaud us because we're his precious children. Do you feel that way about your kids? You love them, but you don't always agree with them. You don't always encourage their destructive behavior. How have we come up with such a warped theology that no matter what we do, God's going to cheer for us and go, oh, you go. Aren't you cute? Gabriel says, because you didn't, I came as a personal messenger to you. You didn't just get this as a surprise. I came to tell you what was coming. I brought you a name to use. And I want you to use that name so between here and there, you can just be quiet. And Zechariah is left mute. Angels have physical impacts on us. Same book, Luke chapter 1, verse 26. In the sixth month, God sent the angel Gabriel. Same angel, different assignment. Now he's going to Nazareth, not to Jerusalem, in a town in Galilee to a virgin pledged to be married to a man named Joseph, a descendant of David. It was Mary. The angel said to her, "You who are greetings, you who are highly favored, the Lord is with you." God sends the same angel that visited Zechariah to go see Mary and to tell Mary she's going to be pregnant supernaturally. Gabriel draws some tough assignments. Go tell Zechariah, you know, the one with the wife who is well along in years. Now I want you to go tell Mary, who's a virgin, she's going to bear a son. And Gabriel asked for easier assignments.
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28: Near the end of the Revolutionary War, George Washington received a letter from one of his own officers. Colonel Louis Nicola suggested that America might be better served by a monarchy, with Washington himself as king. Washington firmly rejected the idea. He had spent years leading Americans in a fight for independence from a monarchy. He would not see that victory end with America creating a king of its own. He understood that the cause of the revolution was greater than any one man. His example reminds us that power can be offered, earned, or taken. But character determines whether we use it for ourselves or remain faithful to something greater.
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1: AM 630, The Word. Good morning. It's 7 a.m. I'm Chris Lair, and time now for Truth for Life with Alistair Begg, sponsored by Truth for Life on AM 630, The Word.

0: As believers, our grief should be different from the grief of unbelievers who are without hope and without God. But does that mean we shouldn't be sad when we go to a funeral? Today on Truth for Life, we'll learn how we apply the Apostle Paul's teaching on loss and death to our own experience. 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
1: When you die, you're going to know whether it's good or whether it's bad. You're going to know whether it's heaven or whether it's hell. You're going to know whether you're with Jesus or whether you are absent from Jesus. Luke chapter 23, and you can study these passages for your homework and at your leisure. Luke 23 and verse 43, you know where I'm going. The man on the cross addresses Jesus and says, "Remember me when you come into your kingdom." And Jesus answered him, "I tell you the truth, today you will be with me in paradise. My kingdom's coming real soon, and you're going to be with me there immediately." Now, we could say more concerning that, but that probably is enough for just now. He wants to address, then, the ignorance of these people in relationship to this matter of falling asleep. He also wants to provide them with instruction concerning the issue of grief. He says, "I don't want you to be ignorant about those who are falling asleep, those who are dying, and I don't want you to be grieving like the rest of men who have no hope." In other words, he says, "I want to provide you with the instruction necessary to dispel any tendencies to sub-Christian mourning." Paul is not here suggesting that the believer is to be free from grief altogether, but rather that he is to be free from the grief which marks the pagan in the face of death. For the unbeliever, in death there is only the dreary wail of despair that is covered up with small talk and finery, far too much plastic and fake flowers, and a deep emptiness. For the believer, there is the exulting, tear-stained psalm of hope. There is genuine grief, but it is not the grief of unbelief. It is the grief attached to the nature of loss. So then there is a distinction which the verse contains between those who are in Christ and those who are the rest. There is instruction which the verse is pointing us to regarding the matter of ignorance over the nature of death itself and concerning the issue of grief for the believer. And so, thirdly and finally, there is an application which this verse commands, calls us to. First of all, it demands that we face the question, each of us, regarding the issue of belief and unbelief. Am I in Christ? Have I responded to the kindness and love of my Savior? Have I been brought from death to life, from darkness to light, from the broad road to the narrow road, from the sinking, shifting sand of my own ingenuity to the rock-solid basis of Christ and His atoning work? That is a question which you as an individual must answer, as must I. It is not a question that may be answered by your parents who sit around you, nor by your spouse who sits next to you. It is not a question which finds an answer in our religious interest, nor finds a solution in our concern for the things of God. We are either dead in our trespasses and in our sins and in our unbelief, or we have been brought from that death unto life. We have believed on the Lord Jesus Christ, and like the Philippian jailer, we have been saved. Where do you stand tonight in relationship to the distinction between faith and unbelief? Secondly, that we need to apply the distinction as it relates to ignorance and knowledge. It may be that as a result of our being together in this day, that God has spoken into our lives concerning the rather fatuous way in which we have been dealing with the Scriptures. We have not been daily reading them. We have, even in reading them, perhaps not been studying them. And we felt the kindly prompting of the Spirit of God to say, how long do you plan living as a relatively ignorant Christian? And again, our response must be, Lord Jesus, help me to become a student of the book, to become one who resides in your company. Help me to know the passion of Paul, as he expresses it in Philippians 3, that I might know him.

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4: I thought of entitling this evening, Good Grief. I thought it was more clever than it was helpful, and so I let it go. J. Adams says, this is grief. It is a life-shaking sorrow over loss. Grief tears life to shreds. It shakes one from top to bottom. It pulls a person loose. He comes apart at the seams. Grief is truly nothing less than a life-shattering loss. Now, in that designation, it is clear that grief is not only related to death. We may experience something very close to that in the breakup of a personal relationship. We may experience grief in relationship to the parting with loved ones, even on a human plane. We may experience that in the loss of a job. And it is important for us to be able to define it and to understand what's going on. The idea of bereavement is another helpful word, because bereavement emerges from the verb to reave. And it is an uncommon word. It was common in earlier English, but to reave simply means to ravish, or to forcibly deprive, or to take captive by force. And that is exactly what happens in the experience of bereavement. Because in being bereaved in the loss of loved ones, we are broken up. We are ravished. We are invaded. And it is an intensely personal experience. Now, the fact that our loved ones are with the Lord, which is what Paul is pointing to here as he's going to go on in verse 14 and following, the fact that our loved ones are with the Lord lightens, but does not remove the experience of loss and loneliness. The fact that our loved ones are with the Lord mitigates our experience, but it does not dispel the hard-to-face reality. That in this experience of loss, great joys are now irretrievably gone. And we're not being particularly Christian to deny that. Indeed, we're actually being sub-Christian to deny it. The idea that to walk around saying, I don't miss my loved one, or I really am compensated for in all these ways, has more to do with piousity than it has to do with biblical reality, I believe. Paul, in chapter 1 of Philippians, has got such a view of death that he says he's not sure whether he fancies dying or staying. That's his view, his personal view of death. Oh, so you would say to yourself, then presumably, when any of Paul's friends would die, he would be able to handle that in a snap. It would be a breeze to him. It really wouldn't faze him very much. After all, he's such a solid awareness of what death means for the Christian. Absolutely not. And you can see this in chapter 2 in relationship to his buddy Epaphroditus. Philippians chapter 2, verse 25, this gives us a real insight into the apostle's heart concerning death. He says, I think it's necessary to send back to you Epaphroditus, my brother, fellow worker, fellow soldier, who is also your messenger, whom you sent to take care of my needs. You're beginning to get a picture of the intimacy that he feels with Epaphroditus. He says, for he longs for all of you and is distressed because you heard he was ill. He says, you're right, he was ill. He almost died. But God had mercy on him. And not on him only, but also on me. Notice the phrase, to spare me sorrow upon sorrow. The thought of losing Epaphroditus broke his heart. Sure, he understood about heaven. Yeah, if I depart and be with

0: Christ, that's far better. If I stay, I can do your work. But if Epaphras goes, I will be overwhelmed by sorrow. Now, we don't want to take this to an extreme and start celebrating requiem masses on a 24-hour basis and have faces as long as a dreadful-looking donkey. But it is realistic to recognize that in the experience of loss, there is genuine grief and realistic sorrow. Jesus at the grave of Lazarus wept. John 11 and 35, he wept at the grave of his friend. You read the commentaries on this as to why Jesus wept. Goodness gracious, two words and commentary that would fill the back of a donkey. And all kinds of ideas as to why Jesus wept. You know, when we've plummeted the depth of it, the fact of the matter is he wept because he was sad at the loss of Lazarus. The mystery in that encounter is not that he raised Lazarus from the dead. That was easy for Jesus. The mystery in that is that he so identified with our humanity that he shed genuine tears at the loss of his friend. And when Isaiah 600 years before Christ pictures him coming over the horizon of history, he says of him, and he is a man of sorrows and acquainted with grief. And although the Bible introduces us to the reality of Christ's victory over death and the grave, it doesn't call us, loved ones, to some kind of glossy, heartless triumphalism. And I am personally unaware of how it is that dear folks, in the loss of dear ones to them, are able to tell me within moments of it all happening that it's really not a problem at all. That, I've got to tell you, is spiritual geography into which I have never entered. I'm not denying the reality of their experience. I'm simply saying I haven't entered into that kind of spiritual geography. I haven't been on that latitude and longitude. Loss, for me, has been grief. And the experience of bereavement is such that every tearful memory actually wants to be replaced by another tearful memory. And every sharp pang of loss is succeeded by greater. Did you drive down 43 towards the building this evening? Did you see the sign on the right-hand side? Somebody had put up a big sign. It was so attractive, it stirred my heart. Happy 70th birthday, Mom. Didn't I make you say, hey, that's nice? I'm 100 yards past it. I said, 70th birthday? I said, let me think. 46, my mom was when she died. It's 23 years since she died. That makes her 69. Man, I'd like to be able to put up one of those signs. You want to tell me that because you have some great experience of faith, that the pangs of human sorrow mean nothing to you? Be careful. You may be in a more dangerous predicament than you even understand. Sue and I had lovely friends in Scotland, Mark and Margaret Beaumont. He was a student with me in London for 3 years. He had previously graduated from the University of Glasgow. He was a bright fellow, capable in many ways, and he, along with his wife and children, went off to serve in Morocco. And in 1982, I received this letter from him, written generically because of the nature of the event. Dear friends, as most of you are aware, Margaret gave birth to our little son, Benjamin, at 4:45 a.m. on the 25th of March. Just after the successful delivery of a lovely, healthy boy, Margaret began to hemorrhage profusely. I was involved in a race for blood to save her life. Being O rhesus negative, there was but little at the blood bank. The British Consul General not only notified potential donors, but came to give his own blood at the clinic. By 9 o'clock, the surgeon assured me that the bleeding was coming under control and that it would be possible for me to see Margaret at noon. Just after 11 o'clock, I was awakened. Having helped Margaret to deliver Benjamin all morning, I hadn't slept. I was awakened to be told by the doctor, "C'est fini." I looked up and he repeated himself to make sure I understood. Later I found out that though there had been plenty of blood donated, it had not coagulated, and Margaret steadily weakened until she faded away. So the children had to be told. Alone in the living room with the three of them, I started to tell them the great news of their baby brother. Kirsten said, "Daddy, why are you sad?" As I cried, I tried to talk, but as I got the word died out, a howl like that of a wolf pack went up from all three. With the girls safely stowed away with friends, we proceeded to the British section of the cemetery where Canon Green gave us the deeply moving burial service from the Anglican prayer book. He came to the section for as much that goes to ensure in certain hope of the resurrection to eternal life. I looked at Canon Green and thought of the funerals I had taken. I had so much wanted to give the mourners a hope for the future in the promises of Jesus. Now he was doing the same. And I was being filled with the power of that new creation. God had given me bereavement to unveil the power of the gospel in a dynamic way. Alec Mattia, he writes, "Tears are proper for believers. Indeed, they should be all the more copious, for Christians are more sensitively aware of every emotion, whether of joy or of sorrow, than those who have known nothing of the softening and enlivening grace of God." And tonight we face our own death with triumphant assurance. But don't tell me you face it without a pang for all that we enjoy in this life, and which will then be lost to us forever. 3 weeks ago, Sue and I followed Ron and Tina, who had previously been at this site. It so happened within days of one another, and we went to the grave of James Miller down in Holmes County. And as we stood there and thought of James, I recalled this letter which I pulled from my files just this evening. And I read it in relationship to what I've just said. We face our death with triumphant assurance, but not without a pang for all that we enjoy in this life and which will then be lost forever. This was written on the 18th of June in 93 to his wife, "My dearest Lynn, only God's love through Jesus Christ to man exceeds, by infinity of course, the love held between a woman and a man. And yet in my marriage to you, I feel I've experienced at least a sign of that highest love from you. You were instrumental in bringing me to faith. You were always there as we grew together. Know now, dearest Lynn, that as my keeping in the hands of God seems about to take me to eternity in His good will, your keeping in the hands of God on this shore can be no less firm. Know that I will always love you, dear Lynn, that all the hosts of heaven, of whom I shall be one, will always be looking to comfort you and protect you. Read the word, dearest Lynn. Let it speak to you. We shall one day be gathered together around His throne." I do not want you, says Paul, to be ignorant concerning those who fall asleep, or to grieve like the rest of men who have no hope.
1: 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Alistair will return in just a minute to close today's program. As the Apostle Paul pointed out, we are either in Christ or we're without hope and without God in the world. This truth alone ought to motivate us as believers to share the gospel with others. Of course, it's not always easy to do that. Disagreement is uncomfortable for most of us, especially when we're sharing the gospel. 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
0: Our God and our Father, we thank you for the clarity of your word. And we pray that all and anything that is introducing notes of confusion to our mind may be lost sight of in the centrality of the truth which is here emphasized. I pray, Lord, for those who tonight halt between two opinions, who vacillate between faith and unbelief, who remain without God and without hope in the world, whose hearts are stirred and yet who remain defiant before your grace. Soften their hearts. Draw them to you. I humbly pray. For those of us who are living in ignorance, which is harming us, and who desire to resolve with your enabling to make progress now in the things of God, grant that this day may be a genuine step forward in our Christian pilgrimage. And then, Lord, in the matter of grief, teach us what it means to grieve, and yet not like the rest of men who have no hope. We do pray that the words of our mouths and the meditation of our hearts this day may be found acceptable in your sight, O Lord, our strength and our Redeemer. Amen.
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7: Hello, this is Michael Youssef with Leading the Way for townhall.com. While I was visiting the Middle East several years ago, a highly placed government official, who's a Muslim himself, asked me a troubling question. Why is the Muslim Brotherhood outlawed as a terrorist organization in Saudi Arabia, in Bahrain, in the United Arab Emirates, in Jordan, in Egypt, and yet allowed to flourish in America. Founded in Egypt in 1928, the Brotherhood's history is drenched in blood. It was spawned and inspired groups like Hamas, Al-Qaeda, ISIS. Now, Congress can designate the Muslim Brotherhood as a terrorist entity. This designation act would finally name the Brotherhood for what it is and disrupt its financial networks. Contact your representatives, senators, ask them to support this bill. I'm Michael Youssef.
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18: So you can have standards, you can have biblical standards, but you do it in the midst of showing an incredible depth of love. You can accept them without accepting their behavior.
17: Well, that's Dr. Jim Burns sharing about the complex dynamics the parents and their adult children often experience. And if you've got grown kids, you're going to find this conversation to be of great interest. Welcome to Focus on the Family with Jim Daly. I'm John Fuller.
19: Let me just speak to the parents directly. Are there days you're going, what am I doing? Everything I do is wrong. And just filling yourself up with guilt and trying to figure out a better pathway. I think parenting, it's not easy, but it is rewarding. And I can tell you now with two boys in their 20s, I've really enjoyed every aspect of it. When they were little, man, watching those home videos now and laughing, them pretending to be French chefs. working with pepper, water, and mustard and mayonnaise.
17: It was delicious, I'm
19: the
17: sure.
19: The best part was they didn't turn to Gene and I and say, would you like a bite? We didn't have to do that part. But, man, it is so funny watching those videos. Up until now, we're, you know, the 20-somethings, it's full of serious questions about school and about vocation and about spouses and other things. So it's really been great, but it isn't easy. And I'm sure some of you are dealing with even greater difficulties with your adult children. It's one of the most common calls that we get here at Focus on the Family for counselors, and we welcome those calls. We want you to get in touch with us. Mm-hmm. Call us. John will give details to do that in just a minute. But that is the question. My kids aren't following the Lord. They're not walking with the Lord. What do I do? And it's almost as if the more control you want to administer, you'll probably drive them further away. And we'll talk about that today with our great guest, Jim Burns.
17: Mm-hmm. And Jim is the founder of Homeward, which is all about educating, equipping, and encouraging parents to build God-honoring families from generation to generation. He's got a book on this topic called When Your Adult Child Strays, Trading Heartache for Hope. And by the way, Jim mentioned our counseling team, and they're a phone call away. 800, the letter A, and the word family.
19: Jim, welcome back to Focus. It's so good to see you.
10: Always great to be with you. I feel like I'm in a family reunion when
19: I'm
10: with you.
19: Yeah, I can feel light and lifted up.
10: Yeah, I'm a little disappointed you didn't eat the mustard pepper salt thing.
19: Well, no, I would have tried it, just a little sip.
10: Yeah.
19: But they never pressured us, which I thought was great. It's very kind of them.
10: Yeah, now I just saw Trent as a 20-something, and he's, you know, a lot taller than you and a lot bigger than you. He could have forced you at a certain time. He could today.
19: Eat this. But again, you're developing character in your sons and daughters that won't do that.
10: That's what we're trying.
19: And I'm proud to say he's never done that. But hey, let's go there. When parents think about raising toddlers or teenagers, they can expect challenges. Yeah. What I said was true. Somebody gave us great advice, Gene and I. They said, love every stage. Yeah. And we were kind of like, okay, what will that mean? Well, I think now on the back end, we get it. Yeah. And there are different challenges. Man, terrible twos are terrible. It's like, kid, do you not hear me? You know, about the tantrums and getting their own way and all that. Then they get to teenagerhood, and they want to be independent. Right. And you work through all those things, and then it happens. They go off for their vocation or for college or for whatever they're going to do. And there seems to be, in some situations, this great drift that occurs. So let's go there. Why do you say parenting adult children can actually be one of the hardest seasons compared to terrible twos and teens?
10: Right. Well, we do have to embrace that stage, but they're moving from dependence to independence very rapidly. So they get to a stage, it might be even 18, and they say, well, I'm an adult. And you're going, yeah, and I'm paying for their cell phone, and I'm, you know, paying for college, and I'm, you know, still paying for the insurance. And they're saying, but I want freedom. And at that stage, when they go into adulthood, a lot of times they don't know how to be an adult, so they're making some goofy decisions, and we don't know how to parent an adult because we got these other stages down, but now we're in a new stage, and I don't think most of us saw that coming.
19: Yeah.
10: Most of us, again, who raised kids in the church or who had kids, you know, who were great, and all of a sudden they started violating values, and they started straying from their faith, and they started drifting from the family, you know, story. And we didn't see it coming.
19: Yeah,
10: we said, that's going to be somebody else's kid, not ours.
19: You know, Gene and I, we did foster training. John, you and Dina have done that as well. And, you know, one of the things I was amazed at, and, you know, we probably started this when our boys were 9 and 11, that we did foster care. But the requirement was 40 hours of parental training every year.
10: Right.
19: And I'm thinking, man, they don't do that with bio kids,
10: No.
19: But, I mean, we sit there and do, you know, in-home videos, and we had to check them off, and we had little quizzes that we had to respond to about parenting children. Right. I thought that, and it was good stuff. It wasn't far afield. It was really good basic stuff about how to build in resiliency and character into your children. I thought every parent should have this, but we don't.
10: No, we weren't sent to parenting school. So you know what? We're having parenting school. This is what happens at Focus on the Family every day. It's not just you're talking about marriage, you're talking about other issues too, but it's parenting school. So when people like my wife says, I raised my kids the way Focus on the Family told me to in some ways, well, that's parenting school.
19: Yeah.
10: And that's the incredible thing about this place, but it's also the fact that we have to keep learning. And so as parents, we're going, great, they're going away. You know, maybe we're going into the empty nest. Some are very depressed about that. Some are thinking it's good. But now we have to learn a whole new language. We have a whole new way of doing it. And so we weren't prepared for it either.
20: You have a story in the book about a woman named Amber. I'm sure you've changed all the names.
10: Yes.
20: But what was Amber's situation?
10: Yeah. Her dad is one of my best friends.
20: Okay.
10: And a great guy. He's actually been in the office with me here at Focus talking with you. And Amber, beautiful, wonderful, had some tough things happen that they didn't know about when she was in junior high. And the way she coped with that was to do some drugs and got to become sexually promiscuous and, you know, just a tough life and rebelled. This was the kid who was, you know, in the junior high was, you know, leading the Bible study type of a thing.
20: Yeah.
10: And she went from drug rehab to drug rehab. They stayed in her story. And today I happened to have breakfast with him last week. You know, she's 40 months sober. And she's actually working for the drug rehab center. And it's not perfect. But just, you know, through that process, and I thought this was a neat thing that they did, her parents did. They gave her a necklace. And the necklace said, peace, joy, hope. Peace from your past, joy for today, and hope for the future. And I said, that's beautiful. He said, you know, that was for her, but it's also for us. So what they did was they stayed in her story, and it wasn't easy.
20: What does that mean, though?
10: Yeah, stay in the story means that there's a mess, and they're in the messy middle. They don't just agree with her, and so they're not parenting, just go, hey, whatever you want to do, but they're also allowing, it was tough love. They were allowing, and tough love just means you allow the circumstances of her poor choices to actually take place. So they had to allow this beautiful kid, and I've known this girl all of her life, this beautiful girl to almost be homeless and make some horrible decisions that go against the grain of, you know, their belief system, but they still stayed in the story. They didn't agree with her. So, you know, they said, here's what we believe. Here's what our boundaries are, but they stayed in the story of the mess. So guess what? They were always safe. So yeah. If she had a problem, she was going to call back. Now she might not call that day, but she would call back. She would come back into the situation and they didn't enable her. You know, you can enable kids like Amber to dependency on you. But they didn't enable her. They helped her. They loved her.
20: Yeah, Jim, we need to ask these questions on behalf of those listening.
10: Sure.
20: And watching. And so I'm thinking of Amber's situation. But how do parents balance, you know, what we've tried to express to them, unconditional love, the love of Christ?
10: Right, right.
20: With this idea that affirming that destructive behavior or not addressing it or not speaking it. Our temperaments as parents, it can be legalistic,
10: sure,
20: or the opposite,
10: right.
20: Love at all costs.
10: And either one of those are good, Jim. You have rigid parenting. What does that equal? Rebellion. You have lenient parenting. That equals they're rudderless. So there's times we're going to have to take the hit. My friends had to with Amber and sometimes say, this is not appropriate. And actually, you can't bring that into our home because of the other kids. And that was hard for them. Yeah. But, you know, and you mentioned Christ. Christ led with love. He practiced kindness, but he also had no patience for hypocrisy, and he had boundaries around there. So it's weird to think that we're talking about boundaries with your adult kids. But, yeah, we need to have, you know, some boundaries sometimes with our adult kids. And that means we've got to talk to them about expectations. Here's what we're expecting. If you're going to live in our house, here's what we're expecting. And you know, it's better when you do that, not in the heat of the battle, but when you've kind of thought through it and when you've done it, when, you know, you're having a good conversations. Adult children also, they will support what they help create. So if you can bring them into the picture,
20: yeah,
10: that's really beneficial.
20: Yeah, talk with them, get their opinion.
10: Yeah.
20: You mentioned this transition, you know, from kind of hands-on parenting up, you know, through kind of 17, 18, hopefully as a parent, you've been giving them more and more independence as they've gotten older.
10: Yeah.
20: And then there's this massive transition where you're no longer, hopefully, the handholder and the all-in parent, but you're now coach or influencer in their 20s.
10: Yeah.
20: Some parents struggle with that. I remember a story we received here at Focus where a professor had contacted us, and they were complaining that the classroom, this is a university where, you know, a parent, it's illegal for the professor to share test results with a parent at that age because they're an adult, right? But this one young man in a class didn't like the grade and got his mom on the phone during class and gave the phone to the professor and began to chew the professor out to say, my son would have done better than that. And he's like, I cannot talk to you. What an, again, describe that situation and what the error is. Like, she's ready to fight every fight for her son.
18: Exactly. And she might have helped write that paper. You never know. I mean, honestly,
20: I couldn't have done that poorly.
18: I have an MBA from some. No, so we, you know, again, parents have to be careful. I mean, a woman said to me, she said, you know, I don't understand why my son won't make his own pediatrician appointments. He's 22 years old. And I thought, on two levels, why is he going to the pediatrician? But why we have to allow our kids to sometimes fail. And that's really hard for us.
20: Yeah.
18: But that's a generation of parenting that was what we called in 1989, it came out, helicopter parenting. We've just continued to try to do that with our adult children. And we can't do that. So sometimes we have to allow our kids to fail. A five-year-old, they're going to fall off the bike and they're going to get a skinned knee and they're going to learn how to ride that bike. And sometimes, and they're tougher issues, but sometimes we have to allow our adult children to fall off the bike, skin their knee, and still be there to pick them up and love on them, but in a different manner.
20: You know, yeah, and I so agree. It is hard because we want to be protector, provider.
18: Yeah.
20: And the point is you can overdo that. To their detriment.
18: Oh, then they have a failure to launch. We have a generation of some adult kids who are, you know, kind of entitled, and they're not launching, and they're not launching because we literally have continued to enable. You know, there's a difference between helping and enabling. And most parents would say that I'm helping, I'm not enabling. But if you're buying them a new house and they can't afford the payments in the house, you're actually enabling them to be dependent on you. You can help them with different ways. And, you know, that's the big difference. So as parents, we have to have that mindset. What does it mean to come alongside them?
20: Yeah.
0: Jim, how do we do that? How do we, I mean, because we're talking about the relationship with adult kids, and sometimes I think we put it all on them, but it's really us that you're talking about here. So how do we make that shift to being kind of an influence, a mentor, not the person saying you should do this or you shouldn't do this.
18: For one thing, we have to give our kids what I call the passport to adulthood, and that's not easy for them, and it's not easy necessarily for us. But in doing that, we need, it's almost a ritual of, okay, they're now going to be in charge. Mm-hmm. And so for us to do that right, we then move to mentor. We've been, you know, as older teens, I mean, we're their consultant. Most of their day-to-day decisions are done by themselves. They're not always around. We were coaching them at younger and obviously in control, but we're not in control anymore. So when we now give them the passport to adulthood, we have to take a deep breath and keep a welcoming mat, you know, type of a relationship with them. Mm. At the same time, we have to be strong with what we believe our values are. But it's very possible to, in the context of this culture, be in a relationship with people who we don't agree with. We do that in every aspect of life. That's going to be the case we do with our adult children at times too.
0: Yeah. So is it ideal then for that child to be out of the house if we have different values?
18: Yeah. That's a great question. And I think you personally tailor. I think some kids do need to get out on their own and feel it. Experience it a bit. And I think other kids, it would be better for them to, you know, stay a little bit longer. And so that's where parents need the discernment. But, you know, the Bible says where there's no counsel, the people fall, but in the multitude of counselors, there is safety. That's why we need what I call a circle of support around us to give us wisdom and counsel. Mm-hmm. And when we do that, each kid is different.
0: Yeah, regardless of where you're at in your parenting, we have resources for you here at Focus on the Family. 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That would include all sorts of great parenting resources like the book by Jim Burns, When Your Adult Child Strays, Trading Heartache for Hope. We've got copies of that book here. 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
20: Jim, you describe in the book a couple, and you say they're church leaders who tried to fix their daughter when she made some bad relational choices. Right. What strained the relationship between them and their daughter, and then what helped their relationship? And I think critically here, it's really the spiritual element to it. I mean, you said they're church leaders for a reason.
18: Right. Church leaders, meaning a lead pastor of a major church in America and his wife. And this girl went everywhere. I mean, she tried a same-sex relationship. She was involved with other things. She rebelled. She walked away from Jesus. And we kind of teased because they said, guy, we didn't like the guy that was doing cocaine, but
10: at least this guy only does marijuana. You know, we would kind of tease as a couple.
20: Yeah.
10: But what happened was they still stayed in her story, even though she knew that they were not happy about the choices she was making. And they had to make some of those hard decisions, John, that you talked about. Maybe she's not going to live here. And to do that, is she going to go move in with the guy or whatever it might be? So they stayed in the story, and she ended up actually being with a guy who was addicted to marijuana. He was open to faith. And they kind of cut a deal that he would start coming to church. And, you know, he was so different than they were. Uh-huh. And they had two things in common. He loved the daughter, and they could see that. Two, the Los Angeles Dodgers. My friend, who's the pastor, loved the Dodgers, and this guy loved the Dodgers. And you know what he did? He started spending time with them and taking them to Dodgers game, and they got to know each other. And the story is that this young man made a commitment to Christ. He kept going to the church, and they wanted her to marry a youth pastor. They didn't want the guy, and he stopped smoking marijuana, but now he's their youth pastor. And he's doing a great job. He's all tatted out, and you know, he looks so different than what they assume.
20: But he's living for the Lord.
10: And yeah, are there bumps and bruises in this thing? Sure. There's actually some stepchildren in this thing. But what I appreciated about them was they said, look, we have one thing in common. We both love this young woman. So we're not going to just bag on this thing. And, you know, the ending of the story is a great ending. It's not always an easy ending. I mean, I wish I could say every time there's going to be an easy ending. There's not. But they stayed in the story, as we talk about. They showed love, and actually, my friend, the pastor, honored the relationship with this young man, and the young man appreciated it and was open to it.
20: Well, and again, the net, they were praying for, hoping for their son-in-law to be a youth pastor, and then ended up with this guy smoking pot, you know, but boom, then he becomes the youth pastor.
10: We didn't think he was going to be that. And by the way, he's a great youth pastor.
20: Oh, that's good.
10: Yeah.
20: It does beg the question about parental expectation. I mean, this happens in marriage. It happens in parenting. And it certainly happens with 20-somethings because you have your perspective on who they will be. Yeah. And you've thought of this since you held them as a beautiful bundle on your chest.
10: Sure.
20: And you knew what the story would be. But all of a sudden, they're not following that blueprint.
10: Right.
20: And speak to the angst that begins to create and how we as the parents, you got to let go.
10: We have to let go, but we also have to deal with the grief. You know, it's a necessary loss. When a child becomes an adult, it's a loss. You know, you spend two decades of your life basically in control or semi-control as they get older. And then now you're letting them go. And so you have to embrace that grief. C.S. Lewis says that change is loss. Change is good. I mean, we've all changed. I've known you guys for enough years where, you know, I've changed on my weight, but I don't want to talk about that. But the point being is that change is loss. Uh-huh. And so as a parent, you have to deal with the grief. And sometimes we feel, and you talked about this at the beginning of the broadcast, you know, we feel pain. We feel shame. We should have prayed more. We should have done Bible studies around the table. We should have gone on more mission trips. All these, we should have. And so in the middle of that, we do that. And then we do it quietly when everybody else in the church is also going through these same things, but they're not talking. So it goes back to us making sure that we have an authentic relationship with people who will, you know, help us get through it. It's a very important aspect of it.
20: As a pastor and speaker, and of course, Homeward, you've worked with, you know, thousands of couples as well in a whole variety of ways, in their marriage and their parenting. And in many ways, we see it here too. I think I'm going to know the answer to this, but I'll leave my eyes open and heart open to your perspective. But it seems there's a bit of a formula that occurs that when you're a stringent parent as a Christian, and we do have expectations for our own lives and for those of our children to live to a higher standard. And sometimes I think we even expect our teens and our 20-somethings to certainly live at a standard that we may not have been living up to at that age. You know what I mean?
10: Right.
20: But it can be so counterproductive for the rebellious child that they are sending a message. Right. And in your experience in those situations, what are those common things that you see that the children are actually rebelling against, if we're honest?
10: Right. Well, I think a lot of them felt like we were doing shame-based parenting. We didn't think we were doing shame-based parenting, but I think a lot of times when we have the focus on the family
18: parent has high standards, has beautiful standards, has God-honoring standards, has biblical standards. So we need to share those. But at the same time, in doing it, it's how we share them. We need to make it attractive. We need to make living life with faith and living life in alignment with God more attractive. And we have to be careful that we're not making it so rigid that they break those standards. So when they break the standards, then they change their morality or they change their belief system. So really only two things happen. If a kid strays, violates values, sins, goes off the whatever the biblical worldview is, they either come back to Jesus or they change their values in their mind. So now they don't believe in the morality that we have because they had to rebel because they're going to live that out. So it's important for us to understand that as the father in the prodigal son story that Jesus told was so great, is he showed a depth of love to his son who had wasted money on prostitutes and partying, so says the Living Bible. He didn't change the deal with his elder son. Know that. He showed love. Mm-hmm. But if the son says, hey, so, you know, I've been working with you this whole time, he said, all that I have is yours. So he didn't change the financial setup. And we miss that sometimes. So you can have standards. You can have biblical standards, but you do it in the midst of showing an incredible depth of love. You can accept them without accepting their behavior.
20: But again, the problem is in our control as parents, our control issues, our anxiety issues, sure, our guilt issues, mm-hmm, those start dominating our reactions to them. And it's totally opposite what the Lord, I think, would want.
18: What some of these kids are telling me, adult kids, is they're saying, my parents just a one-topic parent. I moved in with my boyfriend and you know, I still want a relationship with my mom, but she's only a one-topic parent. That's all she talks about. I'd like to go shopping with her. I'd like to do some other things. And you know what I would say to the woman? Does she know how you feel? Does she know what you believe? Yes. Then expand the relationship, because probably the relationship that your daughter's in right now isn't going to last, and you want her to come back to you, and you want her to come back to your values. Yeah. And we're seeing that with a lot of young adults today. I mean, you guys know this so well. I mean, there's some things happening in the Gen Z movement. You know, 5 years ago, I probably was on this broadcast saying, you know, it's really quite possible that, you know, twice as many atheists in Gen Z. Who are we seeing coming back into the church? Gen Z, especially guys. Well, you know, God is doing a work. God's not going to let this go. So we just have to stay in that, you know, messy story. And again, going back to it, we've got to have our help. Moses is battling the Amalekites, and Moses has the rod, and he picks up the rod, and then the Israelites start winning, and then he gets weary and tired. We as parents get weary and tired. So then he has to sit down, and then the Amalekites start winning. So what does he do? He brings people around him in his weariness and helps him by holding up the rod, and the Israel wins the battle. Well, we have a battle for our kids' soul, and our kids are forfeiting their spiritual purpose at times, sure, but, you know, the battle, A, belongs to the Lord. They should do a song on that. That'd sound good. But secondly, the battle is a long-term battle. Mm. So, you know, I led my brother to the Lord 3 days before he died. I mean, I wish he forfeited a lot of things in a negative way, but he came back. Okay. And I think that sometimes happens too.
20: Well, and that's the desire to have this, again, expectation that as a extended family, we're all in Christ. We're all experiencing the joy of this life together. Right. Let me ask you this in terms of that scripture. I don't think these words are lost. I don't think the Lord misplaces a word in scripture. So when the scripture says, train up a child in the way he should go, and when he is old, he will not depart from it.
18: Yeah.
20: Isn't that interesting? That word old is in there.
18: No, I know.
20: Now, we want something to happen sooner.
18: Yeah.
20: But it's almost like if you've done your job, if you have pointed them toward the Lord, you've given them a compass, you've made known what it is you believe, hopefully in the context of love, not demanding it in some kind of militaristic thing.
18: Right.
20: But you've done that. Then you know what? The Lord is going to honor this.
18: Right. And what we have to say, I want to cup every listener and on their face and just say, really good parents have kids who make poor choices, you know, and that's true. So there are parents who have made great, they've done a great job, not a perfect job because nobody's perfect. But they've done a great job and their kids are making poor choices. I'm seeing some of those kids come back, especially you mentioned the 20s. It's an interesting time because some of them come back and then they meander toward marriage or they meander toward some responsibility. But once they get married and have kids, guess where they come? They come back to the community that they had once in the church. They come back to faith. Now, they may not come back to our church. fantastic. They're just going to church. But what we have to understand is that if we do the training, and nobody thinks they're perfect parents, so nobody trained them perfect, but when we do the training, that I honestly think God honors that.
1: I do.
18: In a beautiful way.
1: Yeah, I do.
18: I don't know what it looks like. I'm not God. That's way beyond my pay grade. Yeah. But I honestly think that, you know, for the people who have younger kids, no, we do that. We do the training. And we forget, you know, training is an athletic term. You know, Paul and others, and the Bible in that particular scripture is Old Testament, but, you know, they use the word training much more as an athletic term.
1: Yeah, so run the race.
18: Run the race. So it's perseverance, it's endurance. So we need a dose of perseverance and endurance as we're, you know, running the race with our adult kids.
1: Well, I hope this is a drop of water for your thirsty parenting souls, the listeners and the viewers, because we're going to continue. If Jim, you'll stick with us.
18: Absolutely.
1: And we'll come back for a day two. But we're scratching the surface. We want to get into more of the detail about how to do this and how to do it well. And again, Jim's great book, When Your Adult Child Strays, Trading Heartache for Hope. That's a better place to be. Mm. Heartache is not a good place to just land and sit there. And I think Jim's book can equip you to have a better attitude, that loving attitude that we're talking about today, so that you don't lose the tether with your child, your adult child. And that will be the hope of the future. So get a hold of us, as we often do. 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If you can do it monthly to help us with our budget, that's great. A one-time gift is also great. And as our way of saying thank you, we'll send you a copy of Jim's book.
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7: 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The best and most consistent reproofs many of us ever got came from faithful moms and dads who corrected us when they saw us doing wrong. And sometimes spanked us and didn't let us get away with being ugly or impudent or deceitful or brutal in our behavior. Let me show you how the tongue can, on the other hand, become a deadly thing. Look at the next book to the right, Psalm number 57. David is writing this as he's fleeing from Saul, which went on for 12 years or so. Imagine that. Now stay with me. We got a point I want to make here. Like all good preachers, it takes me a while to make the point. So stay with me there. And look at 57:4. My soul is among lions. I must lie among those who breathe forth fire, even the sons of men whose teeth are spears and arrows and their tongue a sharp sword. Sword thrusts. Shoved in, twists. Shoved in, twisted. That's abusive. That's assaulting people with our tongues. David had been the target of that. Look at 64, Psalm 64. Hear my voice, O God, in my complaint. Preserve my life from dread of the enemy. Hide me from the secret counsel of evildoers, from the tumult of those who do iniquity. Look at their description. Who have sharpened their tongue like a sword, and they aimed bitter speech as their arrow to shoot from concealment at the blameless. This hurts maybe most of all, to be attacked in secret. Behind the scenes, things are said against us, and we not only do we not know, we don't even realize the impact that it's having on people who once believed in us. But the sword thrusts are going on. That's a wrong kind of use of the tongue. Look at Proverbs 12, one more book to the right. Proverbs 12, verse 18. There is one who speaks rashly like the thrusts of a sword, but the tongue of the wise brings healing. There's the difference. Good reproof brings healing. Initially it hurts, ultimately it heals. How good it is when we have friends close enough to us to put their arms around us and warn or correct or point out an area that is getting out of control or out of line. I can't let you leave Proverbs without another quick glance. 15:4, a soothing tongue is a tree of life, but perversion in it crushes the spirit. Crushes the spirit. There's another proverb, like apples of gold in settings of silver, so is a wise reprover upon an obedient ear. Proverbs 25:11-12. Now, back to Job, my point. Bildad blamed Job because he saw Job as sinful. And what he was going through was the consequences of wrong. Job realized there was no sin he hadn't confessed. So he saw what he was going through as a mystery. And when you add the silence of God and the distance from God that he felt, it became unbearable. Which explains his, at times, losing control. And those men would not cut him any slack. It's all a matter of perspective. If they had only realized that much of the will of God is mysterious. If only they could have imagined there's got to be something that we don't grasp. Job's life lines up. This is not logical. There's something unusual happening here. God's up to something great, and we must comfort our friend as he goes through this great trial for whatever reason God has. And just admit they didn't know why. You know, just to be there, just to understand, just show grace. Cynthia and I arrived at a wedding yesterday here at the church. We were almost late and had a minute or two to get inside. On our way over, my coat had fallen from the back seat to the floorboard. And we parked back here, back parking lot, and I got a little close to the curb, and so I'm standing on the curb getting in the back of the car to get my coat, and I'm in a hurry because I don't want to be late, and so I grab the coat and boom!

care about what happened, and I want to be here. And I got to tell you, that just spoke volumes to me. We went into the wedding, and as I watched the wedding and listened to the vows and saw this sweet couple standing here, you know, they've never been married before, okay? So they don't know what's coming. And that's good. That's good. They'll never be thinner or more ignorant of life than right then. And it's innocence. It's beautiful. It's as it ought to be. And I'm sitting there. You know what? I'm thinking, as my head is pounding, I'm thinking, boy, I hope they really will have this kind of grace, because I knew what was coming today and what Bildad and Zophar and Eliphaz missed by a mile. It's just so valuable in a marriage. Some of you are no longer married because you were abused by a partner. You were mistreated. You long to have an understanding hug, and you couldn't continue as it was. Some of you are abusing in your marriage. I don't know who you are, but I know in a group this large, it's going on. And you say, oh, I've never laid a hand. No, it's not that. It's a verbal abuse. It's ugly comments. It's insults and slams to the mat and sarcasm, put down. You don't realize. I don't think Bildad sat on the edge of his bed that morning thinking, let's see, how can I possibly insult him more now than I did before? I don't think it worked like that. I don't believe that. I think it just got worse and worse as they talked, like an abuser. And that's why this is preserved for us. Whatever is written in earlier times, Romans 15:4 says, written for our learning, that we, through patience and comfort from the Scriptures, might have hope. Listen to this. Bildad lives, and Job lives, and they both may live under the same roof. Job calls it tormenting and crushing and insulting and wronging. He talks about the distance there is from God. Verse 7, I cry violence, and I get no answer. I shout, help, and there's no justice. Heavens are brass. That great God that once talked with me has walled up my way that I cannot pass. The path is dark that once was lit. Your heart goes out to this man. He has stripped my honor from me. I was once listened to in the gate. Now I'm sitting at the trash heap as the dogs root around me for food. And the excrement of this land is all about me. This is awful. Not only is God silent, the others who were once close are now absent. They resist me. Look at the list, verse 13. My brother's far from me. My acquaintance is completely estranged. I don't have any real friends that come around. My relatives have failed. My intimate friends have forgotten me. Look at the list. Maid, servant, verse 17. Even my breath is offensive to my wife. I'm loathsome to my own brothers. Even young children despise me. And my associates abhor me. Those I love have turned against me. You, Bildad. You, Zophar. You, Eliphaz. And before you even speak, you, Elihu, I've loved you men and you've turned against me. It's tragic. And then he pauses and says, oh, I have hope beyond all of this. In fact, so significant is my hope. Look at verse 23. I love it. Oh, that my words were written. Oh, that they were inscribed in a book. Better than that, that they, with an iron stylus and lead, they were engraved in the rock forever, drilled, etched into granite, so that people through time could read. He thought his words would be forgotten. When I read that, I thought of our 16th president. On the 19th of November, 1863, he stood at Gettysburg, bloated bodies popping

0: in the heat of the sun. They died by the scores at Gettysburg. And he stood with this simple little speech written on a piece of paper he had brought with him, written by hand. The world will little note nor long remember what I said here, but it can never forget what they did here. I thought when I read that yesterday, oh, Mr. Lincoln, we'll never forget what you said. Most of us can't remember what you did there, soldiers, but we'll never forget your speech. Job, it's going in the book. Job, it's in the book. It's along with Psalm 23 and Romans 8 and Revelation 22 and Genesis 3, Job 19, 25. I know that my Redeemer lives, and at the last he shall stand upon this earth. Even after my skin is destroyed, yet from my flesh I shall see God. I shall see him myself. My own eyes shall see him, not another. There will be a resurrection. There will be a changed world. I will come back. Oh, that my words would be remembered. And you know, when Handel writes his magnum opus, he gives this to the soprano and has her sing it. And every Christmas we hear it over again and again. Oh, my Redeemer lives. I know he lives. And I think, thank you, Lord, for preserving Job's hope for every generation through time. Let me tell you who are on the side of Job. And your God is quiet and distant and silent, and your friends may have begun to turn against you. Let me tell you, the end of the book has got a great chapter. In the end, God wins. Right rules. And the Zophars and the Bildads and the Eliphazes and the Elihus will be forgotten. His conclusion is eloquent. Be afraid of the sword for yourselves, friends. Wrath brings the punishment of the sword so that you may know there is judgment. After this burst of hope, 23 through 27, he turns to Bildad with renewed strength and he says, you need to know something. Judgment's not coming my way. It's coming yours. Two lasting lessons live on as I complete these two chapters today. The first one is about hope, and the second one is about assurance. There is nothing like hope. There is nothing like hope in the truth to clarify perspective and to keep us going. There's nothing like hope in the truth to clarify perspective and to keep us going. Some of you are having trouble going on and continuing in your lot. I assure you, your embracing the truth will give you the hope you need, even hope that you're not getting from those closest to you. The second lesson is that there is nothing like lack of assurance to haunt our steps and make us afraid. If you are without the Lord Jesus Christ, let me tell you, your steps are being haunted. And when the lights are out and your head has sunk into the pillow for another night, you hope you make it through alive. Not knowing where you would be if you died, let me tell you, that is treacherous. And the worst part, if you die without Christ, judgment is there. It is appointed unto us once to die, and after death, the judgment. To have peace, you need to know where you're going. I have a thing about giving our money while we're alive. Do your giving while you're living, then you're knowing where it's going, I often say. Be sure you're believing right when you're living, because when you die, there's no second chance to decide. It's haunting not to be sure where you're going. Billy Graham was invited several years ago to speak at the elegant Waldorf Astoria Hotel in New York City. I have a friend who was there who heard him, and he told me later that Graham had apparently had a little trouble getting there, transportation-wise, and he did finally make it, I think, a little bit late for the meeting. And when he stood up to speak, he told a true story of Albert Einstein, who was taking a train to the big city, and the ticket taker came by to gather the tickets. And when he got to the great thinker, he waited for his ticket, and he began to search for his ticket, and he could not find it. And the ticket taker noticed who he was, this brilliant physicist, and he said, "Oh, Dr. Einstein, don't worry. We trust you. You have to have a ticket. That's fine." And he left and went on, and about 20 minutes later, he was coming back through the car again, and he noticed that Einstein was on his hands and knees, still looking around for his ticket. And he said, "No, please get up." He said, "We trust you." And Einstein turned around and looked up and said, "Young man, this isn't a matter of trust, but direction. I'm searching for a ticket because I don't know where I'm going." Do you really know where you're going? Do you really know that? Is the destination guaranteed? Amazing. Bildad talked to the wrong man with the wrong motive. But he had a message for some other person, maybe you. And in that case, motive fits. There's reason to be concerned. I'd like us to bow our heads just for a few moments. Just sit quietly there in this comfortable place. No one will disturb you. You're alone with your thoughts. Job lives. People in tragic circumstances once stood at their kitchen window and thought, "You know, it may not always be great as it is right now." And they lived to see the truth of their words, just as Secretary of Defense Rumsfeld became actually transformed into a Secretary of War, though his words seemed only a theoretical prediction at first. There's nothing theoretical about life may not continue as you've known it. It just may be that hard times are right ahead, especially for you. I don't know. If I knew for sure, I'd pull you aside and warn you. If I had known in Job's place, I would have told him about chapters 1 and 2. But the mystery unfolded, and you know the rest of the story. I invite you to the Lord Jesus Christ, to the cross, where the payment was made in full for the sins of your life. And I must tell you, that is the only ticket that will guarantee your destination. That's the only way you'll know that you're on your way to heaven. Not by what you have done, but by believing in what Christ has done. Your destination is assured. We often say, by faith alone, in Christ alone. This is the assurance that God has given us eternal life, and this life is in His Son. He who has the Son, S-O-N, the Son of God, has the life. He who does not have the Son does not have the life. We're grateful, our Father, for words such as we have heard. In many ways, they are warnings for us all. They are preparatory words that seem today like a distant prediction, but could very well, in a matter of hours, days, become a reality. Certainly for those without Christ, we pray today that you will bring to them the all-important question of, what will I do with Jesus Christ? And turn them, our Father, in their hearts, deep within, to your Son. And bring with them, at that moment, a peace they've never known before. Until then, I pray that you would continue the restlessness and the uneasiness and the sleepless nights and the haunting reminders that death is sure and judgment is real. Now unto Him who is able to guard us from stumbling and present us who know him as faultless in his own presence with exceeding great glory. To the only wise God, our Savior, be glory and majesty, dominion and power, this day and forevermore. In the name of Christ, all God's people said, Amen.
1: Hope that refuses to die, even when everything around you has collapsed. That's the legacy of Job, and that's the message Chuck Swindoll has shared with us today on Insight for Living. 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Chuck titled his message, Reassuring Hope for the Assaulted and Abused. You've just heard Chuck walk us through one of the darkest seasons in the Bible. Job, assaulted, abused, abandoned. His friends came to comfort him and crushed him instead. God seemed silent. The heavens felt like brass. And yet, from the ash heap came these words, I know that my Redeemer lives. That's a man who found God when his world was on fire. And friend, you may be sitting there today in your own ash heap. Words have wounded you. Circumstances have overwhelmed you, and God feels very, very far away. 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
25: Starting off today's Leading the Way with a few words of biblical truth. 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
26: Fear of death has no place in the life of a Christian. Fear of death is Satan's way to defeat us. Once we start living in fear, Satan has won. But I must confess to you that if I did not know the resurrected Christ, if I did not know that Jesus, who defeated death and the grave, is awaiting me on the other side, if I did not know him as my beloved Lord and Savior of my life, if I did not know how wonderful heaven is, I would be fearful of death too.
25: When reading and studying the Bible, we often perceive the lives of those we read about to be completely different from what we're experiencing right now in 2026, distancing the impact of their stories a little bit. And yet, they were just like us. This series of messages from Dr. Youssef looks at people that God lists in the Bible, and specifically lists in the book of Hebrews as examples of great faith. And when you look really closely, they are just like you and me. To allow Dr. Youssef just as much time as possible, let's go to him now and learn how ordinary lives become extraordinary.
26: Death is a very touchy subject. It's a very emotional subject. Death is fearful to many people. It really is. The subject of death is negative. As a matter of fact, this generation of preachers today, this generation of writers today, have been so influenced by the secular mindset and by the secular culture in thinking that your best life is here and now, that this life is all that really matters, that we must cling to this life at any cost and for as long as we can. Many a pulpit today reflecting cultural thinking on the subject instead of biblical thinking and biblical teaching. Many Christians have been impacted by pagan worldview instead of biblical worldview. Pagan worldview that says that we can prolong this life. A pagan worldview that says that we can expand this lifespan of ours, that we can actually postpone the inevitable. All of these falsehoods are propagated by snake oil salesmen and women. Now, beloved, listen to me. This is the antithesis of what the Bible teaches. For the Bible said, it is appointed unto man to die once. It is appointed in heaven. Jesus said, who of you, by worrying, you're going to add a few minutes to your life? And the answer is, none of us. And here's where the confusion comes from. I want you to listen to me very carefully, because this is the point where the confusion really comes in. The Bible teaches that our bodies are the dwelling places of the Holy Spirit. Now, this is for the believers in Jesus Christ, not everybody. The Apostle Paul called that the temple of the Holy Spirit. Namely, wherever the Holy Spirit resides becomes a temple. Our earthly bodies are, therefore, a stewardship that we have from God. And that stewardship of our bodies tells us that we must guard against all sins that can harm the body. Paul said that we must guard against sexual sins because that is dishonoring to that body in which the Holy Spirit dwells. It's dishonoring to the Holy Spirit himself. And that stewardship runs the whole gamut, from the food we eat to the physical exercises that we need to do to taking your pills. Why? Why are we supposed to take care of this body? You see, pagan culture says, okay, you need to take care of that body so that you what? Live longer. So that you may prolong your life. That's secular thinking. That is humanistic thinking. That is not biblical teaching. So, why do we must be good stewards of this body? So that we can be effective in serving the living God. So that we may be clean vessels for His use. So that we may be good instruments to be used by God for the glory of God. But the snake oil salespeople would say to you, would say to us, you must do these things so that you may live longer. I know some of you are bristling, the gritting of the teeth, and I know some of you are disagreeing with me, but listen to me, just wait, be patient with me, okay? I know why you're bristling. I know why. Because you have bought into this false teaching of our culture. It really has penetrated every area of our lives. And let me tell you something. I am one guy who watches what I eat and I exercise on a regular basis. And I do take care of this body. But I know that it's not so that I may live longer, because that day is appointed in heaven. Listen to me. The day in which you were born, you had no choice with that. That was appointed in heaven. Now, that date was written in heaven. The day you go and meet the Lord in heaven, that too is appointed in heaven. And it cannot be changed. No one can change that. Now, beloved, here's what you need to understand. Fear of death has no place in the life of a Christian. Fear of death has no room in the Christian life. Fear of death is Satan's way to defeat us. Fear of death is man's way to manipulate us. Fear of death is not from God. Once we start living in fear, Satan has won. But I must confess to you that if I did not know the resurrected Christ, if I did not know that Jesus, who defeated death and the grave, is awaiting me on the other side, if I did not know Him as my beloved Lord and Savior of my life, if I did not know how wonderful heaven is, I would be fearful of death too. Amen. I would. Amen. Listen to me. As a child of the living God, as an heir and co-heir with Christ, as a prince and princess in waiting, as an inheritors of the entire universe awaiting us, as we walk with Christ now, believing the promises now, we have confidence and we don't have fear. Why? Because you can confidently say that no one can lay a finger on me unless God permits it. Because I belong to God, and therefore I am under God's heavenly protection program until the day comes and He says to me, now it's time to come and see your heavenly daddy. Unless He decides that, until He decides that, I am invincible, I'm indestructible, I am untouchable, and I'm fearless. Amen belongs here. But listen to me. When that day comes, which will come to every one of us, don't fool yourself. it's going to come to all of us. But when that day comes to me, it's going to be a great day for me. I know some of you are going to be sorry. Not many, but some. My family will miss me until we meet again in heaven. I understand that. We've experienced that separation, and I know how tough it is for those who are living. But not for the believer. You see, for me, that's going to be a great day when I go. It's going to be the day of my reigning and ruling with Christ in heaven. It's going to be my coronation day. It's going to be my graduation day. It's going to be my celebration day. And the Bible said in Psalm 116, precious in the sight of the Lord is the death of his godly ones. Can you say that with me? Precious in the sight of the Lord is the death of his godly ones. Paul said, for me to live is Christ, and to die is what?
12: Amen.
26: Amen. God bless you. So Hebrews chapter 11, verses 20 and 21 and 22 tells us about three men. And these three men exercised the power of faith in death. The one thing that Hebrews 11, 20, 21, and 22 wants us all to get is this. That no matter what happens in life, you can exercise faith in death. In fact, with the exception of Joseph, listen to me, the exception of Joseph, those three guys did not live a good, faithful lives. Like us, they were not always perfectly trusting in God. Like us, many times they succumbed to their fears. Like us, many times they compromised their convictions. Like us, many times they took things into their own hands and made a mess of things. And like us, they, by the grace of God, continued until the day they went to be with the Lord. And the reason these three men were chosen here in Hebrews 11, 20, 21, and 22 is because of their faith that was manifested in their death. Now you can turn with me to Hebrews 11, if you haven't already, beginning at verse 20. By faith, Isaac blessed Jacob, then Esau, in regard to their future. By faith, Jacob, when he was dying, blessed each of Joseph's sons and worshipped as he leaned on the top of his staff. By faith, Joseph, when his end was near, spoke about the exodus of the Israelites from Egypt and gave instructions about his bones. Here are three men. Regardless of their ups and downs in life, they died trusting in the promises of God. Regardless of their failures and successes in life, they left a legacy of faith when they died. Regardless of their strength and weaknesses, all three exhorted the next generation to trust and believe in the promises of God that they will happen, whether it's in their lifetime or in the lifetime of their children. Regardless of these three men's joys and sorrows in life, they left behind not a fortune as much as a bequest of faith. Bequest in what God said. Now, there's something very important here that I don't want you to miss. You know, and I know, that it is easy to start strong, easy to start with enthusiasm, but it is the finishing well that really matters. It is the finish line that really is important. It is the ending that really counts. Let me illustrate this. Just give you an example from everyday life. The name Mickey Thompson used to be one of the most recognized names in auto racing. Before NASCAR, he was big name. His team built the fastest cars on track. But none of them ever brought Thompson a checkered flag. In all 29 races that his cars has entered into, they often took the lead, but never won a race. You say, why? Because they never finished a race. Thompson could make the fastest cars, but he could not build them to last. They all broke down during the race. Engines blew up, gearboxes broke, carburetors failed. Thompson's cars were good starters. Thompson's cars were good runners, but Thompson's cars were not good finishers. Hebrews 11, 20, 21, and 22 praises Isaac, Jacob, and Joseph for finishing well. For finishing well. For running the race all the way to the end. They did not conk out right before the finish line. What is their secret? All three of them trusted in the promises of God to their forefather Abraham. You see, every one of them believed that promise of God. What did God promise Abraham? Three things. He promised Abraham a land of promise. He promised Abraham a great nation. And he promised Abraham that the Messiah will come from the loin of his descendants through Jacob's line. None of these three men have experienced any of these promises of God. They did not see it with their eyes. They did not experience it themselves. But they believed them by faith. They knew God is going to keep His word no matter what happens. And not only that, but they could tell each subsequent generation that they must believe and trust in the promises of God. They delivered to the next generation a bequest of faith. They left their descendants a legacy of trusting in the promises of God, of taking God at His word, no matter how much it delay, no matter how much it doesn't appear like it, but it's going to happen. They told their progenies to wait expectantly for the promises of God to be fulfilled. Now, I want to just give you the span of time, okay? From the time that God gave Abraham the promise, and he said, your descendants will go to Egypt into slavery, and then I'll bring them out again. So from the time of Abraham receiving the promise to the time they actually got into the promised land, it was about 400 years. And then 1600 years later, the promise completely and totally fulfilled when Jesus Christ, the descendant of Abraham, came on the scene from heaven. The Son of Man, the Son of God. But it was 200 years, if you remember the 400 years before they got out, is 200 years from the time God promised Abraham and Joseph was passing that legacy into his children. 200 years. It was 200 years more before Moses came, which we'll see in the next message, and took them out of the land of the slavery into the promised land. Just think about this. 200 years later, what Joseph said to his descendants took place. I wish I have the time that I can go through all the lives of those three guys, but I don't, so I'm going to go very fast, very quickly. Isaac, the son of promise. My goodness, he turned out to be a colorless guy. He cared more about his stomach and his taste of food than the promises of God. He really did. I mean, literally, he had to be tricked into obedience to the will of God through his wife. Through the younger son, Jacob, is the promise going to be fulfilled? But he was trying to do a run around God's promises and was going to bless Esau. Why? Because of his gluttony. Esau was a boy who was out wild, you know, catching wild food and cooking it for his father just the way he likes it. And he allowed that gluttony to cloud his vision of what God said to Rebekah. Two nations come out of your womb, but the younger shall rule the older. But he obeyed nonetheless at the end. And that's what the Hebrews 11 is trying to tell us. Jacob turned Israel, God changing his name. He was a schemer and he was a manipulator. He was a deceiver. He could experience some incredible spiritual heights, like a vision of the coming Messiah with the ladder coming up from heaven to earth and the angels up and down. And he can see that vision, the spiritual height in his life. And he could experience spiritual lows that caused him to manipulate and to cheat. But his last dying act was to pass the spiritual legacy to the sons of Joseph. Joseph, was the exception of all three, because he remained faithful all of his life. From the time he was a teenager, he was faithful to God. From the time he was a young man, he was faithful to God. God destined him for the throne of Egypt, the superpower of the day, albeit through the pit and the prison, but he got to the palace nonetheless. He left a legacy of faith. He exhorted his children. He said, you are going to see the promises of God fulfilled. And if you don't, then you tell your next generation. He said, I am so confident that God will keep his word. It doesn't matter how many hundreds of years it's going to take. And therefore, I want you to promise me that you will take my bones with you when you leave Egypt. I mean, that's confidence in the promise of God. And they did. As they got onto the Exodus, they made sure to carry Joseph's bones with them. You see, he believed the promises of God, even though he did not experience it fully. All three men, they may have faltered and they may have fumbled in life, yet they gave their children the greatest inheritance that they could ever give anyone. Legacy of trusting in the promises of God. Legacy of believing in the Word of God. Legacy of believing in God's plan for the life. Legacy of believing and worshiping God alone, not any other gods. So let me ask you this question. Regardless of your age, have you ever asked yourself, what legacy are you leaving behind? Some of you may say, well, Michael, I'm young and I can't think of that right now. Why not? If you ever want to get to the finish line, you've got to start in the line somewhere. You might as well start now. Are you planning to leave your descendants money? Let me assure you, money can ruin them. Are you planning on leaving them possessions? Let me assure you that possessions could possess them. But if you are planning on leaving your descendants, your testimony of how God saved you, of how God redeemed you, of how God provided for you, of how God blessed you, then you are leaving them the greatest legacy you could leave them. What legacy are you leaving the body of Christ? Is it souls that are saved because of things you have done and said, that are going to meet you in heaven and thank you for what you've done? Is it lives that are transformed because of what you have done through the power of Christ? Recently, I was reading the statistics of some family in Pennsylvania left $404 million to the Nature Conservancy. $404 million. I said, that's fine. But I wonder who shall give to save the lost. When I read about Bill Gates Foundation giving $3.3 billion to education, I said, fine, but I wonder who will give to the preaching of the only message that can change the world. When I read about Ted Turner giving $1 billion to saving the environment, I would say, fine, but I wonder who will give to those who can be saved from darkness of sin. When I read about Jeffrey Bean giving $20 million to the Society of the Prevention of Cruelty to Animals, I said, that's okay, but I wonder who's going to give to the only message that prevents cruelty to humanity. Like Thompson's cars, there are many people who start well, but end badly. And that is why Hebrews 11, 20, 21, 22 tells us about the importance of ending well. Regardless of your age, plan to end well. Because when you plan to end well, you're going to go well.
25: 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And start by filling out a brief contact form at ltw.org/Jesus.
12: 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The reason you are my partner in this ministry is because you want to glorify Jesus. 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You want to see people snatched out of the jaws of Satan and sin.
26: 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And therefore, it is vitally important that we do this in practical ways. 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You notice he didn't say "much done," but he said "well done." 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
1: Colonel Louis Nicola suggested that America might be better served by a monarchy, with Washington himself as king. Washington firmly rejected the idea. He had spent years leading Americans in a fight for independence from a monarchy. 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He understood that the cause of the revolution was greater than any one man. His example reminds us that power can be offered, earned, or taken. But character determines whether we use it for ourselves or remain faithful to something greater.
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30: Are you pooped out in your Christianity? Then stop trying, will you? Let the Holy Spirit do it. Are you saying, I've got to be a good boy, I got to be a good boy, I got to be good, I got to be good, I got to be good? You'll never be good enough. Let the Holy Spirit do it.
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29: 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Now, this is a series about who Jesus really is, not the Jesus of popular opinion, but the Jesus of the Bible, God Himself, who stepped into our world. Now, in this message, we'll discover why every one of us needs to be redeemed and why Christ alone is the only one who can do that. You see, redemption means someone pays a price for someone to go free. And deep down, we all know we can't save ourselves. And no matter how hard we try, we can't earn our way to God. And the good news is that we don't have to. Jesus already paid that price for us. So today, Pastor Jack teaches us that redemption is not only initiated, but accepted and completed entirely by God. Jesus paid for our sins in full, so we can stop striving and simply rest in what He's already done. Now with his message called Christ and His Redemption, here's pastor and Bible teacher Jack Hibbs.
30: The theater of redemption automatically assumes two things. Jot them down. In the area or theater of redemption, it automatically assumes two things. Number one, that there's a benefactor, the one who gives.
2: In our understanding, it would be the one who's wealthy. He's the benefactor. He's the one that's going to orchestrate. What do you hold in your hand? What in Colossians 2:9, it is a book that is part of the what? Anyone? New Testament. The word testament implies someone, are you ready? Someone lived and died and empowered the testament. It's called the New Testament. It means somebody lived, created it, empowered it by death, and hallelujah, rose again from the dead to ensure its performance. Jesus Christ, the New Testament. There is the benefactor, the one who gives, that's Christ, and the beneficiary, that's us, the one who receives. The one who receives. Two very important things. You cannot have redemption unless you have a redeemer and someone who's to be redeemed. Now listen, those of you who could, in your own heart, at the very least, admit that you're a sinner, I'll admit it right now, I'm huge. I would link arms with Paul, the apostle, and say with Paul, I am the chief of sinners. I it doesn't hurt my feelings, but Jack, doesn't it damage your self-esteem? No, not at all. You know, I don't know why. To be redeemed, you must first qualify. How do you qualify? Be a sinner. And here's the cool thing. I've been accused of being very excited about the things of God. It's true. I'm guilty. You want to know why? I have been forgiven a huge amount of sin. I don't know about you, but I was the chief. My point is that I'm trying to make, that you're getting, is that if you look at Christ and what he's done to redeem us, then you too can say, no, Jack, I disagree with both you and Paul. I'm the chief of sinners. And that's a Christian. I see my depravity, but I rejoice in the work of God because he set me free through the work of redemption. He knew I needed to be redeemed. You see, you can run around this globe or this city all you want and try to buy things and put labels and tags and band-aids on whatever you think is important in life to make you meaningful, and it won't work. It won't work. Now, if you're redeemed, you might happen to have some blessings. That's pretty cool because you can constantly, daily say, God, thank you for this house. You know what I'm saying? God, thank you for my job. Lord, thank you for this food, or thank you for this, you name it. A couple of weeks ago, a family, I don't know them personally, but it was such a sweet invitation. They called and they said, you know what? We know that you're a water ski freak and we'd like to take you water skiing. Well, you know what? To do that, they must have a boat. That's kind of cool. That they would be so kind enough to share that blessing like that. I couldn't go because I goofed up my foot surfing. Trying to do things. That's in my heart, but my body won't do. God blesses, but the thing is, with what God has blessed you with, is it dedicated to him? You see, if you've been redeemed, you don't say, well, I guess I've got to give God 10%. Excuse me, nowhere is 10% mentioned in the New Testament. It's kind of mentioned in the Old Testament. Technically, it's 23 1/3%. Well, I've done my 10%. Well, you're still a loser because God says to do 23 1/3% according to the Old Testament. You know what it is for the New Testament? About 100%. Well, Lord, you can have my wife's car, but this one's mine. You can have my wife's income, but mine's mine. What's mine is mine, and what's hers is yours. It doesn't work that way. See, the moment you realize, man, I've been forgiven so much. Lord, whatever you want to do, it's yours. Now, some of you are thinking, you know, you're an idiot for saying such things. I don't believe you. You know what? You ought to taste and see just how good the Lord is in regards to what I'm talking about. Some of you might say, well, concerning, I can't even believe you brought up tithing. Well, don't worry, you won't hear it again for a while.

Second area, man's need for redemption. Man became a fallen creature. But listen, God is a loving creator. It's true. He's a loving creator. God is a loving creator. We don't need to dwell on this much because we know that it's true. God loves His creation. Well, then why is it so messed up? It's so messed up because we have rejected God. Mankind's rejected Him, but He loves us. What do you think this incredible book has been written and told and is telling still the story of redemption? You know, the first few pages of your Bible, the first few pages is dedicated to creation. Did you know that? There you go. Can you see that? Look at this. This is dedicated to creation. See this? This is dedicated to redemption. What does that tell you? That we need to be redeemed. That we're a fallen creature, but not rejected. We're a fallen creature that God has established a path of acceptance. From this end to this end, He's saying, it's my Son. He's eternal. I'm going to send Him to you. You'll identify Him. He'll be born in Bethlehem. He's going to be your Redeemer. And some people get upset about that. The other night, we were in the mall. And we were late. I mean, we were going to go see a movie, and the silly thing sold out. And so we're all sitting around, and it was fun because we're at the Mills Mall, and just four of us were sitting there. And then somebody comes by from the church. Hi, oh hi, hey, and sit down. And then more people. We had about 8 or 9 people in about 20 minutes. It was so fun. And people who I don't know if they were Christians or not that were gathered around us, but we were talking and we were laughing and we were saying, praise the Lord, oh, that awesome, man, and we're just totally cracking up. And for a moment, I looked around and there were people that were walking by and they're actually looking at us like we were on drugs. And it was amazing to me. But you know what we were doing? And I have to believe, according to Malachi 3:16, I think, that the Lord looked down from heaven and He heard that He was being spoken of one to another, and He wrote in His book of remembrance those things that were told of Him. He's going, listen to that. We were loving on Jesus. He loves to be in the conversation. Why? He loves us. Yeah, we're fallen, but He loves us. That's why He sent Christ. Christ and His redemption. First of all, we must recognize that man has a need of redemption. Can you this morning recognize that need and say that you have a need to be redeemed? Very quickly. Both had become separated. God and man is separated by sin. God and man is separated by sin. God's holy. He can't allow it in His presence. Thus Christ comes. The next thing that we see this morning, the act of redemption. The act of redemption. In Romans chapter 3, verse 23, we've read it earlier. All have sinned and come short of the glory of God. Yes, that's true, but verse 24 says, but now being justified freely. Did you guys hear what I said about the word freely? Freely, free, freely. Freely by His grace through the redemption that is in Christ Jesus, whom God sent forth as a propitiation, that is a payment, by His blood, through faith, to demonstrate His righteousness. It had to be initiated by God. Hey, just lighten up, everyone. You're not going to save yourself. You can't save yourself. Salvation has been initiated by God. You can't save yourself. It's like those poor, pitiful, stupid people who, when the Titanic is sinking, I think they're called stewards or porters, whatever they're called. They serve on the cruise ship. They start going around and pilfering the rich people's cabins, putting jewelry, gold, money in their pockets, and then jumping off the ship. Going straight to the bottom faster than anybody because they were weighted down with possessions. Oh, I'm going to save myself. They load up money to spend thinking that they were going to survive. No, God initiates our redemption. He's got to initiate.

0: created. And it had to be acceptable to God. Acceptable to God. No man could die for us.
1: 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Once again, here's Pastor Jack.
0: No man could die for us. Go ahead and pick the greatest woman or man that you've ever known in your life. In fact, maybe in your observation, and what a wonderful person they must be, truly. And they're all but sinless in your life. They're amazing witness. They're fantastic. Did you know they couldn't die for you? Did you know the Bible teaches that not even a good man can die for you? It had to be God. It had to be God that died for us. It had to be the Lord. The third thing is that it had to be completed by God. My friend, this is an awesome thing. Can you admit this morning, and many of us, maybe all of us, have already admitted this to the Lord. Lord, be my Redeemer. Lord, save me. Well, Lord, He initiates that. Nobody can come to Jesus Christ without asking to say, Lord, you know, I want you. You know how that happens. God calls you. It's got to be acceptable to God. That means Jesus paid the price completely. Remember, do you remember back in Genesis chapter 22 when Abraham was about ready to sacrifice Isaac, and Abraham prophetically makes the utterance. He says, my son, God will provide himself the lamb. That lamb is Jesus Christ. It was acceptable to him. And it was completed by God. It was completed by him. Did you know that God is not up in heaven wringing his hands right now saying, oh man, what else can we do to get them here? It's been done. So rest, will you? Those of you who have said, Jesus, be the Lord and Savior of my life, you have been redeemed by the blood of the Lamb, initiated by God, acceptable to God, completed by God. And thirdly, the power in redemption is this: it must free us from our past. Have any of us sinned? Yeah. Have any of us had a rotten past? What about a good past? What about a past anyway? The Bible says in 2 Corinthians chapter 5, beginning at verse 17, that we're new creations in Christ. I promise, first I say that as a communication type of ploy, but what can I promise you but nothing? I can say to you, God promises you that He'll free you from your past. You see this temple. This is a model of the temple in Jerusalem. I'm standing, so to speak, if we were in real time and real center, I'm standing on the Mount of Olives. I'm before or in front of you, and that temple is the Kidron Valley. On the Mount of Olives where I stand, the sun rises to my back. It goes through the Eastern Gate. You see that golden gate that's there right now? You can see, if I had time, I would have shown you another photograph of the golden gate that you see in Jerusalem today. When that gate's opened, eyewitnesses have recorded, for example, Josephus being one of them, Origen being another, and Eusebius the other. You can look through those golden doors, through the archway, through the temple. When the doors were open, you could see the veil of the temple. There was a process of approach that you had to go to get into that place. Listen, concerning our salvation, the power of it, is it powerful because you're a good boy and a good girl? Now, those of you who are not Christians, you're not getting anything what I'm saying here. You're thinking that I'm slamming being a good boy or a good girl, but those of you who are Christians, you know exactly what I'm talking about. Those walls, those steps, those 15 rungs upward to the platform, people would come to that place. But behind that veil, a priest would go once a year, only once, on one day, Yom Kippur, the Day of Atonement, where God in His Shekinah glory dwelt. And he couldn't go in there without blood.
2: If that high priest, though he was ordained by God, went into that temple without blood of an innocent animal that was without spot, without blemish, perfect, you know what would happen to that high priest? In fact, they tied a rope around his foot in case he screwed up. He would become like bacon, and they would pull him out smoldering if that priest had sin in his life entering the presence of God. Did you know, and this is the temple that stood during the time of Jesus Christ, this is what he saw. In 70 AD, General Titus tore it down. Listen to this. Did you know that Jesus, and I don't have my pointer with me, but I could point to areas where Jesus walked around. It's in, certainly inside the gates, right up to the porches. Do you see those? Do you see that area in the center that looks like it's kind of gray? Looks like a little, like a baseball field? That's where Jesus stood, by the way, and took a pitcher of water and poured it out on the steps, and he says, I am the living water. Did Jesus ever go behind those doors into the Holy of Holies? Come on, everyone. This is important to your basic Christianity. You want to know how powerful his redemption is in your life? Jesus never went behind those doors. Never. High priest did on earth, but why didn't Jesus? Hey, wait a minute. If Jesus didn't go behind those doors, then maybe we're not saved at all. Maybe the whole redemptive thing's a joke. No, he wouldn't go behind those doors. Guess what? He wouldn't go behind those doors if somebody opened it up and invited him in. Did you know that? Because the book of Hebrews, chapter 9, chapters 10, tells us that all of this was a model of what's in heaven. That Jesus, with his own blood, entered into the temple, into the Holy of Holies in heaven, not made with human hands. Isn't that exciting? Why? Because he satisfied and appeased God's demand for righteousness and holiness. That's how you and I are redeemed. In addition, this redemption must convince us of our future. For the Christian, we are convinced. But what about you who are not a Christian this morning? Are you certain that you've been redeemed? Are you confident of the fact? Do you know that for sure? That's an amazing, awesome reality. God did it completely. He convinced us. I want to give you this verse and we'll be all done. You can close your Bible and rest. In Hosea chapter 13, verse 14, the scripture says there, I will ransom them from the power of the grave, and I will redeem them from death. Listen what the prophet says, God speaking. O death, I will be your plague. And you, grave, I will be your destruction. Pity will be hidden from my eyes. That's what God says about the grave and death. Death, I'm going to be your plague. Grave, I'm going to be your destruction. Hey, death. Yo, grave. I'm going to, kick you in the casket. The day that Jesus Christ rose again from the dead, as there is an empty tomb in Jerusalem this morning, your redemption secure. You're going to heaven. Could I be good enough? Never. Could I try hard? No way. Because you said, you know what? Lord Jesus, save me. Amen? Amen. Father, we thank you for the truth and the reality of your word. We ask you, Lord, in Jesus' name, that, Lord, you might save a soul this morning that is wayward from you. While we're praying, my friend, I just want to say this to you while we remain in an attitude of prayer. If you want to give your life to Jesus Christ, not to Calvary Chapel or any person, place, or thing, but Christ alone. If you want to say, God, I want you to come into my heart and save me from my sins and write my name in your book of life and change my life. I don't care how young you are this morning. I don't care how old you are. I don't care how poor you are or how wealthy you are. You need Jesus. You are lost. And your money and your poverty and your position and your place of nothingness has no sway with God whatsoever. He has pity and mercy and grace and forgiveness upon one only, Jesus. And that is the one person who comes and says, Jesus, be the Savior of my life and come into my life and make me whole. If that's your prayer this morning, you pray that where you're at in your heart, or you say, yes, Lord, that's what I want in my life. And you dedicate yourself to Him now. All the broken, cracked pots and plates and people that we are, He takes. And He'll begin today to make a brand new person in you till the day He comes again. In Jesus' name, amen.
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12: And so God, because of His mercy, caused us to be born again. To change our condition, He had to give us a brand new birth. 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We had to be begotten again, born all over again. 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
13: 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We've all seen online ads for items being sold, a used car, an old piano, maybe even a house. And the item is described euphemistically. It's not worn out, it's gently used. Or a handyman special, or it just needs TLC. You get the idea. Well, if you or I were to describe our lives before coming to Christ, well, there's no way to sugarcoat it. People without the Lord don't need TLC to get their lives in order. No, we are beyond repair. That is the accurate description of each of us apart from salvation in Christ. And it's against that backdrop that John MacArthur returns to his study called Our Great Salvation. Follow along now as John helps you appreciate your inheritance in Christ like never before.
12: 1 Peter chapter 1, verses 3 through 5. Let me read them to you. Blessed be the God and Father of our Lord Jesus Christ, who according to His great mercy has caused us to be born again to a living hope through the resurrection of Jesus Christ from the dead, to obtain an inheritance which is imperishable and undefiled and will not fade away, reserved in heaven for you. This marvelous promise is protected by the power of God through faith for a salvation ready to be revealed in the last time. Now there is a great statement, a sweeping statement by the Apostle Peter with regard to the wonder of salvation. The key word in this portion of Scripture is in verse 4. It is the word inheritance. The inheritance is defined in verse 5 as a salvation ready to be revealed. The section then calls us to bless God for our eternal salvation. And that is at the heart of worship. Blessing God, adoring God for our eternal salvation. Inheritance. That's really why we come together. That's why we worship. We are praising and thanking God for our eternal salvation. Now, beloved, in the Church of Jesus Christ, this should continually be our ringing theme. And I have to confess to you that it appalls me as I look at my own heart and the hearts of God's people to see how indifferent we are about this reality of salvation. How sort of ho-hum it can become. And do you realize that you will spend all eternity, forever and ever and unending, and the occupation of all of that eternity will be to praise God for your eternal salvation? You will do it, and the angels will do it on behalf of what God has done for you. All the redeemed of all the ages forever and ever and ever and ever will exult and rejoice and be glad and praise the living God for the glories and wonders of salvation that will occupy you forever and ever and ever. You will never grow weary of it. Your rejoicing will never be diminished. And yet here on earth, when we think about it, it's a yawn because we're so familiar with it. What commentary on the fallenness of our souls, is it not? What a commentary on our sinfulness, that we would even need to be exhorted to glorify God for our salvation. That we would need to be instructed to bless God for an eternal inheritance. It speaks to us of the ugliness of our fallen condition, that is not the occupation of our heart incessantly. How is it that we can get to the place where we take that for granted? How is it that we can come to the place where we no longer occupy ourselves in ongoing and constant praise to God for redeeming us like we once did in the first hours after our conversion? How can we grow stale on something that we'll do forever and never grow stale of doing in a perfected state? And the answer is it's because we're still in an imperfect state. And it's our fallenness that makes us treat this surpassing reality with apathy, indifference. So may it be that Peter somehow calls us to a little bit of a taste of what we're going to spend forever doing, blessing God for His eternal salvation, given to us, His children, as an inheritance. Now, as we think about worshiping God for our eternal inheritance, Peter outlines for us in this doxology the elements of that inheritance which elicit praise. First, the source of our inheritance, the motive of our inheritance, the means of our inheritance, the nature of our inheritance, and the security of our inheritance. Each of these and all of these collectively should draw praise from our hearts. The source of our inheritance is none other than the true God, the God who is revealed in His Son, the Lord Jesus Christ. He is the source. What was the motive? Why did He do it? Second thing I want you to see is that motive. And it tells us in verse 3, blessed be the God and Father of our Lord Jesus Christ, who according to His great mercy has caused us to be born again and so forth, and to obtain an inheritance and a salvation ready to be revealed in the last time. It was mercy that did it. It came out of the heart of God because God has an attribute called mercy. Titus 3:5 says basically the very same thing, that it was by His mercy that He redeemed us, that He washed us, that He regenerated us. Ephesians 2 says the same thing. God, who is rich in mercy, even when we were dead in trespasses and sins, came after us to save us. And we can be thankful that the eternal God has as an attribute mercy. What is mercy? Well, mercy is a word that makes reference to a person's condition, a person's miserable, pitiful condition. It focuses on the condition of an individual. That is why, for example, in Mark 10, you have a person coming to Jesus and saying, out of misery, physical misery, Lord, have what? Mercy on me. Because mercy was a reflection of a miserable, wretched, pitiable condition. And that is precisely the condition of sinners. We need mercy. We need someone to show compassion toward our pitiful, desperate, wretched, miserable condition as sinners. The gospel is all about mercy. The very fact that we're alive is mercy on our pitiful condition. And then for those who know and love Him, His mercies are new every morning. God's mercy, He gives to whomever He will. Romans 9, He said, I will have mercy on whom I will have mercy. Out of his compassion, he has chosen to be merciful to you and to me and to grant us eternal salvation. He is the source, and he did it out of his mercy, not out of anything that we did or deserved. Is it any wonder that Paul in 2 Corinthians 1:3 calls God the Father of mercies? And this great saving mercy of God is free. It is abundant. It is eternal. The mercy of the Lord is from everlasting to everlasting. It is his mercy that caused him to give you an inheritance. Can you be thankful to him? Can you be thankful enough to so live as to bring glory to his blessed dear name? The greatness of that mercy is seen in the difference between what we were and what we become in Christ. The source of our eternal inheritance is God, and the motive is mercy. What is the means? The third point. How do we appropriate this? You say God is the source and mercy is the motive. How do we receive it? How do we appropriate it? How do we make it ours? How does that mercy touch us? It says, according to his great mercy, verse 3, he has caused us to be born again. Mercy had to have a means to effect what it longed to accomplish. Mercy had to have a means to dispel wretchedness. Mercy had to have a means to eliminate misery. And the means that mercy chose was new birth. And so God, because of his mercy, caused us to be born again. To change our condition, he had to give us a brand new birth. Because we were born in sin. We were born dead in sin. We were born dead in trespasses and sins. We had no life in us. We were alienated from the life of God. That condition of misery could not simply be touched up. We had to be begotten again, born all over again. And so he caused us to be born again. The prophet Jeremiah said the leopard cannot change his spots and the Ethiopian cannot change his skin, and neither can you do good who are accustomed to doing evil. So there has to be a change in your nature, and that's why the Bible says if you're in Christ, you're a new creation. You become heirs of God by birth. New birth. Spiritual birth. You're an heir already, by the way, even before you're a Christian. You're heirs of wrath. Ephesians 2:3. Heirs of eternal flames. That's an inheritance, all right, and that's an eternal inheritance. And that's also an inescapable eternal inheritance. But that's not a desirable one. When you come to Christ and put your faith in him, there's a total transformation. There's a new birth, a supernatural new birth. There's new life that replaces the old life. There's a new nature. There's a new love. There's a new compulsion, a new desire. God recreates, regenerates, gives rebirth. A marvelous truth. In verse 23 of the same chapter, Peter writes, "For you have been born again, not of seed which is perishable," not like human birth, not like human birth that has death built in, "but you're born again of seed which is imperishable, that is through the living and abiding Word of God." And verse 25 says, "The Word was preached to you." By God's grace, the word was preached. You heard the word. God activated faith in your life. You believed, and you were born again by an imperishable seed, which will never die. That's the new birth. You have new life. The discussion of this comes so clear to us in John chapter 3. Would you turn to it for a moment? When Jesus encounters Nicodemus, a ruler of the Jews, a man of the Pharisees, highly esteemed member of the Sanhedrin, respected rabbi, leading scholar, Pharisaical legalist who had no doubt externalized religion and was living by an outward code. He had come about as far as you could in a Judaistic system. He had come as far as you could in a religious orientation. He was a very religious man, eminently prominent as a teacher of that religion. mature, able to dispense its truths and its traditions to others. And he comes to Jesus. And Jesus says to him in verse 3, unless one is born again, he can't see the kingdom of God. You know what he said to Nicodemus? Nicodemus, as far as you've come, as old as you are, as much as you know, you got to start all over again. And I'm sure in the mind of Nicodemus, the thought was there something like this, well, I know so much, and I've experienced so much, and I'm so deeply entrenched in religion, and my comprehension is so far-reaching, and yet there's something missing. I wonder what he will tell me to add to my life. And Jesus, in effect, says, don't add anything. Dump it all and start all over again. Credible. Shed it all. Get rid of it. In fact, Jesus said that prostitutes who were irreligious and immoral were closer to the kingdom than Pharisees. Amazing. Prostitutes didn't have any religion to shed. Nicodemus did. He was in a group that believed you were saved by works. That's a curse. And Jesus was saying to him, in effect, start all over again. Be born all over again. That's what God wants to do in the life of the sinner when he places his mercy upon that sinner. That's what salvation is. It's new birth. And you get a new nature and a new heart and a new spirit and a new love and a new power that results in a new walk and a new obedience. That's what it is. But how? How did Nicodemus hear that you were to receive that? How does that new birth take place? Well, the whole emphasis of the gospel record obviously was not given in its complete fullness to Nicodemus, but enough was said. Look at verse 14. Jesus, drawing from Numbers 21, uses an illustration that Nicodemus would have known very well. As Moses lifted up the serpent in the wilderness, even so must the Son of Man be lifted up, that whoever believes may in him have eternal life. For God so loved the world that he gave his only begotten Son, that whoever believes in him should not perish but have eternal life. He said, Nicodemus, here's how you receive this new birth. You look to the Son of God who is lifted up and you believe in him. And by believing in him, the new birth occurs. And he used an illustration that Nicodemus would understand. It's just like happened in the wilderness in Numbers 21. Do you remember that because of the rebellion and because of the godlessness, the unfaithfulness of the Israelites, God sent snakes to bite them, poisonous snakes. The poisonous snakes were biting them. And do you remember that in verse 7 of Numbers 21, they began to cry out, we have sinned, we have sinned, we have sinned in great shame. They acknowledged that this was the judgment of God, justified judgment on their sin. And then God said, all right, put up a pole with a serpent on the pole and tell those people that if they look at that serpent, they'll be healed. Looking at that serpent acknowledged their sin, and it acknowledged the desperation of their condition, and it acknowledged that God had provided a means to deliver them from the snakes. It was a turning from sin and acknowledging that God had lifted up a means of deliverance. And Jesus is saying to Nicodemus, if you want new birth, turn from your sin. And your heart saying, we have sinned, we have sinned, we have sinned. And look to the means which God has lifted up to bring you deliverance. This time, not a wooden pole, not any kind of a pole, but a cross. And not a snake, but the Son of God. It was a turning from sin to see the Savior. And the deliverance was not a physical deliverance from snakes, but a spiritual deliverance from the snake, Satan, the serpent. Nicodemus had to acknowledge that the religion which made up his life was nothing but a snake bite from which he needed healing. How does one come to know the new birth? By looking at the Son of God lifted up on a cross and believing in Him. And so Jesus cut at the very core of Nicodemus' self-righteousness and said, in effect, what we need to hear, that we are begotten again through faith in Christ. That's the new birth. Now let's go back to 1 Peter. Peter says that the means by which we receive the mercy of God, which gives us the eternal inheritance, is the new birth. And the new birth becomes ours through faith in Christ. He says that. We are born again to a living hope through the resurrection of Jesus Christ from the dead. I wish, beloved, we had the time to go into the new birth in more detail. The Bible has so much to say about it. In John 1:13, it says, it is the will of God, not of the will of man. The new birth comes by the will and power of God. As we saw in John 3, it is the work of the Holy Spirit. We are born of the Spirit. It is also the work of the Word, the washing of regeneration by the Word. It changes the new man by giving him a new nature. It makes him a whole new creation. James says, we become the first fruits among His creatures, a new creation. The new birth is irreversible. The new birth is eternally, gloriously triumphant, unchanging. That is that which God wants to do in the life of one on whom He places His compassionate mercy. Stephen Charnock, writing in that great classic on the existence and attributes of God, said, regeneration is a universal change of the whole man. It is as large in renewing us as sin was in defacing us. Regeneration.
7: That's encouraging truth today on Grace to You with a Bible teaching of John MacArthur. John's current series is titled Our Great Salvation. Now, in John's lesson today, he covered what's known as the Ordo Salutis, the order of salvation. And the first step the sinner takes is this, to look at Christ lifted up on the cross. Now, you might be wondering about that. Since we can't physically see Christ, how exactly do we look at Him lifted up? Here's how John answered that question.
14: Well, it's the contemplation of His crucifixion. I mean, we all have some mental images. Crosses are everywhere in an unimaginable array of forms. That's not what we're talking about here. And we're not talking about a crucifix. We're not talking about a statue of Jesus hanging on a cross in a Catholic church. When I talk about looking at Christ lifted up on the cross, I mean perceiving the crucifixion for what it really was. Not the physicality of it. You got to get past the nails and the blood. Those are dramatic realities, of course. But to understand the cross, you have to get past the cross itself, past the nails, past the spear, past the crown of thorns, and all the things going on around our Lord, to the reality of what was being accomplished on the cross. That's what it means to look to the cross to see Christ. That's just an incredible blessing. When your spiritual life flourishes and grows, one of the things that will occur, and it's at the top of the list, is you will love Christ more. You will desire to commune with Him more. And because you see the glory of Christ continually unfolding on the pages of Scripture, your vision will become consistently more clear. So that's what we're talking about. We're talking about a perception of Christ in my mind and my heart that sees Him for what He is and what He did on the cross.
7: That's right, friend. And to help answer even more questions about Christ's work on behalf of sinners, I'd encourage you to get a copy of John's classic book, The Gospel According to Jesus. 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Some of the toughest questions you may have about the gospel. 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
20: Hello, this is Michael Youssef with Leading the Way for townhall.com. While I was visiting the Middle East several years ago, a highly placed government official, who's a Muslim himself, asked me a troubling question. Why is the Muslim Brotherhood outlawed as a terrorist organization in Saudi Arabia, in Bahrain, in the United Arab Emirates, in Jordan, in Egypt, and yet allowed to flourish in America. Founded in Egypt in 1928, the Brotherhood's history is drenched in blood. It was spawned and inspired groups like Hamas, Al-Qaeda, ISIS. Now, Congress can designate the Muslim Brotherhood as a terrorist entity. This designation act would finally name the Brotherhood for what it is and disrupt its financial networks. Contact your representatives, senators, ask them to support this bill. I'm Michael Youssef.
0: Foundations of Freedom, a look at America's founding principles and the leaders who shaped our nation.
21: Near the end of the Revolutionary War, George Washington received a letter from one of his own officers. Colonel Louis Nicola suggested that America might be better served by a monarchy, with Washington himself as king. Washington firmly rejected the idea. He had spent years leading Americans in a fight for independence from a monarchy. He would not see that victory end with America creating a king of its own. He understood that the cause of the revolution was greater than any one man. His example reminds us that power can be offered, earned, or taken. But character determines whether we use it for ourselves or remain faithful to something greater.
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24: And you know, the Bible says it's more blessed to give than to receive. And unless you try that, you won't know it's true. It is a wonderful blessing to give, and God enables you to do that. You should do it with all your heart and find the joy in it that is there for you to know. We're talking about using your resources in a godly way. As we learn from the book of Proverbs, these principles of wealth and prosperity. And if you don't have a copy of the study guide for this series, this is one of the benefits of getting the study guide, because it has all this information written out and organized for you, and you don't have to worry about missing it, because we move so fast through some of this material. And lesson number 9 in the study guide is Proverbs about prosperity. The front page is the outline. The next 2 or 3 pages is a summary of the lesson, and then there are 3 or 4 pages of places for you to go in the Bible to grow in your understanding of this important subject. If you've never gotten a study guide from Turning Point, you'll be amazed to see how easily they are used for small group studies, because they just take you to the Bible. It's not about how you feel about something. It's about what God says about it. And you get a chance to organize your thoughts as a group around the truth of God's Word. These study guides are wonderful for small groups, and I encourage you to go to our website, find out more about it, and take advantage of the work that we've done to help you as you facilitate your study and lead your people in the Word of God. Here now is part 2 of Power Up Your Wealth, Proverbs about Prosperity.
25: So far, nothing's been too convicting, right? But hang on. All right. Number 2, the book of Proverbs tells us how to govern our money. And I just want to say one thing here, because there's just one principle here that's really important for us to get a hold of, and we'll come back to it at the end of the message. And that is, when we get our money, are not to put our trust in it. Proverbs 11:28 says, "He who trusts in his riches will fall, but the righteous will flourish like foliage." You see, there's not anything wrong with getting riches. There's an awful lot wrong with putting your trust in them. If you begin to trust your riches, you will start to distrust God. And one of the reasons that we have so much in the Word of God warning us against greed is because God loves us so much, He does not want anything to come between Himself and us. And when prosperity becomes our hope and our trust, when our almighty bank book becomes our source of strength, then we have pushed God aside and we've moved Him out of the center place of our life. And when we begin to trust in riches that God has provided for us instead of the one who provided them, we are in deep trouble. The old adage is, don't trust the gift, trust the giver. Amen? Trust the one who provided it for you. Now, the majority of the Proverbs that have to do with wealth and riches and prosperity have to do with how we give it away. It's an interesting thing. And so I want to talk with you thirdly about Proverbs about how we give away our money. You say, once you get it, why would you want to talk about giving it away? Because the only way you can ever keep it is to give it away. The only way you can ever get anything that's worthy in your life is to give away what you already have. If God has given you friends, you yourself must give that friendship away. Whatever you have in your life, you have to give it away so that it can come back to enrich you even more. And the book of Proverbs tells us many, many things about how we're to handle the money God gives us and how we're to discharge it. If we are collecting and hoarding in a miserly way, counting all that we have, instead of being aware of the fact that God has given us this stewardship, then we'll never be happy no matter how much we have. In fact, I've learned in my life one of the best ways to guard against greed is to give something away that you really don't want to give away down in your heart. You give it away sacrificially and God blesses you for it. Now watch what the Bible says about the purpose of giving. Why do we give? Why do we give away what we have? We do it, first of all, to honor Almighty God. Proverbs 3:9 says, honor the Lord with your possessions and with the first fruit of all your increase. Now, once again, I want you to follow me as I read an extended passage from the book of Deuteronomy, because I want you to see that this is a truth that goes way back to the very beginning. That God wants us to honor Him with what we have. You say, how do you do that? You make it available for God's use. You bring it to Him. You give it back to Him. Turn back in your Bibles now, Deuteronomy chapter 26. And while this is an Old Testament offering law, the principle here is so very clear, and it's an incredible passage of Scripture, just like the other one in Deuteronomy chapter 28. And the reason I love to read to you from Deuteronomy is because most of you don't normally turn there to read in your own reading every day. It's kind of like second on your list next to Leviticus. How many of you know that when the Lord was tempted in the wilderness by the enemy, and He said, it is written, remember that? Satan came and tempted Him, and the Lord said, it is written. Do you know what He quoted when He said, it is written? All of the quotations are from the book of Deuteronomy. So if the Lord Jesus thought Deuteronomy is pretty good, we should think it's pretty good too, shouldn't we? Now let me just read to you Deuteronomy chapter 26. Remember, what we're talking about here is that one of the reasons we give is to honor God. Listen to this. And it shall be when you come into the land which the Lord your God is giving you as an inheritance, and you possess it and dwell in it, that you shall take some of the first of all the produce of the ground which you shall bring from your land that the Lord your God is giving you, and put it in a basket, and go to the place where the Lord your God chooses to make His name abide. And you shall go to the one who is priest in those days and say to him, I declare today to the Lord your God that I have come to the country which the Lord swore to our fathers to give us. Then the priest shall take the basket out of your hand and set it down before the altar of your God. And you shall answer and say before the Lord your God, my father was a Syrian about to perish, and he went down to Egypt, and he dwelt there, few in number, and there he became a nation, great, mighty, and populous. But the Egyptians mistreated us, afflicted us, laid hard bondage on us. Then we cried out to the Lord God of our fathers, and the Lord heard our voice and looked on our affliction and our labor and our oppression. So the Lord brought us out of Egypt with a mighty hand and with an outstretched arm, with great terror and with signs and wonders. And He brought us to this place, and He has given us this land, a land flowing with milk and honey. And now behold, I have brought the first fruits of the land which you, O Lord God, have given me. Then you shall set it before the Lord your God and worship before the Lord your God, and you shall rejoice in every good thing which the Lord your God has given to you and to your house, you and the Levite and the stranger who is among you. And when you have finished laying aside all the tithe of your increase of the third year and the year of tithing, and have given it to the Levite and the stranger and the fatherless and the widow, so that they may eat within your gates and be filled, then you shall say before the Lord your God, I have removed the holy tithe from my house and have given them to the Levite and the stranger and the fatherless and the widow according to all your commandments which you have commanded me. I have not transgressed your commandments, nor have I forgotten them. And look down at the last verse.

for what you have done for me. Now, some of you say, well, I didn't grow up in Syria and I haven't been in Egypt. But tell you what, we all came out of Egypt, didn't we? Because Egypt in the Old Testament is a symbol of sin. We've come out of Egypt. We've been saved out of the darkness. And God has given us a good life in Jesus Christ our Lord. And if the Old Testament people could bring, in honoring the Lord, a basket and set it before the Lord and his altar, men and women, we as God's people in this generation ought to be bringing 3 or 4 baskets to set before the Lord. Amen? That's what God has done for us. We ought to be blessing God and honoring God. That's the reason we give, to honor the Lord. Not because some preacher told you to, not because it's something the church needs, but because of what God has done. That's the first reason. But if you keep reading in the book of Proverbs, you'll discover that we not only give to honor the Lord, we give to help others. In the Old Testament, the people were taught to care for those who were in need. Proverbs 28:27 says, "He who gives to the poor will not lack, but he who hides his eyes will have many curses." Proverbs 22:9 says, "He who has a generous eye will be blessed, for he gives of his bread to the poor." When we give to the ministries of the church, we're giving to missions and to children and to the outreach and give to those who are in need. We're always to be generous as God's people. When he blesses us, it's so that we can be a blessing to others. I cannot find any place in the Word of God where it says God blesses people primarily so that they can hoard their riches. God blesses us to be a blessing. And the more he blesses you and the more you're a blessing to someone else, the more he will bless you. The more he sees that you are willing to follow his mandates and do with what he's entrusted to you, the more he will entrust to you. Because the whole purpose behind God's blessing is so that we can pass that blessing on to others. When God gives us a great inheritance, there's a tremendous amount of pressure to come before Almighty God and say, "Lord God, this is a tremendous responsibility. What now do you want me to do as a channel of your grace with this which you've entrusted to my care?" God gives us so that we might give. But the book of Proverbs also reminds us that when we follow this pattern, and this is not meant to be a stewardship sermon, although it may sound like it, when we follow this pattern, we get in on God's provisions. Because the same passages that tell us what we're supposed to do in channeling that which God has entrusted to us remind us that that is the sure key to blessing. Now, I know that sometimes we're a little bashful about talking about giving and God responding, because there's so much nonsense in the world today in this get rich stuff that you hear on television and some preachers who talk about how, you know, you sow a seed so God can give you back all that you need, and it's all based on greed. There is no such teaching in the Word of God about wealth based on greed. The Word of God teaches that we're to give to honor the Lord, but then it promises us that in doing so, we will have our needs met too. And just because some people use that in the wrong way, we shouldn't let it rob us of the great truth that when we give, God is always faithful to us in supplying our needs. Now, the book of Proverbs teaches that. Proverbs teaches us in Proverbs 3, 9, and 10 that when we honor the Lord with our possessions and the first fruits of all of our increase, our barns will be filled with plenty and our vats will overflow with new wine. That's the book of Proverbs. And here's a little more metaphorical approach to it from Proverbs 11, 24. Listen to this. "There is one who scatters and increases more, and there is one who withholds more than is right, and it leads to poverty." Did you get that? The proverb says there's someone who takes what he has and he gives it away and he has more. And there's someone else who takes what he has and hoards it and he becomes poor. The principles of the economy of God almost stand on the head of the things which we've learned in our own personal economy. That you keep what you have. The Bible says that when you scatter it, it increases. Listen again to the book of Proverbs. Proverbs 13:7. "There is one who makes himself rich, yet has nothing. And there is one who makes himself poor and has great riches." You say, that's double talk. That doesn't make any sense. Oh, yes, it makes a lot of sense in the economy of God. That when you take what God gives you and you give it away, you open the door for God to give back to you more than you could ever have given. We have talked about this often when we teach stewardship, that when you have an open hand, that means God can take from your hand whatever he wants.
but he can also

0: He'll put back into your hand whatever he wants. When you take what God has given you and you close your hand around it, you may be able to hold on to what you have, but God can't get anything else in there, you see? And all you have is what you have, and you become poor in relationship to those who scatter what they have in the manner of giving. Luke 6:38 says, "Give and it shall be given to you. Good measure, pressed down, shaken together, running over, will be put into your bosom. For with the same measure that you use, it will be measured back to you." Now that's in the Word of God. I didn't say that. And that is not some prosperity gospel teacher saying that. That's the Lord Jesus. If you have a red letter edition of the Bible, that's in red. Jesus said that. Jesus said, "Give and it shall be given to you." He has promised that he will bless us when we take that which he's entrusted to us and we make it available to the kingdom's work for whatever he chooses. And the New Testament says that when we do it sparingly, we get a sparing result. And when we do it with abundance and bountifully, we get a bountiful result. So God teaches us that he wants to supply our needs. In Philippians chapter 4, verse 19, which is connected to a passage on giving, says, "My God shall supply all your need according to his riches in glory by Christ Jesus." Listen carefully. It doesn't say, "My God shall supply all your greed." It says, "My God shall supply all your need." I've never met anyone who faithfully took the principles of God with regard to the giving of our monies and followed them and came back and said, "That was the worst decision I ever made. God has totally forgotten me. My life is impoverished." But I have met hundreds of people who've said, "That was the most important decision I made apart from my salvation, to put God first in finances and in my life." I ran across a bit of poetry reminding us of the provision of God, and it struck a chord in my heart. Listen carefully. "Though troubles assail and dangers affright, though friends shall all fail and foes all unite, yet one thing secures us, whatever betide, the Scripture assures us, the Lord will provide." When I come to that phrase in the rest of these, you say that word with me, will you? "The birds without barn or storehouse are fed. From them let us learn to trust for our bread. His saints what is fitting shall not be denied, so long as it's written, the Lord will provide. We may like the ships by tempest be tossed on perilous deeps, but cannot be lost. Though Satan enrages the wind and the tide, the promise engages, the Lord will provide. His call we obey, like Abram of old, not knowing our way, but faith makes us bold. And though we are strangers, we have a good guide, and trust in all dangers, the Lord will provide. When Satan appears to stop up our path and fills us with fears, we triumph by faith. He cannot take from us, though oft he has tried, this heart-cheering promise, the Lord will provide. He tells us we're weak, our hope is in vain, the good that we seek we will never obtain, but when such suggestions our spirits have plied, this answers all questions, the Lord will provide. No strength of our own or goodness we claim, yet since we have known the Savior's great name, in this our strong tower for safety we hide, the Lord is our power, the Lord will provide. When life sinks apace and death is in view, this word of his grace shall comfort us through, no fearing or doubting with Christ on our side. We hope to die shouting, the Lord will provide. How many of you know the Lord will provide? Amen. And when you read the word of God, whether it's in the book of Proverbs or in the book of Deuteronomy or in the book of 1 Corinthians or any of the books of the Bible, sooner or later you get to this principle. And it's not something you make up, it's something you find there. And it's a wonderful principle that you should never lose sight of. Now, let me tell you what maybe the most important verses in Proverbs about wealth are and where they are and how you should use these. Somebody say, "Well, you know, Pastor, I don't know. What should I do now? Should I try to do better? Absolutely. Should you work hard? Sure. Should you try to move forward? Yes. But here's a prayer for you to pray. It's Proverbs chapter 30, verses 7 through 9. "Two things I request of you. Deprive me not before I die. Remove falsehood and lies far from me. Give me neither poverty nor riches. Feed me with the food allotted to me, lest I be full and deny you and say, who is the Lord? Or lest I be poor and steal and profane the name of my God. Here's a prayer, isn't it? Lord, give me enough so that I have enough. Don't give me so much that I forget where it came from. You know, everybody has a capacity. Isn't that true? Some people have a capacity for great stewardship. And if God has given you the capacity, you are to be honored. And you have a great responsibility. And God has put that responsibility in your hands. Discharge it with joy. Some people don't have a great capacity. Some know in your own heart, if God should trust me with a great deal of money, I'm not sure I would be faithful with it as I am with what I have now. You should never pray for more than you can be faithful for. And God is always faithful. And you know what he likes to do? He likes to grow up his stewards. The Bible says if we're faithful over a few things, he will make us ruler over many. So as we prove our stewardship at one level, we can graduate to the next. I want to quit this discussion with a story by Eugene Peterson in Run with the Horses. He writes about seeing a family of birds teaching the young to fly. Three young swallows were perched on a dead branch that stretched out over a lake. And the one adult swallow got alongside the chicks and started shoving them out toward the end of the branch. Pushing, pushing, pushing. And at the end, one of the birds fell off. Somewhere between the branch and the water, 4 feet below, the wings started working and the fledgling was off on his own. And then the second one was at the end of the branch. And the third was not to be bullied. At the last possible moment, his grip on the branch loosened just enough so that he swung downward, then tightened again, bulldog tenacious. And the parent bird was without any sentiment. He pecked at the desperately clinging talons until it was more painful for the poor chick to hang on than risk the insecurities of flying. The grip was released and the inexperienced wings began pumping. And the mature swallow knew what the chick did not, that it would fly, that there was no danger in making it do what it was perfectly designed to do. Birds have feet and birds can walk. Birds have talons and they can grasp a branch securely. They can walk and they can cling, but flying is their characteristic action. And not until they fly are they living at their best, gracefully and beautifully. And giving is what we do best. It is the air into which we were born. It is the action that was designed into us before our very birth. Some of us try desperately to hold on to ourselves, to live for ourselves, and we look so bedraggled and pathetic doing it, hanging on to the dead branch of a bank account for dear life. Afraid to risk ourselves on the untried wings of giving. We don't think we can live generously because we've never tried. But the sooner we start, the better, for we are going to have to give up our lives finally, and the longer we wait, the less time we have for the soaring and the swooping life of grace. And I tell you that when a person knows what it's like to be at the end of the branch and let go, and into the gracious arms of the Lord who helps us and supports us and provides for us because we've learned how to give even beyond that which makes sense to us, then we've really learned what life is all about. How many of you know that the great gift was God giving his gift to us? How do we know how to give? For God so loved the world that he gave his only begotten Son. And because he has shown us. Now let me ask you a question. Was that an easy gift? No, it was the most costly gift he could have given. Was it sacrificial? Absolutely. Was there anything that he left ungiven when he gave his Son? No, he gave us it all. And he is our standard. Because he has given to us, we have been enriched. Now what shall we do? Let us prove in our own stewardship that we have learned God's basic lesson. That whatever you give, God multiplies it back to you in ways you cannot even imagine. And the book of Proverbs teaches this wonderful lesson.
1: And I want to tell you something. I am a testimony to that fact. I learned this lesson early on in my Christian life and began to practice it. and have been doing so every time, ever since we got married. We've never walked away from that. We've asked God to help us grow in our ability to do it. And we are testimonies to the fact that God never allows his children to outgive him. He is always ahead of us, making a way and showing us the joy of being gracious and generous in that which he's entrusted to us. By the way, friends, we don't own any of this. We're just stewards. We manage this for the Lord. And when he sees we're good managers, he gives us more to manage. And that's just the way it works. And I hope you've discovered that. When we get together next time, we're going to talk about powering up your future. Proverbs for planning. Another interesting subject in the book of Proverbs. We hope you'll join us next time right here on this good station. I'm David Jeremiah. Thanks for listening.
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13: Remember in Acts chapter 1, when Jesus was getting ready to ascend into heaven, his disciples said, "Lord, are you at this time going to restore the kingdom to Israel?" 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
14: Welcome to Pathway to Victory with author and pastor Dr. Robert Jeffress. Ever since the fall of man, Satan has enjoyed a measure of power and dominion over the earth. But the Bible teaches that during the last days, Satan will be vanquished and Christ will return to establish his kingdom. Today on Pathway to Victory, Dr. Robert Jeffress describes that triumphant moment when Jesus comes to reclaim the earth. But first, let's take a moment to hear some important ministry updates.
12: Thanks, David, and welcome again to Pathway to Victory. There's a pop quiz coming up, so get ready. But first, I'm eager to remind you about the upcoming Pathway to Victory Journeys of Paul Mediterranean Cruise. The dates are May 14th through 23rd, 2027. On this exquisite vacation, we'll visit ancient sites like Ephesus, explore stunning islands like Santorini, and spend 10 days growing in God's Word together. 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The clock is ticking because we are just days away from concluding our study in the book of Revelation. And I'm pleased to remind you that I've written a comprehensive commentary that's a bestseller. It's titled Final Conquest. We're living in a season that's inundated with bad news. But Revelation is all about good news. It tells the story of our coming King and His kingdom. And I want you to have a copy of my commentary on Revelation called Final Conquest. For anyone who loves Bible prophecy, this commentary belongs in your personal collection. I'll be sure to send a copy to your home when you include a generous gift to support the ministry of Pathway to Victory. More details later in today's program. Right now, let's open our Bibles to Revelation chapter 20. I titled today's message, The Coming Kingdom.
13: I thought today we would start off with a pop quiz. This is a pop quiz about Bible prophecy. Question number one. The kingdom of God is A, spiritual kingdom, B, a physical kingdom, C, all of the above, or D, none of the above. Question number two. God's promise to Israel of a land that would be theirs forever was A, conditional, B, unconditional, C, transferred in a spiritual sense to the church. Question number three. Satan's power over the earth was A, defeated at the cross, B, defeated at the resurrection, C, continues today. Final question. Christians will receive their new bodies, A, at the rapture, B, at the second coming, or C, from their plastic surgeon. Your answer to those questions actually reveal what you believe about the topic we're going to look at today in Revelation chapter 20, and that is the coming kingdom of God we call the millennium. If you have your Bibles, turn to Revelation chapter 20 as we look at that coming kingdom of God. Now remember last time we finished Revelation 19, the battle of Armageddon, that time at the end of the tribulation when the world forces will gather together on the plain of Megiddo, presumably to defeat the Antichrist, the world leader. But suddenly, in the midst of that battle, they will look up, they will see the skies open, and the Lord Jesus Christ and those of us who belong with him will return to earth to defeat the Antichrist and those who follow after him. And the reason we come back with Christ is to establish that long-awaited kingdom of God on earth we call the millennium. By the way, the word millennium doesn't appear anywhere in the Bible. But don't let that shake you up. Neither does the word Trinity. But the concept is still valid for both. Millennium, it comes from two Latin words, milli, which means a thousand, annum, a years. We're referring to the thousand-year reign of Christ that is promised throughout Scripture and especially in our passage today, Revelation chapter 20. Now, let me just point out a few passages from the Old Testament that promise that kind of literal kingdom on earth. First of all, 2 Samuel chapter 7, verses 12 to 13. We often call these verses the Davidic covenant, God's promise to David. He says in verse 12, "When your days are complete and you lie down with your fathers, I will raise up your descendant after you, the Lord Jesus Christ, who will come forth from you, and I will establish his kingdom, and he will build a house for my name, and I will establish the throne of his kingdom for how long? Forever." That's the promise of a coming kingdom. Look at Isaiah 9, 6 and 7. "For a child will be born to us, a son will be given to us, and the government will rest on his shoulders, and his name shall be called Wonderful Counselor, Mighty God, Eternal Father, Prince of Peace. And there will be no end to his increase of his government or peace on the throne of David and over his kingdom to establishment and to uphold it with justice and righteousness from then on and forevermore." Or Isaiah 11, 4, 6, and 9, "But with righteousness he will judge the poor and decide with fairness for the afflicted of the earth. And he will strike the earth with the rod of his mouth and with the breath of his lips, and he will slay the wicked." You know, there is such an emphasis today on the desire for justice and social justice. Do you know where that comes from? It comes from the fact that we are all created in the image of God. Even unbelievers retain a remnant of that image of God inside of them. The reason we long for justice is because we are created by a God who is a God of justice. And we have that longing. The only problem is we can't bring that justice ourselves. We ought to strive for it, but we can't bring it ourselves. God has to bring it, and he will satisfy that desire we have ultimately when Christ comes and rules in justice. Look at verse 6, "And the wolf will dwell with the lamb, and the leopard will lie down with the young goat, and the calf and the young lion and the fatling together, and a little boy will lead them, and they shall not hurt or destroy in my holy mountain, for the earth will be full of the knowledge of the Lord as the waters cover the sea." We sang that song, "The Lion and the Lamb." It comes from this passage. That is the coming kingdom of God. Remember in Acts chapter 1, when Jesus was getting ready to ascend into heaven after he received his resurrected body, and he was standing on the Mount of Olives, and as he was about to depart, his disciples said, "Lord, are you at this time going to restore the kingdom to Israel?" They were in effect saying, Lord, before you leave, haven't you forgotten something? Haven't you forgotten the whole reason you came was to establish your kingdom on earth? Isn't this the time to do it? Now, if the disciples had mistakenly believed in a literal kingdom, if they were wrong, that would have been a time for Jesus to have clarified that for them. He could have said, a kingdom? Boys, you've got it all wrong these last 3 years. I'm not here to establish a real kingdom, just a spiritual kingdom. That's all I came to do. But he didn't say that, did he? In verse 7 of Acts 1, he said, it is not for you to know the time or the epochs when I shall do these things. That is given to the Father alone. He has fixed it by his own authority. In other words, he was saying, it's coming, but it's coming according to God's timetable and not to yours. There is a kingdom coming, and it will be the fulfillment of God's eternal promise to Israel and Israel's descendants. Now, that's what the millennium is. It is God's kingdom on earth, the fulfillment of the Old Testament prophecies. Now, throughout history, there have been three prevalent views about the millennium. You may have heard these terms before. Let me explain them to you. The first view is the amillennial position of the kingdom. Amillennial. In Greek, that word letter A, is an alpha privative. Anytime A appears before the word, it negates it. It means no. The amillennial position means no millennium. And there are many Christians who believe that, many good Christians. Many of those who subscribe to Reformed theology believe in the amillennial position, that there is no literal kingdom of heaven on earth for 1,000 years. And what they say is this. They say that when Israel rejected Christ, Israel forfeited all of those promises. And the promises that God made to Israel were transferred to the church of Jesus Christ. And instead of being a literal fulfillment, there will be a spiritual fulfillment. And the land that was promised to Israel, that no longer belongs to Israel. Instead, that's been transferred to the church, and the land has been spiritualized to be heaven. So when we sing we're marching to Zion, we're not talking about Jerusalem, we're talking about to the heavenly Zion. So that's the amillennial position. And there's not going to be any literal binding of Satan for 1,000 years. That's happening in your heart right now, as Satan has no power over you. Now, that's the amillennial position. The problem, and there are many of them, with that position is, what do you say about Genesis 15, in which God ratified that covenant with Abraham while he was asleep and was saying it was all dependent upon me, God said, not upon Israel? Or what do you do with Psalm 89? You know, I'm going to keep this promise forever, just as the sun and the moon are in the heavens. I'm going to keep my promise with Israel. And can anybody really say that Satan, in any sense of the word, is bound right now? Why, he's running rampant throughout this world. He's not been bound. He's not powerless right now. The Bible says he's the prince of the power of the air. He is the god of this age. But that is the amillennial position. The second view of the millennium is what is called the post-millennial view. Post means after. When does Christ come? He comes after the millennium. This is the idea that the world is going to get better and better and better, and finally it will be in such wonderful shape that Christ says, I can't stay in heaven any longer. I've got to come to this perfect world that man has created and rule over man. That's the post-millennial position. By the way, the pastor of this church for 50 years, George W. Truett, was a post-millennialist. That's how he believed. That's what he taught. Post-millennialism, however, just about died after the onset of World War I. When the world was plunged into worldwide chaos, the hope that the world was getting better evaporated, and by World War II, it was almost completely extinguished. However, this idea has resurfaced in the last few decades. It just has a different name to it. It's called Christian Reconstructionism or Dominionism. It is the idea that as Christians, we need to reclaim this earth for God. And through electing the right public officials, by praying, by a spiritual revival, we can reclaim this earth for God. We can reclaim Washington, D.C. We can reclaim Hollywood. We can reclaim Wall Street by getting Christians into places of power. We can take this world back over. We can have dominion over the world. Now, some of you may be saying, well, Pastor, that kind of sounds like you. In fact, I am often accused of being a Reconstructionist, a Dominionist, because I talk about the importance of electing the right public officials and trying to fight for the right beliefs, like the pro-life or pro-religious liberty position. But here's the difference. I'm not under any illusion that by doing so, we're going to create the millennium here on earth, or we're going to rule over this earth without Christ. Not at all. I sympathize with the words of my friend Cal Thomas, who said, the kingdom of God is not going to come riding in on Air Force One. We don't expect that at all. Instead, the reason we're to penetrate society is to not prevent its decay, but to delay its decay. To give this world a little longer before it collapses for us to preach the gospel of Jesus Christ. That's what changes people, the gospel of Jesus Christ. But that's why Jesus said, you are the salt of the earth. I left you here as salt. In Jesus' day, before the days of refrigeration, salt was a preservative. Salt couldn't prevent the decay of meat, but it delayed the decay of meat. You would pack meat with salt in order to delay the rot, so to speak. Eventually, the meat would rot and have to be thrown out. But the salt gave the meat a longer shelf life. And in the same way, Jesus said, one reason I'm leaving you here is for you to penetrate society, to delay the rot, so to speak, so that there's longer for people to repent and hear the gospel of Jesus Christ. And that's why Christians are not to stay in the salt shaker. They're not to just stay in the church. We are to permeate Washington and Hollywood and Wall Street. We're to be involved and not just hunkering down by ourselves waiting for the end to come. We need to push back against those things that are ungodly in our culture. I think about the Apostle Paul. He's the greatest missionary, the greatest evangelist in the world. But at the same time, he was preaching the gospel. He was caught up in the Roman legal system for 2 years of his ministry, fighting for his right as a Roman citizen to preach the gospel. You know, he said, though I may be imprisoned, the word of God is not imprisoned. Well, that was true, but he also worked to make sure he wasn't in prison. He wanted to be free to share the gospel. And we Christians are here, yes, to share the gospel, but to push back against those things that would fight against the gospel. Maybe you saw me being interviewed about California passing a ban on singing in churches. Governor Newsom said you can no longer sing in churches, even if you're wearing a mask. Now, you can go outside by the thousands, packed together like sardines, yelling at the top of your lungs without a mask, and as long as you're yelling for the politically correct causes, as long as you're doing that, you're free to do that. But you can't sing in a church. Now, every God-fearing person ought to stand up and push back against that. The same First Amendment that protects the freedom of protesting protects the freedom of faith. And any so-called science that says, well, you're safe as long as you're outside and yelling and packed together by thousands, but if there are 50 of you singing, that's fake science, and that ought to be rejected right away. I mean, if it's safe being outside, why are they closing the beaches in California? I mean, fact is, this is an attempt to shut down people of faith. And we ought to fight against that with everything we have. Not because we think we're going to create the millennium, but because we want to spread the gospel as far as we can while we can. Pardon that sermon within a sermon, but that is why I believe what I do about getting involved in the world. We're not going to create the kingdom. but we're going to have longer to share the good news of the kingdom. Now, the third view is the premillennial view. That's the view I subscribe to, and many of you do. Pre means before, and that is we believe that Christ must come before the millennium. Only he will be able to institute his reign here on earth. Now, with that introduction, we're ready to get into the text for the final few moments we have. We're only going to look at the first six verses about the beginning of the millennium, and it starts with the binding of Satan. Look at chapter 20, verse 1. Then John says, I saw an angel coming down from heaven, holding the key of the abyss and a great chain in his hand. What is the abyss? Abyssos refers to a bottomless pit. This is a place we've looked at before in Scripture. It is a place of torment for a certain group of demons. Angels who had fallen and rebelled against God in a specific way. It's referred to in 2 Peter 2, verse 4, and in Jude, verse 6. I think these are the demons who cohabitated with the daughters of men in Genesis 6. And because of that particular sin, they were immediately judged and sent to this place of confinement called the abyss or the bottomless pit. You remember in Luke chapter 8, verse 31, when the Gerizim demoniac, the man filled with demons, was exorcised by Jesus. And when those demons left the man, they begged Jesus, Lord, do not throw us into the abyss. Even they didn't want to go to that place. It was so horrible. We saw this place in Revelation 9, verses 1 and 2. At the fifth trumpet judgment, when a fallen angel was allowed to release a group of demonic scorpions to spread all over the earth. But now we have a heavenly angel who has been given a key and a chain. For what purpose? Look at verse 2. And this angel laid hold of the dragon, the serpent of old, who is the devil and Satan, and he bound him for 1,000 years. Remember last time in chapter 19, we saw that at the Battle of Armageddon, the Antichrist and the false prophet are seized by an angel and they are cast into the lake of fire. But what about the third part of that satanic trinity, Satan himself? Well, he has a special destiny. That is, this angel takes him and bounds him for 1,000 years. In other words, to put him into this place called the abyss, the bottomless pit. I want you to notice the four names that are used to describe Satan. He's called a dragon. That refers to his beastly character. We saw it in Revelation 12, verse 3, a red dragon ready to devour Christ and the church. He's called the dragon. He's called the serpent, referring to his subtle nature. Remember when the serpent appeared to Eve, it wasn't as a dragon. She wouldn't have been compelled to follow him. He appeared as a beautiful creature. And many times Satan appears that way to us. Paul says he can appear as an angel of light. Thirdly, he's called the devil, diabolos in Greek. It means slanderer. One of the things Satan does is he accuses God's people day and night before the throne of God, according to Revelation 12:10. But this word diabolos also refers to his diabolical nature. In John 8:44, Jesus called him a murderer from the beginning. And then finally, he refers to him as Satan himself. The word Satan means adversary, enemy. He is the enemy of Jesus, and he is the enemy of everyone who would follow Jesus.
12: Our study in the book of Revelation comes to an end on Monday's program. And while there's still time, be sure to get in touch with Pathway to Victory to request your copy of the comprehensive commentary I wrote for you. It's called Final Conquest. 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
14: 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I'm David J. Mullins. 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
22: Near the end of the Revolutionary War, George Washington received a letter from one of his own officers. Colonel Louis Nicola suggested that America might be better served by a monarchy, with Washington himself as king. Washington firmly rejected the idea. He had spent years leading Americans in a fight for independence from a monarchy. He would not see that victory end with America creating a king of its own. He understood that the cause of the revolution was greater than any one man. His example reminds us that power can be offered, earned, or taken. But character determines whether we use it for ourselves or remain faithful to something greater.
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23: 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The State Department uncovers Antifa ties to Hamas in the IRGC.
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23: Welcome to Seculo. It's August 26th. Will Haynes is in studio a little bit later. We are going to have back to school week, and we got a lot of more stuff to cover. And then we have some breaking news I want to get to. The breaking news is, I mean, it came out just in the last hour and a half. Secretary Rubio posted a statement saying this: far left terrorism poses a profound threat to the United States and the broader West. Today, the United States sanctioned several transnational far-left terrorist networks, including what they call AI, a major far-left tech collective whose services are used by the most active and violent Antifa cells in the United States across the world. There will be no refuge for violent extremists who wage war on our civilization and plot to undermine law and order, destroy critical infrastructure, assault political opponents, or conspire to conceal their crimes from authorities. We'll use all the tools and authorities at our disposal to fight terrorism and protect our way of life from terrorist coercion. That, again, is from Secretary Rubio. At the same time, if you look a little deeper of how this is all connected, it gets a little scarier, even if you will, with who was using this technology, as you have connections now from not only Antifa in Portland, but a push to Hamas and to the IRGC. So again, tech that has really started to influence our world, and we got to be very careful.
25: That's right. So this AI collective, as it's called, not to be confused with artificial intelligence, is an Italian-based group that provides sophisticated tools to left-wing terrorist organizations. Specifically, they give encrypted chats, email, web hosting, secure video conferencing, streaming, anonymity shields, as well as other tech products. And who are the people that use them? The IRGC, Hamas, those type of anarchist groups in, you know, Eastern and Western Europe, like the Czech Republic, Germany, Austria, that have sabotaged pipelines, yeah, as well as groups here in the United States, like the Antifa cell in Portland, Oregon.
23: What if the Frog Brigade is part of that?
25: Maybe. I don't know. I don't know if they have encrypted text messaging.
23: I don't know. I like to think about them.
25: But we also have groups like...
23: They're just on a lily pad.
25: Jane's Revenge, the group that went and firebombed a lot of pregnancy resource centers, yeah, in the wake of Roe versus Wade,
23: yeah, we heard that
25: being
23: name
25: overturned. So it's not just transnational terrorist organizations over in the Middle East or in Europe. It's also organizations that are using these tools right here at home.
23: And I want you to understand, you may say, well, maybe I use the same texting service as a, you know, terrorist. How do I know what I'm using, what I'm not using? This is from the State Department's memo. They said these tools are specifically designed to support the operations of far-left terrorist networks built to enable them to organize, recruit, communicate, disseminate propaganda, share target information and tactics, and carry out violent attacks, all while remaining anonymous, untraceable, and beyond the reach of law. So again, this isn't saying, hey, we just happen to download the same app. These are apps that are used, or programs that are used specifically to shield terrorist activity. I have a feeling you're not on that. I would hope, at least, you are not accidentally on that app. Phone lines are open for you. I want to hear from you at 1-800-684-3110. What do you think about this when you hear this? 1-800-684-3110. We also have a pretty big update coming out of some pro-Israel Democrats. You're going to find that to be a little bit interesting, as maybe some of the more leftists are a little angry that some of these Democrats are getting put into leadership, including some of our friends. And then it is back to school week. As I said, there'll be a special video presentation a little bit later. Just during back to school week, of course, the ACLJ is, the back to school week is part of our impact match. All donations made are doubled today. So do that right now at ACLJ.org. I want you to do it. But hey, as I said, phone lines are open at 1-800-684-3110. And I'd love to hear from you. Of course, we are in the state of Tennessee. The state of Tennessee is mourning the passing of Dolly Parton. We'll talk a little bit about that coming up as well. Really just a cultural icon who affected all of our lives. And look, we probably wouldn't be living here as well as we are here in Nashville, Tennessee without her. So we'll be talking about that. But of course, we're hitting the main topics today. Give me a call, 1-800-684-3110.
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23: Welcome back to Seculo. Again, we are talking about this really breaking news item that I think we need to be paying more attention to than maybe the mainstream media is giving coverage right now, which was Secretary Rubio making a statement this morning talking about a far-left terrorism group that, again, connected to Antifa of Portland, but also connects things like the IRGC and Hamas together using the same technology and platforms that are specifically made to disseminate information, to message between each other, terroristic threats. Threats that are, you know, again, untraceable or are no ways, are all encrypted. And look, there's some positives to having some sort of encrypted messaging system. Of course, a lot of people use encrypted messaging. Nothing wrong with that. But this isn't an apps. These are, you know, messaging services, applications that are created specifically to, really foster terrorism. And when you start seeing the connections between these groups, it does become much more alarming because it's not just talking about a service being used in Iran, a service that's being used in Gaza through Hamas. No, we're seeing it now into the United States, into Portland, okay, where these things are happening. There's a lot of people manipulated. There's a lot of people who get used, and this is how it happens. A lot of people get radicalized even when they don't realize it's happening because they're using platforms that are unsafe.
25: Well, and once again, as you brought up, these are the entire point of these tools are to communicate with other people that have bad intentions. And that's why this entire designation for this group is that they are specially designated global terrorist organization. Therefore, they will be sanctioned. You cannot work with them, etc. But when you look at this, it really is an extension of what Secretary Rubio has been doing for a while. Remember, there was that ministerial back in July where he talked with leaders from other countries about the rise of far-left political violence. We've talked about on this broadcast many times

0: International Revolutionary Front, the Islamic Revolutionary Guard Corps, IRGC, Hamas, Hezbollah, National Liberation Army, New People's Army, Popular Front for the Liberation of Palestine, Palestinian Islamic Jihad. So all the Islamic terror groups that we know are currently causing trouble in the Middle East. And then you come back home, who else is using this tool? Rose City Antifa in Oregon. You're talking about the anarchist cell that tried to overrun the law enforcement training center in Atlanta. Remember, that was just a few years ago. They were using these tools to communicate, to disseminate doxing lists, to illegally obtain private information. All of these tools are used by now this anarchist cell, as well as Jane's Revenge, who did this firebombing campaign against crisis pregnancy centers or pregnancy resource centers across the United States after the overturning of Roe. And they used the tools to publish communiques to their individuals to claim responsibility for violent criminal acts and not be able to be traced back to the individual, to incite copycat attacks. All of these things are facilitated by the tools of this tech company. We talk a lot about, you know, big tech and social media. There's headlines about big tech today. But you also have to think about the more insidious side of tech. Not the companies that you interface with every day. The people that are using advanced technology in a way to try and further these terroristic political goals. And what we're seeing is that the left wing of the American political spectrum is more and more converging with Islamic radical terrorism. That there's so few steps in between them of what their causes are and their tactics and the tools they're using that it is a scary thing when you think about also how little the government would do under the Biden administration to try and stop these things. They said, no, these aren't. You saw in the break video, you saw James Carville say Antifa doesn't exist. You saw left-wing politicians and Joe Biden say, you know, Antifa is an idea. It's not a group. No, they are groups of people. And it may be not a centralized group. They may not have one boss. There's not the CEO of Antifa. But that's what makes it more dangerous when you decentralize it, when it's all have their marching orders and they're able to communicate through programs like this, the same way that terrorist groups in the Middle East do, that needs to be addressed. And that's exactly what Secretary Rubio is doing here.
1: Yep, that's right. I want to hear from you. Phone lines are open at 1-800-684-3110. Because listen to this. This is part of it as well. Remember that we're talking about how they communicate. It's also where they take claim and responsibility. So you had something like Jane's Revenge, which again, if you don't remember Jane's Revenge, this was people taking action after the overturning of Roe versus Wade, the Dobbs decision that happened at the Supreme Court of the United States. As all that was happening, you saw pregnancy resource centers. You saw threats made to the Supreme Court justices who made this decision. You saw, you know, those pregnancy resources firebombed, graffiti, destroyed. This is where they would publish their official claims of responsibility for violent and criminal acts. And of course, they would incite and push for copycat attacks, which makes you question where all of this comes from to begin with. Where are the origins of even the threats to pro-life Americans? Is it coming from Portland, Oregon, or is it really being infiltrated from a much, much more sophisticated and darker side of the internet? And like I said, I want to hear from you. Do you feel like this is ringing true to you at all? At 1-800-684-3110. In the next segment also, we're going to play you a special video presentation. Because when we're talking about protecting your brains, we're talking about protecting your phones, everything that's working, we also have to protect our kids. And you know your kids often have devices, they're communicating, whether they're on Roblox or whether they're on, you know, any kind of live streaming or YouTube. You know, they're all on these platforms. And look, I understand there's use for a lot of these platforms. My kids utilize some of them, some they do not. We have we're pretty strict in our household of what we allow and what we don't allow. That being said, I know plenty of their friends who have good parents who are meaning well. And I know, you know, once you have open access to the internet, things get very, very ahead of you. And you know, let's just be honest. Once you turn 40, your kids who are now in their teens, they know a lot more on how to operate and how to work all of these systems way more than you do. So as much as you want to be a protective parent, sometimes your kids They can

0: outsmart you. Let's just be honest and truth with it. But it's back to school week. And of course, that back to school is also talking about not just your kids in school, but I think it's also talking about students' rights. And when I mean students, I also just mean kids. Kids' rights. And of course, the rights of parents and the rights even of teachers. You know, schools are a place where kids go. They learn. They engage with their friends. But it's not where they are also pressured, hopefully, to abandon their faith. We know this does happen. We know it happens post high school. We know it happens in the college system. But even in high school and middle school, we know this happens. Officials cross the line all the time. But the ACLJ, we fight back. Our team is ready for you, and I want you to join with us today. It is back to school week. These are not easy fights for a family to take on alone, and thankfully, that is why we are there, and that's why your support matters, because we're never going to send a bill to a parent or to a teacher or any of our clients, ever. It's not how the ACLJ works, because people like you support. And during these special months, donations are matched. This will be the last one until we head towards the end of the year, towards Christmas time. So right now, this will be one of your last chances for a long time to have your donation doubled today. These fights, sadly, can drag on for years, but some of them can be taken care of now because of settled law the ACLJ's had for 40 years, where we can quickly fight back. Sometimes it's a letter, sometimes it's a phone call, and it's over. But then there are times in certain cities, and you can imagine which ones, and then sometimes in places you never expect, like in Texas, where we have to take things to court. And you want us to be there for you as well. So I encourage you to go to ACLJ.org. This is where your support makes a big difference during these months. Right now, ACLJ supporters are ready to match your gift, double the impact of what you give today, dollar for dollar. You're going to hear me talk about it quite a bit for the rest of the week because it wraps up here at the end of the month. It's very important. In the next segment, we're actually going to show you some of the work the ACLJ has done directly supporting a parent and a student when they needed it the most. And if you've never seen this story, you're not going to believe it. And you may remember it just from a couple of years ago. It's a pretty wild one, so buckle up. If you got small ones listening, little kids, you may want to be a little careful here in the next segment because this is a student who was forced to do something they were not willing to do. Their parent was horribly offended with what was going on. Phone lines are open, as I said, at 1-800-684-3110. We also are going to talk about, maybe in the next segment as well, this pushback from pro-Israel Democrats who are now going to be taking a pretty lead spot if you have the situation, which a lot of people are predicting, whether you want to predict, believe it or not, we'll find out what happens. If the midterms, if things do not go for the way for the Republicans and you have Democrats in leadership, what is that going to look like for Israel? I think a lot of us are very concerned about that. Well, thankfully, there are some common sense Democrats when it comes to Israel. Some of them are friends, some of their unexpected voices. We'll talk about them when we get back as well. As I said, phone lines are open at 1-800-684-3110. That's 1-800-684-3110. And support the work of the ACLJ today. Do it at aclj.org or scan that QR code you see on the screen. We'll be right back with more on Seculo. Don't go anywhere.
1: We've witnessed monumental legal victories from defending the 14th Amendment and protecting our sacred American right to vote, the overturning of Roe v. Wade, and standing up for the religious liberty of our kids and seniors. But even with the many historic wins we've achieved, the battle is far from over. The attacks on our constitutionally protected rights persist. Countless unborn babies remain in jeopardy, and across the globe, innocent Christians are being targeted and killed across this country and around the world. This fight isn't just the ACLJ's, it's all of ours. 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
0: Welcome back to Seculo. As I said, phone lines are open for you at 1-800-684-3110. It's back to school week, and we are going to tell you a bit about the work of the ACLJ in just a moment here. We put some special video presentations together. Our team worked on them, just kind of giving you an overview of some of the scope of the cases that we deal with. And we got another big win we get to announce right after you see this special video. So let's kick things off. Let's go ahead. Here's a special video presentation. It's back to school week from our team here at the ACLJ.
6: A 15-year-old girl walks into her theater class. She's handed a script. It's graded. It's mandatory. What she's told to do is memorize it and perform it out loud in front of her entire class. It's a monologue laced with graphic sexual content and profanity. No parental notice, no permission slip, no warning when her mother raised the matter with the school. They did nothing to make it right. She then went to the school district and the school board meetings, attempting to address the issue. She tried to read the monologue herself aloud, but they wouldn't let her. Their reason? It was too obscene for a public meeting.
7: This will be horrifying for me to read to you, but that will give you perspective on how she must have felt when her teacher required her to memorize this and to act it out in front of her entire class. I don't love you. It's not you. It's just, I don't like your or any in that case. I cheated, Joe.
8: I'm sorry.
9: This is propaganda.
8: Forgive me. Excuse me. I don't. Thank you so much for your. Thank you for your comment. Forgive me. We're not using profanity. Are you?
9: Okay.
8: The teacher
7: required my daughter to read, memorize this, and read this pornographic material.
8: This is a public meeting. I asked for decorum.
7: If you don't want me to read it to you, what was that like for my 15-year-old daughter to have to memorize pornographic material?
6: Too obscene for adults in a school board room, but not too obscene to assign to a 15-year-old for a grade. That's when the ACLJ stepped in. We sued Clark County School District, not just for what was done to this student, but for what was done to her family. A cover-up and a mother's silence for trying to protect her own child.
10: We've been in here for a while. We've survived the motion to dismiss with several of our claims. So that means we now got into discovery. So we're here in Las Vegas doing depositions. We're defending our client this morning from the defense counsel.
11: Imagine the legal bill if you are trying to fight a case out from a 15-year-old, now 18, into another year, if it weren't for the work of the ACLJ and our hardworking attorneys like Christy and her team that are out in Las Vegas, because we do this at no cost to the family because of the members of the ACLJ.
12: If this happens to any other student, they can now pull this case and say, look, these are the facts. This is what happened in this case, and the school had to pay. So my child needs to be protected because this was inappropriate, and we have it on the record as precedent in the courts now that the school had to pay for this kind of action.
6: The First Amendment protects students from compelled speech. Clark County School District ignored that and then tried to keep parents in the dark when they got caught. This case has already forced accountability, but the fight for transparency in classrooms across the country isn't over. As millions of kids head back into the classroom this year, the ACLJ is here to defend your constitutional rights as students and parents. If you believe your rights or your child's rights are being violated in school, we want to hear from you. Visit aclj.org/help.
0: And go to aclj.org/help if you do feel like this. 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So even if you have a question or a concern of something that's going on in your classroom, your student's classroom, or you are a teacher and you're unsure of even what you're allowed to say or not say, it's a great way to connect with the ACLJ. Go to aclj.org/help. We're there for you. That's the entire reason that our team is there. That being said, I also want to share, because that was a couple of years ago, I want to share with you now even another update to a similar situation where art was being really pushed as homework to go research, to learn about. And when you were to dive into some of the websites that they sent you to, and again, we have nothing against art. We have nothing against, I'm an anti-censorship, pretty much, absolutionist at this point. Like, I don't believe in a lot of censorship in art. But when we're talking about pushing stuff to kids, we at least need to have some accountability here. And there was a assignment made about Keith Haring, the artist who, of course, was a 90s icon, if you will. Everyone's seen that kind of artwork. But when you went to the website just wasn't filled with stick figure drawings and all of these things. It featured what would be largely considered to be explicit, full frontal nudity on this website that they were sending children to.
13: That's right. And some of the students were as young as 11 years old. And it wasn't as though, while they're doing this lesson, the teacher collected select works that could be appropriate because, sure, it, you know, art is important. Art history is important.
0: I know my kids did a Keith Haring
13: as did mine, but they weren't told just go search it out. And the teacher even recognized, if you go to ACLJ.org, you can read all about this as well, that told the students, some as young as 11, some of the things on this website aren't appropriate, and be mature. So when you see videos like what we just showed about the content that was in Nevada or even here, when we fight for students' rights and for parents' rights, it's not just religious liberty. It's also protecting children. And here we are happy to announce that we have a victory. We had to file a federal lawsuit because even the way that it was handled before we got to here was not great. Like, we sent the demand letter, said, hey, protect these children, and that went nowhere. So we are happy to announce that we have a settlement with them, the details of which we'll talk about later, but this just happened this week where we were able to protect those students, protect their innocence. Yes, we want them to have an education, but we're not talking about even the Renaissance era of type of art that you're thinking. This was modern art that was highly sexualized.
0: Well, this was photography. I mean, this wasn't even paintings or something like that. These were photos of subjects and things that, again, not appropriate for a child, certainly not appropriate to be assigned to a child to go do their research. And when you have those sort of facts that they're going, well, just be mature about it, you know that behind the scenes, someone at least said, maybe this is not appropriate, we shouldn't be doing this. And why is that not the first thing you jump to? Is, okay, you know what, I think we can take a dozen pieces of Keith Haring art, we can show it to our kids, we can explain to them, have them do this assignment without sending them in some, you know, rabbit hole that could lead somewhere nefarious. That being said, again, phone lines are open for you at 1-800-684-3110. We're headed to break. The second half hour of the show, it's available online, ACLJ.org, YouTube, Rumble, Facebook, whenever we broadcast live. That's 12 to 1 p.m. You can watch the whole show live. That's on Eastern time. You can work your way back from there. 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Always find the full show when we do full television style production of this show, so you can see our pretty faces. You should do that at ACLJ.org or, again, any of those outlets. The show is immediately archived, so as soon as it's over, you can go back and watch it, you know, within seconds of it ending on all those different platforms. So I encourage you to do that today at ACLJ.org. And while you're there, you might as well support this work that we're doing here, because it's back to school week. I know a lot of you are starting to wake up earlier. Maybe your grandparents now, and you're like, hey, we don't got to deal with it anymore. Maybe you're celebrating. Maybe we're the first thing. Maybe you enjoy us with your coffee. I know for a lot of us, you're getting up now again at 6 o'clock in the morning. You're getting your kids to school. And when you drop your kids off at the school, there's a lot of things that can go through your mind, sadly, in today's world. Well, one of them shouldn't be whether your kids' religious liberties are being protected, whether they can talk about Jesus, whether they can say a prayer before their meal. Of all the things kids have to deal with in the modern world today, this should not be one of them. Go to ACLJ.org. Have your gift doubled today.
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0: Welcome back to Seculo. We got to reset a little bit, but some of you have been curious about this situation in from the Democrats I've been teasing. Because you're like, Logan seems to be teasing a positive thing that's happening in the world of Democratic politics. And I think we need to address that a little bit. For those just tuning in, we opened this show originally talking about this really statement from Marco Rubio. It's interesting, technology that was being used to disseminate terroristic activity was not only traced to Antifa organizations in Portland, but also, we found out, to Hamas, also to the IRGC, all using the same platform, and Jane's Revenge, which was bombing, firebombing pro-life pregnancy resource centers after the Dobbs decision. So again, a lot of good company there. But again, it makes you wonder, these technologies, these apps, everything that's working, where the actual information is starting. When you start learning about things like Antifa, and they say Antifa's not real, it's just, and it's a thought process, it's anti-fascist, it's not this organized machine. And then you find out there are these messaging platforms that they're all using to organize and do this, and it's not just what's happening in America here. This isn't a bunch of Portland frog brigades. This is real terrorist activity. We're talking about firebombing pro-life pregnancy resources. We're talking about Hamas being connected to it. We're talking about the IRGC being connected to it. And then somewhere down the road, Antifa in Portland, Oregon. So we got to make sure that these are thwarted, and looks like Secretary Rubio is doing just that. So we'll continue that conversation as well. But then in the next segment, Will, I think we should maybe talk a little bit about what is going on the world of the Democrats, because maybe we could tease a little bit about what it is.
13: Well, we see that Congressman Jared Moskowitz, as well as two other pro-Israel Democrats, one being Debbie Wasserman Schultz, were just appointed to the House Foreign Affairs Committee. Now, some of you would be
0: normal.
13: Like, okay, who cares? Well, one, this is at a time where you are seeing among the voting base and among the candidates large pushback on support of Israel within the Democrat Party. We talk about some very few names that even remain as quote unquote supporters of Israel. Jared Moskowitz, very vocal about it. But he will also chair, or not chair, he'll be the ranking member, so the highest Democrat on the subcommittee of the Foreign Affairs Committee on the Middle East and North Africa. So the leadership within the House leadership of the Democrats decided, we are going to put the most outspoken, vocal supporter of Israel as potentially the next chairman, if Democrats get the majority,
0: yeah,
13: of the subcommittee on the Middle East and North Africa. And he's already the highest ranking Democrat, but that is a big tell that the leadership maybe doesn't like the way the base of the party is going when it comes to Israel.
0: I think we have to take this as a small victory here, because look, in some ways, we do have to prepare for all options on the table. You can't live with your head in the sand going, well, Republicans are going to win, therefore Israel would be protected. One, we know there's a lot of Republicans who are turning on Israel. And on the other side, we also, again, don't want to pretend that every time there's an election, well, of course, how could they not win? Well, probably because you're living in an echo chamber and you don't understand that there's a lot of people on the other side right now funneling tons of money into a lot of these candidates. And we could see a very real shakeup. Like we've said before, President Trump may have 2 years left on his term, but he may only have 2 months left in terms of the power that he has here. Because come November, if the tide turns, and then of course when that they take office early next year, you will see a real stalemate that could potentially happen for President Trump trying to get anything through. But in those moments, maybe there's a glimmer. And maybe it is that you have people like Jared Moskowitz and other people who, again, you're not going to agree with on much. You know, probably 90% of the issues you're not going to agree with him on, but 10% of them, is bucking the party's current push towards this anti-Semitic, anti-Israel rhetoric. And I would hope we have Republicans that are willing to do the same.
13: Well, and also remember, Governor DeSantis decided that he was someone that was reasonable, that he could work with, so much he appointed him to a part of his administration in Florida. So while national politics and policy, yes, you may have disagreements on many things, but he's also a very reasonable person.
0: Yeah. That's what we need. That's what we got to pray for, that some of these Democrats do, you know, pull out and win here. You have some reasonable people we can deal with. Phone lines are open for you, 1-800-684-3110. We'll be right back.
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21: Near the end of the Revolutionary War, George Washington received a letter from one of his own officers. Colonel Louis Nicola suggested that America might be better served by a monarchy, with Washington himself as king. Washington firmly rejected the idea. He had spent years leading Americans in a fight for independence from a monarchy. He would not see that victory end with America creating a king of its own. He understood that the cause of the revolution was greater than any one man. His example reminds us that power can be offered, earned, or taken. But character determines whether we use it for ourselves or remain faithful to something greater.
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0: We had a bit of a glitch and lost some of our phone calls. We actually have a bunch of lines open right now, so if you want to be on the air, this is the perfect time to call in at 1-800-684-3110. Whether you have a question about any of the topics we had today.
13: You sound just like the governor of New Jersey. We had a glitch and phone calls went away. You know, we had a glitch and all of a sudden a bunch of non-citizen voters were on our rolls.
0: Yes, right.
13: It's always the glitch's fault.
0: Yeah, I could blame it on someone else. I don't know who I'm looking at. I'm looking at everyone in the crew.
13: It's probably Tim.
0: You should pick one of them.
13: Tim?
0: Okay.
13: It's always his fault.
0: Well, blame it on Tim. So when you call in.
23: There are no bad ideas.
0: See, Tim's got a lot of power here. Phone lines are open at 1-800-684-3110. Now, when I mean open, I mean completely. So give us a call right now. We'd love to get some calls lined up for the next segment because we have a lot to cover. We also are talking about, this is the five-year anniversary of the Abbey Gate. Of course, we're talking about the withdrawal from Afghanistan that was really, you know, bungled completely by President Biden at the time of that administration. You remember the chaos that went on. It's hard to believe it's been 5 years since that. We lost a lot of troops' lives. At that, I think it was 13, lost of Americans. Plus, of course, you remember just the visuals and the chaos that was happening here. And look where things ended up. I believe it's a large reason why you had President Biden lose. Obviously he did not end up being the nominee, but you know what I'm saying. Why they didn't pull him? Because I think a lot of people saw that moment and realized we were not living in a competent society when we let something like that not only happen to our troops, but even to the people of Afghanistan. So again, we're honoring that 5 years later here. Of course, we're about to be the 25th of the September 11th attacks. So there's a lot to be thinking about.
13: Well, and on this fifth anniversary marking the loss of our service members and others that were killed at Abbey Gate by a suicide attacker, we have an update. This is from senior advisor to the Secretary of War, Sean Parnell. He gave a press conference talking about when we talk about needing accountability and reviewing things, That is part of what this administration is doing, even though it's 5 years later. We saw that in a lot of the Russia hoax investigations. But even things like this, this was had way too many callbacks to, like, Benghazi, where we didn't get answers for why the security failed, why things fell apart. And this is what the senior advisor to the Secretary of War had to say specifically about the withdrawal from Afghanistan and the Abbey Gate bombing. Let's play Byte 15.
1: We are conducting a thorough review of what took place in Afghanistan, and I'm going to be honest with you about what that's turning up. The deeper we look, the more there is to look at. We are finding things that we did not expect. Recently, my team recovered highly relevant classified documents, material that should have been disclosed, stashed, and hidden away in safes where they would not be found. And after the team reviewed these documents, it became clear why someone tried to hide them. I'm not going to give you a convenient version of the truth, nor will I give you a rushed one. Here is my commitment. We are following the evidence to wherever it leads and to whoever it touches. We're not accepting incomplete or comfortable answers. The American people and the families who sacrificed everything are owed the full picture of how and why those decisions were made, and we're going to give it to them.
13: When we
1: That's
13: hear,
1: a promise.
13: We hear about this special review panel. We hear about seeking answers. This is one of those that's heavy. Logan, you did a whole series called Revenge of the Taliban about that disastrous withdrawal. You did it in real time. You did it with people that are members of the administration now. And we actually have a clip on that that we can play in a moment. But that gives me hope that the people are looking into the right things and trying to find answers, because there's not going to be a good end to that story, especially finding that they, you know, they have highly relevant classified documents. It looks like people were trying to cover something up, whatever that may be. And we don't know, so we can't speculate, but whatever that may be, it's not going to lead to a happy ending, because we know that 13 service members died in that attack. And that somebody dropped the ball somewhere, all the way up to the president, and the fact that even the way the rollout happened. So it's not as though we're going to find out an answer and then someone can go to jail and everyone's happy. But it is important for those members that gave the ultimate sacrifice that this be pursued, and that changes can be made within the Department of War to ensure things like this never happen again. And I think that is what gives me hope, that people in these executive branch agencies are doing the right thing to try and see how much wrong was done to our service members and how they can adjust and fix that later. Because the foreign policy of Joe Biden was a failure, and the people that failed wouldn't own up to it. They just tried to cover it up.
0: Yeah, I know we want to play a section of this. It's a 3-minute video, so we need to get to it pretty quickly, I believe. This is an episode that we did. Which one is Mike Waltz?
13: So this is with Mike Waltz, who's now the current U.S. ambassador to the U.N.
0: So remember, we were doing this in real time. These were not necessarily the number one names you've ever heard, but at that point, this series came out, and we had everybody, really, who became a big part of the administration. Let's take a look at a clip from our series, Revenge of the Taliban, here on the 5th anniversary of the Abbey Gate bombing.
2: Explosion outside of the Abbey Gate, one of the main three gates on the ground there at the airport in Kabul.
3: Three officials saying that there are U.S. personnel wounded in this attack at the airport in Kabul.
23: Taking a step back, you know, we have to pause for a moment to really appreciate what a disaster this truly is on multiple levels, in ways that I don't think we're going to fully know for some time to come. But it is certainly a disaster from a humanitarian standpoint, whether they're ethnic minorities or women or so many of our allies, journalists, civil society leaders who stood for freedom and stood with us and stood with America against extremism and against these Islamic autocracies. It's a disaster from a credibility standpoint. You know, who in the heck in the world would sign up for Team USA right now and put their life on the line and their whole family's lives on the line? We don't leave people behind. And two, we don't let terrorists dictate the terms for when we go get when we go get our people. Republican and Democrat members of Congress that were veterans began pounding the table in April. As soon as he made this decision, we said, you cannot pull all of our military assets before you get our people out. And they did exactly that and shut down our bases. We should have been going out and getting Americans, not sending them emails, which you're hearing from Tony Blinken, Jen Psaki, and others. Well, we notified Americans 19 times. Well, when you send an email saying, well, good luck, get through Taliban lines to Kabul, and if you do, then America will get you out, that's unacceptable. And then the other piece, at the same time they were notifying everybody to leave, half of their other officials were saying in the same breath that everything's going to be fine. So it was confusing. The administration did nothing to actively go get Americans and bring them to safety. We're going to get to the bottom of how these decisions were made, whether it was closing Bagram, the loss of billions of dollars of equipment that future American soldiers were going to fight have to fight through. So there's an accountability aspect. Frankly, I'm a little skeptical under Nancy Pelosi. It's one of the many reasons we have to get the majority back to really get to the bottom of these lies that we've seen coming out and spin that we've seen coming out of the White House. But then most importantly, I think going forward, is holding people's feet to the fire. We are gonna see a rise in threats to the homeland. Is getting that, making sure that intelligence isn't suppressed.
0: And again, that is a clip from our series we did now 5 years ago. Again, we're now honoring the five-year anniversary of when our, sadly, 13 of our service people were killed in Afghanistan at Abbey Gate during the really horribly bungled withdrawal from Afghanistan. The end of the war on terror. And we're talking about that 5 years later, of course, figuring out what we've learned and how things are getting better. And you had a lot of those voices who you heard, including Mike Waltz, obviously go on and be a part of the administration. Tulsi, all these people who did that series. You can still find that series, by the way, on our YouTube channel. It's there. Just a lot of interviews, a lot of in-depth coverage. And really what I wanted to do then was capture a moment in time that what we were feeling, what we were going through. And I do think it's reflective of where we ended up. We also, of course, are just a couple weeks away from the 25th anniversary of September 11th. And look how far we've come since then as well. We're going to continue that discussion and more coming up here. To swerve us back, it's back to school week. We only got, you know, one more segment left on today's show, but I want you to take a moment to think about supporting the work of the ACLJ as we head into a break. You can scan the QR code you see on the screen. It's back to school week. As I said, our school should be a place where not only kids can learn, but when you drop your kids off at school, I know a lot goes through your mind. We're living in a very scary time. If you have students who are in the public school system or private school system, we've seen what's happened, even here in Nashville, Tennessee. The one thing they shouldn't have to worry about is abandoning their faith. These are the little subtle things, simple things that your elementary school, middle school, high schooler shouldn't even have to worry about. And that's why the ACLJ team is here. We can often handle it easily, but when not, we are ready to take it to court, and of course at no cost to those clients. That's why your support makes a huge difference. So right now I'm going to encourage you, go to aclj.org. Our members, our champions, they're ready to match your gift, doubling the impact what you get through the end of the month, and of course through back to school week. We'll be right back with your calls and comments coming right up.
4: We've witnessed monumental legal victories from defending the 14th Amendment and protecting our sacred American right to vote, the overturning of Roe v. Wade, and standing up for the religious liberty of our kids and seniors. 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Countless unborn babies remain in jeopardy, and across the globe, innocent Christians are being targeted and killed across this country and around the world. 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
0: Welcome back. Last segment of the day. I will take your phone calls if you want to call in. You got this couple minutes to get yourselves on hold. 1-800-684-3110. Let's kick it off, though, with Gene, who's calling in Illinois. Gene, line one. Go ahead.
24: Hi. Thank you for everything you do. I'm just wondering what the Democrats think is the...
0: I think we may have lost Gene. She was saying, what will Democrats think when they align with the DSA and terrorist groups, is what she put into our phone screener there. What do they think? Their hope is a victory.
13: Right.
0: Remember, these are politicians. They're looking for votes and votes only. They don't really care how to get there. And I'm not just talking about Democrats, by the way. I'm talking about Republicans as well. These are people who've dedicated their lives to, a lot of them to public service, and a lot of them to staying in power. And they are going to go and move with the tide. At one point, Chuck Schumer was one of the loudest voices who was in support of Israel. I would say just until what? The last year, when he decided, let's change that up a little bit. Because why? You saw the tide turning within your own party, that maybe the young leadership didn't feel the same way. And here we are.
13: Well, I also think it's very timely that the very day that a lot of people were talking about the comments from Hassan Piker, where he had said, you know, American Jews, if you support Israel, don't be surprised when some violence starts happening, and basically trying to couch it in language of, like, I'm just warning you, what do you expect to happen? But in reality, it's veiled threats of, hey, you know what's coming if you still support Israel. And the very type of people that he would be describing, Jared Moskowitz, Debbie Wasserman Schultz, Jewish Americans that are members of Congress, but support Israel very vocally. Remember, Debbie Wasserman Schultz and Jared Moskowitz also met with the hostage families that we represented on Capitol Hill. Debbie Wasserman Schultz does not probably agree with 99.9% of the things the ACLJ does, but she met with these family members of hostages that were being held by Hamas with ACLJ leadership. Why? Because she is very strong on Israel and against terrorism and against Hamas, which sounds like saying that, like, okay, shouldn't everyone be? They're not anymore. So I think that this move on this day, maybe it was planned before, I'm sure it was at some point, but I love the timing of it, even if it is just coincidental in this world that we're living in, that the very day that the spokesperson for the radical left, Hassan Piker, made these statements, we see the next day these members of Congress be appointed to not only the Foreign Affairs Committee, but also put in places of authority. Even if they don't take back the House, which I think almost everyone in our broadcast is watching is hoping they don't, but they're still the ranking member. That means they are the highest ranked Democrat.
0: And there's still
13: in
0: a likely chance
13: party.
0: That does happen. Let's right. not, you know,
13: yeah, the odds are historically they will take back the House. That's how the midterms normally go. And if they do, it will be now someone like Jared Moskowitz, who is the chair of the subcommittee on the Middle East and North Africa,
0: again, at least you'll have,
13: instead of a radical leftist.
0: You have a glimmer of hope.
13: Right.
0: That there's someone there that at least on that issue is on our side. And that's always good. Listen, we are wrapping up. We're halfway through this week already. I can't believe we got here. We are spending a little bit of time today hitting you with a bunch of different topics. We've done back to school week. We've done technology that's involving Antifa. We have done students' rights. We have done victories that we've had. So much is all-encompassing in the world of the ACLJ. And when you support the ACLJ, I understand you are supporting all of it. It's not just, hey, we're doing back to school week. I'm only supporting students' rights. It's all encompassing. And that includes even our work internationally. That includes our ECLJ, our European Center, our work at the UN, our work at the ACLJ Jerusalem. So when you hear about these stories with having, Jared and other Democrats who are, at least supporting Israel, know that that's why we have an ACLJ Jerusalem. It's not a Israeli Center for Law and Justice, actually kind of importing our American values and support to Israel and vice versa, and make sure we have an open dialogue and discussion amongst our team. That is why even Jeff Balaban goes back and forth between Israel and New York City or wherever it may be in the States to do that. So I want to first also just say thank you. We've had an amazing month in August, but it's not too late to support. You can do it today at ACLJ.org. Like we said, it's back to school week. And I do mean this very genuinely. There are small issues. There are large issues. There's a lot going on in schools today. There's a lot of concern that's happening, and a lot of it's very legitimate, and we've seen it happen here in Nashville, Tennessee, with violence that happens in schools. The last thing I want your kid and my kid to think about is whether they can say a prayer, is whether a teacher can stop them, or an administrator can stop them from saying a prayer before their meal, or reading the Bible, or bringing their Bible to school, or discussing their faith openly, respectfully and openly. Our kids don't need to be dealing with this, but they are. Christmas is coming around the corner. I know it's crazy to think about, but only 3 months till Christmas. Guess what's going to start happening? We're going to start getting emails. We're going to start getting reached out to by people who say, town square, my school isn't allowing a song about Jesus in their Christmas pageant. We have to somehow still have these discussions. And yes, there are bigger threats to our students, but they have to deal with those threats every day. That's not something that we at the ACLJ really have a hand in stopping. That's something that we have a large, large problem with in this country. So let's protect our kids where we can, whether that's online, when we talk about the issues we have, and we'll talk about some of that tomorrow too, or whether that is making sure they can stand up for their own faith and be protected and be respected. We also call for your kids to be respectful as well. But you can do that today by supporting the work of the ACLJ. It is back to school week. So again, when we kind of casually talk about it, know that it's really important to us. We've been doing it for 40 years here. Your support makes a huge difference too, because a lot of these kids, their parents, they don't have the money to pay for a lawyer, nor that they're nervous about their situation and they don't have representation, but we're able to provide that at no cost because people like you support the work of the ACLJ. Of course, here we only got a minute and a half, and I think doing the world, it wouldn't be giving you justice here if we didn't take a minute and talk about the fact that here in Tennessee, it's been all over your social media feeds, all over the news. Of course, the passing of Dolly Parton, who meant a lot and means a lot to our community here. Our kids all know the name Dolly Parton because in our mailboxes for the first 5 years of their life, every month, Miss Dolly sent them a book. To kids, by the way, whether you are low income, whether you are the richest kid in Tennessee, Dolly had the Imagination Library, which means so much, still does. And that's just a small portion of what she meant to society and what she meant to music in general, but also to just keeping our community together here. So she will be very missed. It's really hard to think about here. So again, didn't know her. Actually, I have one story involving Dolly Parton, and you'll have to maybe go to my social media to find it, because it involves me just a year ago getting locked in a bathroom because Dolly Parton somehow was involved in this situation.
13: While it was sad, that statement by her nephew, who was her chief of security, that pointed to the gospel. Absolutely. In the middle of it, saying that it's a sad day for us, but not for her, because she is with Jesus. That is, tells you a lot about her life and her legacy, and we should all be grateful that we had that.
0: Absolutely. Everyone should be honoring her legacy. So we appreciate all of you for tuning in today. Don't want to end on a sour note, a sad note, but of course couldn't not talk about it. We had to, at least for a minute here. We'll be back tomorrow with more on Seculo.
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26: You know, much of our prayer has no power in it because there's no heart in it. And if we put so little heart in our prayers, we should not expect God to put much heart in answering them.
27: Coming up today, Pastor Greg Laurie points out how energizing it is to have a productive prayer life. As we'll discover, it's really what the Lord wants for each of us.
26: Keep praying. Jesus said, keep asking, keep seeking, keep knocking, pray with persistence, don't give up. This is

0: people seem to dabble at prayer. Lord bless everybody everywhere. Amen. Others get on their knees and pray earnestly, wholeheartedly, passionately. Prayer can actually energize our faith, and faith can energize our prayers. And today on A New Beginning, Pastor Greg Laurie helps us move to a more immersive, more rewarding experience in talking with God. We'll learn some important principles that'll take us there. It's a good time to take notes.
1: Okay, let's grab our Bibles and turn to Acts chapter 12. Acts chapter 12, we're in our series, Upside Down Living in the Book of Acts. And here's a real key into how this early church turned their world upside down. Acts 12, verse 1. Now about that time, Herod the king stretched out his hand to harass some of the church. He killed James, the brother of John, with the sword because he saw that it pleased the Jews. He proceeded further to seize Peter also. Now this was during the days of unleavened bread. So when he had arrested him, he put him into prison and delivered him to four squads of soldiers to keep him, intending to bring him to the people at Passover. But I love verse 5, underline the whole verse. Peter was therefore kept in prison, but constant prayer was offered to God for him by the church. Constant prayer was offered to God for him by the church. Now, here's some vital insights into how to pray effectively. The title of my message is, What Happens When Christians Pray Together? What happens when Christians pray together? A lot, as shown in this story. Here's point number one. The prayer that has power is the one that is offered to God. The prayer that has power is the one that is offered to God. Verse 5 again, constant prayer was offered to God. You say, what? Isn't all prayer offered to God? No, not necessarily. Jesus told the story of a Pharisee who prayed thus with himself, which is a King James way of saying his prayer wasn't heard by God. It was sort of a performance. And sometimes prayers can be a performance. Look at how eloquently I pray. Look at me. That's not what prayer is about. Here's the real objective of prayer. It's not to get God to do what I want him to do. It's to get my will in alignment with him. Amen. Right? So in alignment with God. Jesus said in John 15, if you abide in me and my words abide in you, you shall ask what you will and it shall be done for you. All right? So principle number two, they prayed with passion and persistence. They prayed with passion and persistence. Constant prayer, underline those two words, constant prayer was offered to God. This phrase constant prayer could be translated earnest prayer. This is not a flippant, oh Lord, help old Peter out. This is, oh Lord, deliver Peter. Oh Lord, don't let Peter die. Lord, we're calling on you with passion, with persistence. We need your help, Lord. You know, much of our prayer has no power in it because there's no heart in it. And if we put so little heart in our prayers, we should not expect God to put much heart in answering them. Jesus said, knock and the door will be opened. Seeking you shall find. Asking it shall be given. And in the original language, it's keep asking, keep seeking, keep knocking. Pray with persistence. Don't give up. God answers prayer three ways. Yes, no, and wait. But we don't like wait and we don't like no. We just want to hear yes. Here comes down to this. Sometimes God says go. Sometimes God says slow. And sometimes God says, grow. Let me say that again. Sometimes God says, go. Yes. Sometimes God says, oh, wait, slow down. And sometimes God says, no, grow. Let me illustrate. There was a time when the apostle Paul came to the Lord and asked for him to heal him. Now, we don't know what Paul needed to be healed of, but I'm sure he had a lot of injuries. He was beaten with rods. He was shipwrecked. He was stoned. Not that kind of stoned. He took a lot of physical abuse. So he said, Lord, I'm asking you to heal me. And the Lord said, my grace is sufficient for you. In other words, no, Paul, I'm not going to heal you. But my grace is going to carry you through this. So in effect, God said no. But then there's Moses. He wanted to deliver the children of Israel because he himself was a Hebrew and he was in an elevated position as probably the Pharaoh in waiting, because he was adopted into the family of the Pharaoh. But he got tired of waiting on God. One day he took things into his own hands and he killed an Egyptian who was beating a Jewish man, and he was sent into exile for 40 years. He had the right idea, but he needed to wait on the Lord. Same thing is true of Jacob. He was given the birthright by God, but he didn't want to wait for it to come his way, so he took matters into his own hands and made a mess of his life. Listen to me. Wait on the Lord. So sometimes God says, nope. Sometimes God says, slow. Sometimes God says, go. Have you ever had a prayer answered so quickly it blew your mind? This is what's going to happen in our story now. So they're praying, Lord, deliver Peter. That brings me to point number three. They prayed together. They prayed together. Again, the title of my message is what happens when Christians pray together. Verse 5, constant prayer was offered to God for him by the church. There's power in united prayer. Jesus said in Matthew 18, if any two of you shall agree on earth, touching anything they shall ask, it will be done for them of my Father who is in heaven. Now that doesn't just mean two Christians can get together and say, hey, you know what? I would really like to have a Ferrari. Let's agree together and pray. Do you want a Ferrari? It could be ours, okay? Yeah, let's pray. Lord, well, no, that's not what it means. It means two people that have been prompted by the Holy Spirit praying in accordance with the will of God. It will be heard of your Father in answer. But this is really important because when you have a burden, share your burdens with other Christians. Get a bunch of people praying. I think it's a great thing when we can bring these needs before the church and we can all pray together. Okay, so let's see what happened. Acts 12, verse 6. Now I'm reading from the New Living Translation. The night before Peter was to be placed on trial, he was asleep, fastened with two chains between two soldiers. Others stood guard at the prison gate. Suddenly, a bright light is in the cell, and an angel of the Lord stood before Peter. The angel struck him on the side to wake him up. He must have been a deep sleeper. The angel had to kind of whack him. Get up. And the chains fell off his wrist, and the angel said, get dressed and put on your sandals. Sounds like a parent trying to get their kids ready for school. Come on, get up. Get out of bed. Wake up. Put your clothes on. Let's go. And the chains fell off his wrists. And now the angel says, put on your coat and follow me. And Peter left the cell and followed the angel. He thought this was a vision. He didn't realize it was actually happening. They passed the first and second guard posts and came to the iron gate leading to the city. And this opened for them all by itself. This is cool. Because this comes from a Greek word that we get the word automatic from. So the big iron gate opens on its own, you know, like at the supermarket. So he walks through the big iron gate, not really believing this is actually happening. They walk down the street and the angel suddenly leaves him. Peter finally comes to his senses and says, it's really true. The Lord has sent his angel and saved me from Herod and from what the Jewish leaders had planned to do. When did this prayer get answered? It says the night before Peter was to be placed on trial. It was late. Why didn't God answer sooner? I don't know. But here's what's interesting. Sometimes God will wait till the last minute so you will see.

0: had been in trouble for hours and hours. So the church is praying. This is the night before Peter is going to go on trial, and he would have been summarily found guilty and executed in this kangaroo court of injustice. So it was teaching the church perseverance. It was teaching Peter faith and reminding us all that prayer is warfare. The battle is not won through human strength. It's won on the knees.
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0: You know, I've heard people describe a trip to Israel as seeing the Bible actually come to life. Hey, everybody, Greg Laurie. And I've been to Israel many times, and I've led a lot of tours, and I have to say that's absolutely true. Listen, when you're walking on the same stones that Jesus himself walked on, well, that's something that's enriching to your faith. It's not just a travel experience. It actually energizes and enhances your study of the Bible. Think of it this way. It's a vacation with a purpose. And we're going to be taking a tour of Israel April 6 to 15, 2027. 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
1: 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And now Pastor Greg continues his message called, What Happens When Christians Pray Together?
0: I love this fourth point. I love what happens next because this shows how human these people were and how honest the Bible is and how honest the book of Acts is about this story. So here's all the believers. They're praying together. They're praying with passion. God has intervened, sent an angel to deliver Peter. What happens next? Go to Acts 12, verse 12. When he realized this, that is, Peter realized he'd been delivered from prison, he went to the home of Mary, the mother of John Mark, where many were gathered for prayer. He knocked at the door of the gate, and a servant girl named Rhoda came to open it. When she recognized Peter's voice, she was so overjoyed. Instead of opening the door, she ran back inside and told everyone, Peter is standing at the door. You're out of your mind, they said. When she insisted, they decided, maybe it's his angel. Meanwhile, Peter continued knocking. When they finally opened the door and saw him, they were amazed. He motioned for them to quiet down and told them how the Lord had let him out of prison. Tell James and the other brothers what has happened, he said, and he went to another place. Now, you got to see the humor in this story. Apparently, God could get Peter out of a prison, but he couldn't get him into a prayer meeting. No doubt a prayer meeting for him. So this is how my warped cartoonist mind sees a story. So they're praying, oh Lord, deliver Peter. Oh Lord, hear our prayer. Don't let Peter die. Lord, hear us right now. Oh Lord, now there's a knock on this gate. What is that? Anyway, Lord, deliver Peter. And then knock again. Hey, Rhoda, would you go get the door? She opens the door. There stands Peter. Boom, she shuts it, walks back in. Guess who's standing at the door? We don't know. It's Peter. It's not Peter. It's probably his angel. First of all, if an angel knocks at my door, I'm letting him in. Right? And so now I love how it says they went to investigate this together. Verse 16, Peter continued knocking. They opened the door and they were amazed. It makes me think that maybe they all kind of went over together. You know, let's just check this thing out here. Open the door. There is Peter. Like, what are you guys doing? Let me in. I just got delivered from prison. I would rather not get rearrested again and thrown back in again. But why do I bring this up? Because it shows how though they prayed with passion, though they prayed together, they had their moment of doubt. And my fourth point is they prayed doubtingly. And we've all done this. And I bring this up because sometimes people say, you must pray in faith. And if you prayed for God to heal you and you're not healed, it's because of your lack of faith. Hold on now, buckaroo. We all lack faith at times. We all fall short at times. And they lack faith in this moment. But God heard and answered their prayer. God said, go. And sometimes you'll be praying for something and boom, it's answered so quickly you can't even really measure the time. But again, this just shows how things can change as a result of powerful prayer.

Let's pull the camera back and wrap this up. In the beginning of the story, we see an all-powerful King Herod wreaking havoc on the church. Herod had on his side the power of government, the power of the sword, and the threat of prison. The church had no political power, no military power, but they had the ultimate power, the power of God Almighty. And that power was unleashed through prayer. So I don't know what you're dealing with right now. I don't know what you're grappling with. I don't know what kind of problem you're being challenged with, but God is in control. But this is a reminder, death comes to every person. The famous and the unknown, the powerful and the weak. You may drive a Ferrari, you may drive a Prius. You may ride a Harley or ride a Vespa. Doesn't really matter. Death will come to every person. And you don't know when this life is going to end. No one does. Somehow we think we're entitled to live long lives, but then something happens and your life is shorter than you expected. You don't make that decision, but you have everything to say about that little dash in the middle. When you go to a cemetery, you'll see the date of birth and the date of death, and then there's a dash. The dash is all about what you do with it, how you live your life. And listen, you decide in this life where you will spend the afterlife. And so people don't know what's going to happen. The Bible tells us very clearly, and if we put our trust in Jesus Christ, we don't have to fear death. That doesn't mean we look forward to it. It doesn't mean we as Christians have a death wish, but what it means is we know when that day comes, we'll be ready to meet the Lord. As Paul said, I have a desire to stay here with you, but I have a desire to depart and be with Christ, which is far better. Oh yeah, far better. Paul also said to live as Christ and to die as gain. So when that day comes, that day comes. And we as Christians go into the presence of God. But there's someone listening to me right now that is really frightened by this topic. You think about it all the time. You think about your mortality. You worry about it. Listen, let's get it resolved right now. I am telling you on the authority of Scripture, if you put your faith in Jesus Christ, you can have peace in the midst of the most difficult circumstances like Peter had when he was in prison. If you put your faith in Jesus Christ, you no longer have to fear death because Jesus said, I hold the keys of death. And I'm glad he holds them because if I had them, they would have been lost by now. Because I always am losing keys. Am I the only one? Right. Jesus has the keys. He has control. And he said, I am the resurrection and the life, and he that believes in me, though he were dead, yet shall he live. And whosoever lives and believes in me, Jesus speaking, shall never die. Oh, sure, our bodies will go into the ground, unless the Lord comes for us in the rapture before that. And that could happen. But if not, our bodies go into the ground, but they'll be resurrected again, but our soul goes immediately into the presence of God. That is our hope we have as followers of Jesus Christ. So we're going to close now with a word of prayer, and I want to extend an invitation to anybody here. If you're not sure that you're ready for the afterlife, if you're not certain that you'll go to heaven when you die, respond to this invitation that I'll give as we pray. Listen, Jesus died on the cross for your sin. That's why he came to this earth. He paid the price for every wrong you've ever done, and he rose again from the dead. And now he stands at the door of your life, and he knocks. And he says, if you hear his voice and open the door, he'll come in. Peter was knocking at the door of the house, and they finally let him in. Jesus is knocking at the door of your life. Will you let him in? This is your moment to do so. Let's pray. Father, I pray for any that may not know you, let this be the day they believe in you. Let this be the day they ask Jesus into their life and have the hope and the certainty that they'll go to heaven one day. And I ask this now in Jesus' name. Amen.

0: 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You've got a list of the chapters in front of you.
1: Yes.
0: Which chapter do you think long-time Christians need the most, even if they never admit it?
1: I would say probably sharing the good news, and that's a section on sharing the gospel. You know, what I found, Dave, is young believers are the most excited about sharing their faith. And the problem is, as we grow in the Lord, as we've known the Lord for many years, we do that less and less. And actually, not only is it good for the people that you're sharing the gospel with, but it's good for you. You see, it is life-giving to share the gospel. And it's something that every believer needs to be engaged in. So in this section of sharing the gospel, we talk about how to bring in the catch, how to bait the hook, how to communicate effectively, and a whole lot more, just like how to do it and how to do it effectively. So, I mean, but, you know, honestly, I have a chapter on read the Bible, and there's so many believers that don't do that on a regular basis. The same can be said of being involved in your church. So many believers are not involved in their church as they ought to be. So there's something here for everyone, and I think that you'll find these truths in this book are biblical and practical and hopeful, really encouraging for you. So let us send you a copy of this new book, What Every Growing Christian Needs to Know, for your gift of any size.
0: 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Or just go online to harvest.org. And then here's Pastor Greg once again.
1: Let me close with this thought. Would you like Jesus Christ to come into your life? Would you like your sin forgiven? Would you like to fill the hole in your soul? Would you like to go to heaven when you die? If so, just stop what you're doing and pray this prayer with me. You can pray it out loud if you like. You can pray it in the quietness of your heart if you choose, but pray this prayer. This is a prayer of asking Jesus Christ to come into your life. Pray these words. Lord Jesus, I know that I'm a sinner, but I know that you're the Savior who died on the cross for my sin and rose again from the dead. I turn from that sin now, and I choose to follow you from this moment forward. Thank you for hearing this prayer and answering this prayer. In Jesus' name I pray, amen. Hey, did you just pray that prayer? If so, I want to congratulate you and be the first to say, welcome to the family of God.
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0: 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Today's message is a continuation of our focus on the Holy Spirit, stressing His empowerment of living the Christian life. As we spend more time in the Word and in prayer, we'll find that we're less likely to develop sinful habits or place lesser things before God. Today's lesson is Empowering of the Holy Spirit. In Acts chapter 1, here's Raul Reese.
1: Now, the reason we want to begin to teach on doctrine is because we understand that surely we are living in the last days. These are days that are very drastic days for families, and people are not aware of the evil that really is going on even within our own particular backyards or our own cities that we live in. I feel that as we begin to grow as a church, we know that there's a lot of people that are coming from different churches, which a lot of people don't know what Calvary Chapel is all about. And many times when it comes to doctrine, maybe you've been taught one way of worship and doing things which maybe you find different at Calvary Chapel. Now, this is not to put down anything or anybody, but I just want to make myself clear where we're heading as a church. And of course, as a pastor and as a shepherd of this body, I have to inform you of what we desire for the people of God here at Calvary Chapel, Golden Springs, and where we are wanting to head in the future to come with the church. We surely have seen in the past God work for the last 13 years in West Covina, as we saw God tremendously move among the people, and God surely brought revival among us. And among that time of 13 years, not only did we see a decline in the Church of Jesus Christ, but we saw things get more evil. From the time that I was saved 22 years ago, things have become worse. And it's interesting because one of the things that I have in my heart as a desire to give to you tonight is that you, myself, each one of us here and those listening to the radio tonight, is that we have a responsibility to pass on to our children and to their children the heritage of the Lord. Very important. I believe that our country is in a very drastic point tonight in history, as we have seen not only American young people that are being not only seduced, but young people that really have not had a rooting and grounding in the Word of God in the last 20 years. Young people that not only have been enticed into drugs and alcohol and sex and pornography and all kinds of things where their lives are being destroyed. I am concerned deeply because of where our country is heading. And so I feel that as we look around, and this is just the beginning of what God is going to do here, let me read to you something that is interesting as a warning to the church. It has been said that the first generation of believers fight the battles. I am a first generation in my family coming to know the Lord. I don't know where you stand tonight, second or third generation. But the first generation stands like with Moses when the people of God came out of Egypt. Egypt is the world. And I was in the world for 24 years and I got a real bad taste of the world. Nobody has to educate me on the world. I was in the world. But I can say to you that the only thing that has kept me has been the Word of God and the power of the Holy Spirit in my life. It doesn't mean that I have been perfect. There's no possible way. There is no one perfect. But those that are first generation Christians are the ones that are constantly fighting the battles. We don't give up in fighting the battles. It's a battle to be fought. We know that there are three things that we're constantly fighting against. That is the flesh, the world, and Satan. Satan, the world, and the flesh, those three things you're going to have to fight against all of the days of your life. It seems that our first generation people really have been truly converted, especially those that come out of Egypt, come out of the world. It seems like they don't want no more part of the world. They're sick of it. They've been burned too many times. They've seen what drugs can do to the brain. They've seen what alcohol can do to the liver. They've seen what other things can do in destroying people's lives and marriages. In adultery, sex before marriage. And the first generation seems to fight the battles by the Word of God and by the power of the Holy Spirit. The second generation claims the spoils and enjoys them. And you talk to that second generation and they seem to kind of hear what you're saying, but they don't fully understand because they haven't been there with the first generation. They've kind of been spoiled. Everything has been given to them. Think about what happened to the children of Israel when they came out of Egypt and they went to the wilderness and then they entered the promised land and Joshua got the victories and they were taking the land and became very prosperous. And then the third generation, this is amazing, but the third generation sells out to the enemy. They have no power. No power at all. And I feel that we are living in these times where we have in the book of Judges chapter 2 verse 10, there arose a generation that did not know the Lord. Why? Because the second generation failed to tell their children about God and His laws and His word. And how we need to come back to the basics. The basics of the Word of God. You see, when a generation sells out to the enemy, it is a generation that is empty, seeking, searching, not finding satisfaction in their lives. People's lives are broken and destroyed, even as we have it in the Old Testament, and we have many, many warnings given to us by the Old Testament. You see, it is important that to win the battle, we need to be men and women of the Word. We need to be men and women of prayer. We need to be separated from sin. We need to have faith in God. And we need to stand up by putting on the whole armor of God and fighting against the wiles of the enemy. Because he wants to destroy us. And one thing I know and I recognize, that greater is he that is in me than he that is of the world. He has no power over my life. God has created me with a will, either to submit to him or to submit to the world. I have to make a choice. Jesus says you cannot serve two masters. You love the one, you love the other. You got to make up your mind who you're going to serve. And then when Jesus was teaching in Matthew 13 and he came to the parable of the sower, there we see four types of people. The first people are those that have no faith. The second ones are the ones that come to church, they hear the word of God, but they're emotional, and when a time of emotion comes, they fall away. They can't stand up to the enemy. They have nothing to stand on. And then the third group, actually that's where probably today 85% of the church is. And that is the things of the world have stolen the word of God from their hearts. The world is keeping you from the blessings of God. The fourth group that he talks about is where the seed went out and it fell on good ground and it took ground and it brought forth fruit, some 30 and some 60 and some 100-fold, but that was a small minority. I believe that tonight the church is made up of a minority, not a majority. Small. And I believe this in my heart, and this is why tonight I want to just really bring not only warning to you, but I want to speak to you about real power. Not emotional power. Real, solid power that God gives to us. If there was any time in the history of the church where we need power, it is tonight. We need another Pentecost for God to come and baptize us with His Holy Spirit. So what I want to do is I want to take you to the book of Acts and I want to take you step by step how the birth of the church came about, and how this power can be gained even in our own lives tonight. Turn to the book of Acts, beginning with chapter 1. We'll begin and we'll go through the whole book and just looking at the chapters and seeing what God has to say to us tonight. One of the things for those of you that are new to the fellowship, and maybe those that are listening to the radio tonight, when we begin to speak about spiritual things or we begin to speak of the Holy Spirit, the first thing that we need to understand is that the Holy Spirit is a person, and that the Holy Spirit doesn't bring any confusion. You see, God wants to move within our lives and He wants to manifest Himself through our lives. But at the same time, as God wants to move in my life and manifest Himself in my life, He wants us to understand that we bring all glory and honor to the Lord Jesus Christ. Because God intends to use you and to use anyone here and to use my life for His glory.
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1: So the first thing that we need to look at is, who is the Holy Spirit? Is He some mystic person? No. Jesus Christ told the disciples that He would not leave them alone. That even though He was going to depart, that the Comforter, the Holy Spirit, would come to assist them and to comfort them and to be right alongside of them. And so the first thing that has to happen is that the Holy Spirit, as He begins to deal with you as an unbeliever, He begins to come alongside of you, and the Holy Spirit, the first preposition is He's with you. You're not a Christian. When the Holy Spirit is with you, He is bringing now conviction to your heart. Where before you felt not guilty about doing something or saying something or hearing dirty jokes or even saying dirty jokes, now you feel not comfortable saying them. There's something that bugs you inside. It is the voice of God speaking to you. It's God is beginning to convict you and bringing you to repentance. But you see, no one can come to repentance until you come to that place where the Holy Spirit brings you to submission to Jesus Christ. And that can only happen at true salvation when you ask Jesus Christ to come into your life. And like Jesus talking to Nicodemus in John chapter 3, you must be born again, not of the wind, but of the Spirit. At that particular time, when you say, okay, man, I had enough. I want to give my life to Jesus Christ, as you've heard messages. And the messages have been piercing your heart. And you know that it's right, but you just go out and you rebel against it. And every week in your rebelling and rebelling, there will be a time that God will bring not only conviction, but you're going to have to make a decision in your life. One thing I recognize, and I know that the Holy Spirit will never, ever force you to receive Him. Ever. Nobody is forced to receive Jesus Christ. It doesn't matter if your parents or your grandparents or your son or your daughters are Christians and you're not a Christian in your home. There's no possible way that you or I can ever convert anybody to Christianity. It is the work of the Holy Spirit, as He goes out and begins to convict people. Now, how did this conviction come about? Well, first of all, it comes about as people are praying for you. That's how it comes about. As people begin to pray for you, and you don't even know it. I didn't even know it. I didn't even know people were praying for me before I came to the Lord. Now I know because I'm a Christian. But as people begin to pray for you, you might as well forget it. Seriously, because the Lord is going to do a work in your life. You can run anywhere you want to go, But because God loves you so much, He will pursue after you and He will do everything under His power to get you. And even though when you come to that place where you're looking up and you're in the bottom of the barrel and you find yourself like the prodigal son among the pigs, God cannot rescue you unless you call upon the name of the Lord. God gives you will. He cannot pull you out unless you're willing to submit and to say, Jesus, I want to repent of my sins. I want to accept you into my heart, into my life, and I want you to become Lord of my life. At that particular moment, as you say those words, the Holy Spirit that was with you, convicting you of sin, you have just now invited Him into your life, and now you've become a Christian. Right there, you become a Christian by faith. Now the Holy Spirit is within. He's in operation in my life. That's why Paul the Apostle in 2 Corinthians 5:17 says, therefore, if any man is in Jesus Christ, he or she are brand new people. All things are passed away. Behold, all things are brand new. You begin to see through the eyes new things. You begin to see things that you never saw before. As God begins to give you compassion and a burden and love for other people because you don't want to see them go to hell. Because God took you out of hell. And those people that are born again of the Holy Spirit, as they begin to hunger after God and they get into the Word of God and begin to read and begin to learn how to pray, all of a sudden then God begins to use your life in a mighty way. And then as a child of God begins to grow in the Lord, you know, there are those times where you see people that came forth, they gave their life to the Lord, they prayed the prayer, man, they went back, they got a Bible and got the literature for being born again of the Holy Spirit. Some of them lasted a couple of days, some lasted a week, some lasted a month, some even a couple of months, and some even years. And then all of a sudden, you find in between those times that when the person comes to the Lord, you start kind of getting cold. You begin not to lose your first love, but you begin to leave your first love. Which means that other things begin to take the place of what? Of God, which is most important. Your Bible reading, your fellowship with God in prayer, your fellowship with other believers. And if you're not in prayer and you're not in the Word and you're not in fellowship, you're going to be sucked by the world. You're going to find yourself back in the world doing those things that you once hated, but now you're going to be doing them worse. Like the dog going back to his own vomit. And it's going to be harder for you to get back to the Lord. Because you've tasted of the knowledge of the truth. That's where you have to be careful. It doesn't mean that people can't come back. The Lord will return. The Lord will accept anybody that wants to come back if they repent. If you repent, God will take you back instantly. He will forgive you. He will cleanse you and wash you and get on with business. But the problem with backsliders is they're trying to serve God and mammon. They're divided between two opinions. They want God, but they also want the world. And you can't have the two. You have to make up your mind who you're going to serve. And you see, when the Holy Spirit comes upon my life, then what I need when I begin to get cold and I'm reading the Bible and I don't feel like reading, I don't feel like praying, and I start feeling like I want to go back into the world. And what the church needs today, man, is the baptism of the Holy Spirit. The baptism of the Holy Spirit. And that preposition in the Greek is the epi experience, which means is what? The within and now the upon experience. And this is the experience that has been totally abused by the church. For many people will tell you that the baptism of the Holy Spirit is the experience when you receive it of speaking in other tongues. And that puts a category that everybody then has to speak in tongues. And yet that's not what Paul taught, and that's not what Jesus taught. There's a balance. You see, when the Holy Spirit comes upon your life, it is not so that I can speak in other language. It is not so that I can be more spiritual. It is God empowering me for service. He empowers me for service and to witness. And He empowers me to endure the warfare that I am against Satan, the world, and the flesh. And this is the AP experience. And there are different ways that people receive. You receive it by faith. It is not by feeling. It is by faith. Faith comes by hearing, and hearing by the Word of God. And it is a time where people will say to you, well, you really cannot receive the baptism of the Holy Spirit because you have a problem and you're a Christian and you're smoking. How many times you've heard that? God can fill a life full of smoke. No, that's not true. The Bible doesn't say that. You need to be filled so you can stop smoking. You need to be filled to stop smoking. You need to stop drinking. You need to be filled with the Holy Spirit. You need to stop adultery. You need to be filled with the Holy Spirit. You see what I'm trying to tell you? That's what the Bible says. Power. Dunamis power. They will give you the power not only for service, but to become an overcomer in sin. You see, when Jesus Christ left from the Mount of Olives, they thought He was never coming back again. But He said, hey, you guys, the angel said, the same way He's going up, the same way He's coming again. The same way He's coming again. And remember that when Jesus left the Mount of Olives and He went up to the sky and He went up in the clouds, He told His disciples not to depart from Jerusalem. Why? Because the post-resurrection time, when Jesus Christ resurrected, He was here for 40 days with the disciples, and over 500 saw Him after the resurrection, including the disciples of Jesus Christ. And He told them, don't go anywhere until the Holy Spirit comes upon you. They already have been born again, the Holy Spirit. And then Jesus says, wait for the power of the Holy Spirit. You're going to need it. In the life that we're living today, and the world that we're living in today, tonight, we need the power.
0: Well, we hope today's message has been an inspiration for you to seek more in your relationship with God, pursuing the wisdom of His Word and seeking the strength of His Spirit in your life. 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
21: Shalom, this is Stephen Gehr. We're going to continue our study of Messianic prophecy, views, expectation, anticipation, interpretation, and specifically we're going to focus in today on Genesis 49. This is a very important prophecy and often overlooked because it's nestled within a passage, which uses poetic language and which many people find, frankly, a little bit confusing. And so what I want to do is simply focus in on the key terms, the key verses found in Genesis 49, 8 through 10. But to do so, I'm going to have to establish the context. Now, in this passage, what we're going to see is that the Messiah is going to be king from the tribe of Judah. You'll remember the Abrahamic covenant. Within the Abrahamic covenant, we know that the covenantal seed from Abraham will bless the world. All families of the earth will be blessed through some descendants, or we later learn, specific descendant from Abraham. But how can we narrow down which tribe of the Jewish people will the Messiah come from? It is Genesis 49 that does our work for us. Now, I want to, before we get to verse 8, we must read the first verse. This is Jacob. Remember, Abraham's grandson, Abraham, Isaac, Jacob, the three Hebrew patriarchs. Jacob is on his deathbed. Jacob summons his sons and said, "Assemble yourselves that I may tell you what will befall you in the days to come. Gather together and hear, O sons of Jacob, and listen to Israel, your father." So on his deathbed, Jacob delivers his final blessing to his 12 sons. You know, Jacob had received a blessing from his father, Isaac. The same way, both of them take the form of what looks like poetry, but is actually a prophetic oracle. It's a particular form. And Jacob's words were fraught with prophetic significance. As a matter of fact, if you read the passage, it's very clear that Jacob, the patriarch himself, emphasizes the prophetic content of his remarks by identifying them as revealing what the future holds for his family in the days to come. Baharit Hayamim, the end of days. And he goes through his sons, Reuben and Simeon and Levi. By the time he gets to the fourth son, Judah, it is Judah to whom the mantle of tribal leadership is passed. It will not go to the three oldest, or to one of the three oldest. It will not go to one of the three eldest sons. It will go to the fourth son. And let's read the passage. "Judah, your brothers shall praise you. Your hand shall be on the neck of your enemies. Your father's sons shall bow down to you. Judah is a lion's whelp. From the prey, my son, you have gone up. He couches. He lies down as a lion. And as a lion, who dares rouse him up?" And it's verse 10 that contains the key clause. "The scepter shall not depart from Judah, nor the ruler's staff from between his feet until Shiloh comes. And to him shall be the obedience of the peoples." So Judah is recognized as being worthy to receive the privileges of the firstborn, and within Jacob's prophetic blessings of his 12 sons is the promise that Judah's tribe will rightfully rule. That's what it means when he says, possess the scepter, the symbol of royalty, over the rest of their children. And this will be the case until a particular moment in history that is expressed with the mysterious phrase, the coming of Shiloh. This mysterious term, Shiloh, how do we understand that? How can we translate this? Some of our biblical translations don't even try to translate it. They just use it as a proper name and leave it untranslated. But Shiloh can be, and maybe should be, translated as to whom it belongs. To whom it belongs. It is translated rightfully that way in Ezekiel 21:27 concerning the royal crown of Israel's prince. Now, some people would read Shiloh to be referencing the location, but that is a particularly nonsensical interpretation, not to mention a cop-out. How can we understand that until Shiloh come, places don't come? People do. And the one to whom it belongs, i.e. the scepter of rule, will come. and it will be transferred to him because it belongs to him. Let me show you what I mean regarding the Ezekiel 21 passage, which reads as follows. A rune, a rune, a rune, I will make it. This also will be no more until he comes whose right it is, and I will give it to him. He comes whose right it is, or to whom it belongs, and I will give it to him. Same word used in the same way. We should understand Shiloh as the one to whom tribute is due, or the one to whom the scepter is due. Now, how do the Jewish people understand this passage? How has it traditionally been understood by the rabbis? Well, as a messianic title, as a pseudonym for Messiah, of course. And in fact, when we consult the Targums, by which I mean the first century Aramaic paraphrases of the Hebrew Bible, well, the Targums consistently treat Genesis 49:10 as a messianic prophecy. For example, Targum Onkelos, which again goes back to first century, the time of the gospel, the time of Jesus, reads as follows. He who exercises dominion shall not pass away from the house of Judah, nor the scribe from his children's children's forever, until Messiah shall come, whose is the kingdom, and to whom the peoples shall obey. You say, I don't remember all of that in Genesis 49:10. Well, remember, this is an interpretive paraphrase. It's not a straight translation. So this guy is giving you his teaching opinion as to how to understand this passage, how to read this passage and to understand it. He wants to make sure that people get the point of the passage. And for the author of Targum Onkelos, absolutely, Shiloh is a pseudonym for the Messiah, and the scepter will not pass from Judah until Messiah shall come, whose is the kingdom and to whom the peoples shall obey. But we have another Targum. Let's see how they understand it. This is called, you'll pardon the expression, the Palestinian Targum, but it just references its location. Kings shall not cease from the house of Judah, nor scribes teaching the law from his children's children, until, and here's the salient point, the time that the king Messiah shall come, whose is the kingdom, and to whom all the kingdoms of the earth shall be obedient. So far, two for two, Targums, Aramaic paraphrases from the first century that view this passage as absolutely, without question, messianic. Let's see if we can go three for three. This is the Targum Yerushalayim, also first century, which reads, kings shall not cease from the house of Judah until the time that the king Messiah shall come. How beauteous is the king Messiah, Melech Mashiach, in other words, who is to arise from the house of Judah. Well, maybe you don't like Aramaic. Maybe you want to look for a different language. How about a Syriac translation that dates from the first century called the Peshitta? Let's see how they translate this particular verse. The scepter shall not depart from Judah, nor a declarer of the law from between his feet until he comes whose it is. You don't have to be a theologian to understand they're talking about a messianic figure, the messianic figure. Let's take a moment and look at the Midrash Rabbah. That is the sermonic material from the Middle Ages that records the sermons of the rabbis on these passages. And in the Midrash Rabbah, we have this statement. The scepter shall not depart from Judah. This alludes to the Messiah, son of David, who will chastise the state with a staff. It goes on to say, the rulership abideth with the tribe of Judah until the arrival of Shiloh, the Messiah. There are many other passages in the Midrash that we can take, but for time's sake, we're going to have to move on. What about the famous Talmud, the Oral Law? In the Talmud, we read in Sanhedrin 98a, what is the name of Messiah? They of the school of Rav Shilah said, his name is Shiloh. Shiloh, in other words. The genealogy of the Messiah is very important, as we can see through the emphasis given this concept in the genealogies that are recorded with

0: was impeccable. In our closing moment, we really can't conclude the book of Genesis, the Messianic prophecies, without at least a passing mention of the typology, again, the picture present within the biographical account of Joseph. Now, that's a lot of text, and we simply cannot go through that entire text, but Joseph's story is familiar enough that I can point out to you that there are indisputable correspondences between the key events of the life of Joseph and the career of our Messiah. And we're on extremely firm ground when we assert this. What's the firm ground, you may ask? I'll tell you. Because this correspondence between Joseph and the Messiah is recognized and elaborated upon by the first martyr of the church. Who's that? Stephen. In his defense before the Sanhedrin, found in Acts 7. And there's a large section in Acts 7 devoted to the correspondence between, typological correspondence, between Joseph and Jesus. For example, Joseph, although he was the God-ordained deliverer of his people, he was initially rejected by his brothers. He was treated despicably, and he was unceremoniously disposed of. And it's only upon the second encounter with their brother that Joseph's family recognized and acknowledged him as their savior. Well, this is exactly the same thing that happens with Jesus. He's initially rejected by his family, by his brothers. He's treated despicably by his clan, his tribe, his people, and he is unceremoniously disposed of. And for the majority of the Jewish people, it will be only upon their second encounter, his return, that Jesus' own people will recognize him and acknowledge him as their Savior, as their Mashiach. Until next time, Stephen Gehr, saying shalom.
1: 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And as always, when you're in touch with us, whether it's through the mail or by phone or even on the internet, if you would please mention the call letters of the station. This is Chris Rodriguez. 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
5: What should be the primary goal of your child's education? Math, science, reading? Academics are important to your child's life, but as Dr. Martin Luther King Jr. once said, the true goal of education is intelligence plus character. What he meant was that education should not only develop better minds, but better people. Strong character is an education that any parent can give their child, and it's guaranteed to benefit them for a lifetime. With that in mind, let me give you 7 character traits to work on with your child, 1 for each day of the week. On day 1, honesty. Only with truthfulness can we have authenticity in our relationships with others. For day 2, discernment. A life well lived is all about knowing when to say no and when to say yes. Day 3, contentment. Contentment is about being grateful for what is and being patient for what you hope will be. Day 4, courage. Children need the courage to stand up for what they believe. Day 5, generosity. Love for others is not only expressed through money, but through time, talent, and experience as well. Day 6, courtesy. Good manners can open doors of opportunity in ways that intelligence can't.

0: And finally, day 7, humility. As my friend Dr. Tim Keller once said, humility is not thinking less of yourself, it's thinking of yourself less. For Focus on the Family, I'm Jim Daly.
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15: This is John MacArthur with more Portraits of Grace. Christians often speak of salvation as coming to Christ. Well, that's an accurate biblical description because Jesus himself said, "Come to me, all who are weary and heavy laden, and I'll give you rest." But coming to Christ means more than just turning to him for salvation. It implies that you remain with him. When you came to him, he established a permanent relationship with you, one of intimate, personal communion. No longer are you without hope, alienated from God's promises. You've been born again to an eternal living hope with wonderful spiritual privileges. And the greatest of those privileges is that you have a personal relationship with God through Christ forever. Continue to cultivate it through prayer and worship. This is John MacArthur praying you're continuing to be portraits of grace.
16: 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His promises to Abraham, Isaac, and Jacob still matter today. 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
19: Near the end of the Revolutionary War, George Washington received a letter from one of his own officers. Colonel Louis Nicola suggested that America might be better served by a monarchy, with Washington himself as king. Washington firmly rejected the idea. He had spent years leading Americans in a fight for independence from a monarchy. He would not see that victory end with America creating a king of its own. He understood that the cause of the revolution was greater than any one man. His example reminds us that power can be offered, earned, or taken. But character determines whether we use it for ourselves or remain faithful to something greater.
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22: I think that our neighborhood has moved.
21: In the new movie, The End of Oak Street, we meet an ordinary suburban family facing extraordinary problems. It's 1982, and on Oak Street, the Platt family is quietly struggling. Denise and Greg Platt's marriage, well, it's seen better days. Their constant bickering doesn't bode well for this couple's future. As for their teen kids, Audrey dreams of going to a college she can't afford, and troublemaker Brian's best friend is the family dog. Well, that's when things get really weird. A huge chunk of the Platt's Oak Street neighborhood gets scooped up and transported back to the Mesozoic era. In a heartbeat, the Platts realize they're going to have to figure out how to be a family again if they want to survive.
23: Did anybody else see that weird light last night?
24: What weird light?
23: The wind was blowing all crazy. Starbuck was freaked out and barking.
25: Could have been lights from a helicopter.
24: Or a UFO. Aliens.
25: Shut up, Dad.
21: The End of Oak Street definitely conjures up obvious Jurassic Park vibes, and it's hard not to make that comparison, especially with all those hungry dinosaurs running around. That said, the heart of this drama really focuses on the Platt family's desperate attempts to love and protect each other. Despite those redemptive themes, though, we've still got plenty of PG-13 content to wade through. Not all of the Platt's neighbors avoid the dinosaurs that are hunting them. Add in quite a bit of profanity and suggestions of same-gender attraction, and there's definitely enough content in this family-focused story to make families think twice about visiting the end of Oak Street in theaters. So we're giving this sci-fi thriller a 2.5 out of 5 for family friendliness. You can read the full review at PluggedIn.com/radio. I'm Adam Holtz with the Plugged In Movie Review by Focus on the Family.
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0: As believers, our grief should be different from the grief of unbelievers who are without hope and without God. But does that mean we shouldn't be sad when we go to a funeral? Today on Truth for Life, we'll learn how we apply the Apostle Paul's teaching on loss and death to our own experience. Alistair Begg is teaching from 1 Thessalonians chapter 4.
1: When you die, you're going to know whether it's good or whether it's bad. You're going to know whether it's heaven or whether it's hell. You're going to know whether you're with Jesus or whether you are absent from Jesus. Luke chapter 23, and you can study these passages for your homework and at your leisure. Luke 23 and verse 43, you know where I'm going. The man on the cross addresses Jesus and says, "Remember me when you come into your kingdom." And Jesus answered him, "I tell you the truth, today you will be with me in paradise. My kingdom's coming real soon, and you're going to be with me there immediately." Now, we could say more concerning that, but that probably is enough for just now. He wants to address, then, the ignorance of these people in relationship to this matter of falling asleep. He also wants to provide them with instruction concerning the issue of grief. He says, "I don't want you to be ignorant about those who are falling asleep, those who are dying, and I don't want you to be grieving like the rest of men who have no hope." In other words, he says, "I want to provide you with the instruction necessary to dispel any tendencies to sub-Christian mourning." Paul is not here suggesting that the believer is to be free from grief altogether, but rather that he is to be free from the grief which marks the pagan in the face of death. For the unbeliever, in death there is only the dreary wail of despair that is covered up with small talk and finery, far too much plastic and fake flowers, and a deep emptiness. For the believer, there is the exulting, tear-stained psalm of hope. There is genuine grief, but it is not the grief of unbelief. It is the grief attached to the nature of loss. So then there is a distinction which the verse contains between those who are in Christ and those who are the rest. There is instruction which the verse is pointing us to regarding the matter of ignorance over the nature of death itself and concerning the issue of grief for the believer. And so, thirdly and finally, there is an application which this verse commands, calls us to. First of all, it demands that we face the question, each of us, regarding the issue of belief and unbelief. Am I in Christ? Have I responded to the kindness and love of my Savior? Have I been brought from death to life, from darkness to light, from the broad road to the narrow road, from the sinking, shifting sand of my own ingenuity to the rock-solid basis of Christ and His atoning work? That is a question which you as an individual must answer, as must I. It is not a question that may be answered by your parents who sit around you, nor by your spouse who sits next to you. It is not a question which finds an answer in our religious interest, nor finds a solution in our concern for the things of God. We are either dead in our trespasses and in our sins and in our unbelief, or we have been brought from that death unto life. We have believed on the Lord Jesus Christ, and like the Philippian jailer, we have been saved. Where do you stand tonight in relationship to the distinction between faith and unbelief? Secondly, that we need to apply the distinction as it relates to ignorance and knowledge. It may be that as a result of our being together in this day, that God has spoken into our lives concerning the rather fatuous way in which we have been dealing with the Scriptures. We have not been daily reading them. We have, even in reading them, perhaps not been studying them. And we felt the kindly prompting of the Spirit of God to say, how long do you plan living as a relatively ignorant Christian? And again, our response must be, Lord Jesus, help me to become a student of the book, to become one who resides in your company. Help me to know the passion of Paul, as he expresses it in Philippians 3, that I might know him, and the power of his resurrection, that I may enter into the passion of his sufferings, that I might know him personally and progressively and intimately. There is a distinction in this verse between those who wander as kind of clueless Christians, always hoping that somebody else will have the answer, and those who are committed to a study of the book. Where are you? Where am I in relationship to that? There are many things in life that I quite frankly pay no attention to at all, because I know that I am surrounded by people who are paying attention to it, and I trust them implicitly. And so I don't need to know what it is, because I can turn here and say, what was that? And they'll tell me. And what are we doing next? And they'll tell me. It is wonderful. But in the issue of the Bible, that will not do. I need to know for myself. Now, thirdly and finally in applying it, what about this matter of realistic grief as opposed to abject hopelessness? What is grief? We use the word grief with frequency. Charlie Brown has popularized it in Good Grief. And there is a sense in which grief is good. I thought of entitling this evening, Good Grief. I thought it was more clever than it was helpful, and so I let it go. J. Adams says, this is grief. It is a life-shaking sorrow over loss. Grief tears life to shreds. It shakes one from top to bottom. It pulls a person loose. He comes apart at the seams. Grief is truly nothing less than a life-shattering loss. Now, in that designation, it is clear that grief is not only related to death. We may experience something very close to that in the breakup of a personal relationship. We may experience grief in relationship to the parting with loved ones, even on a human plane. We may experience that in the loss of a job. And it is important for us to be able to define it and to understand what's going on. The idea of bereavement is another helpful word, because bereavement emerges from the verb to reave. And it is an uncommon word. It was common in earlier English. But to reave simply means to ravish, or to forcibly deprive, or to take captive by force. And that is exactly what happens in the experience of bereavement. Because in being bereaved in the loss of loved ones, we are broken up. We are ravished. We are invaded. And it is an intensely personal experience. Now, the fact that our loved ones are with the Lord, which is what Paul is pointing to here as he's going to go on in verse 14 and following, the fact that our loved ones are with the Lord lightens, but does not remove, the experience of loss and loneliness. The fact that our loved ones are with the Lord mitigates our experience, but it does not dispel the hard-to-face reality that in this experience of loss, great joys are now irretrievably gone. And we're not being particularly Christian to deny that. Indeed, we're actually being sub-Christian to deny it. The idea that to walk around saying, I don't miss my loved one, or I really am compensated for in all these ways, has more to do with piosity than it has to do with biblical reality, I believe. Paul, in chapter 1 of Philippians, has got such a view of death that he says he's not sure whether he fancies dying or staying. That's his view, his personal view of death. Oh, so you would say to yourself, then presumably, when any of Paul's friends would die, he would be able to handle that in a snap. It would be a breeze to him. It really wouldn't faze him very much. After all, he's such a solid awareness of what death means for the Christian. Absolutely not. And you can see this in chapter 2 in relationship to his buddy Epaphroditus. Philippians chapter 2, verse 25, this gives us a real insight into the apostle's heart concerning death. He says, I think it's necessary to send back to you Epaphroditus, my brother, fellow worker, fellow soldier, who is also your messenger, whom you sent to take care of my needs. You're beginning to get a picture of the intimacy that he feels with Epaphroditus. He says, for he longs for all of you and is distressed because you heard he was ill. He says, you're right, he was ill. He almost died. But God had mercy on him. And not on him only, but also on me. Notice the phrase, to spare me sorrow upon sorrow. The thought of losing Epaphroditus broke his heart. Sure, he understood about heaven. Yeah, if I depart and be with Christ, that's far better. If I stay, I can do your work. But if Epaphras goes, I will be overwhelmed by sorrow. Now, we don't want to take this to an extreme and start celebrating requiem masses on a 24-hour basis and have faces as long as a dreadful-looking donkey. But it is realistic to recognize that in the experience of loss, there is genuine grief and realistic sorrow. Jesus at the grave of Lazarus wept. John 11 and 35, he wept at the grave of his friend. You read the commentaries on this as to why Jesus wept. Goodness gracious, two words and commentary that would fill the back of a donkey. And all kinds of ideas as to why Jesus wept. You know, when we've plummeted the depth of it, the fact of the matter is he wept because he was sad at the loss of Lazarus. The mystery in that encounter is not that he raised Lazarus from the dead. That was easy for Jesus. The mystery in that is that he so identified with our humanity that he shed genuine tears at the loss of his friend. And when Isaiah 600 years before Christ pictures him coming over the horizon of history, he says of him, and he is a man of sorrows and acquainted with grief. And although the Bible introduces us to the reality of Christ's victory over death and the grave, it doesn't call us, loved ones, to some kind of glossy, heartless triumphalism. And I am personally unaware of how it is that dear folks in the loss of dear ones to them are able to tell me within moments of it all happening that it's really not a problem at all. That, I've got to tell you, is spiritual geography into which I have never entered. I'm not denying the reality of their experience. I'm simply saying I haven't entered into that kind of spiritual geography. I haven't been on that latitude and longitude. Loss, for me, has been grief. And the experience of bereavement is such that every tearful memory actually wants to be replaced by another tearful memory. And every sharp pang of loss is succeeded by greater. Did you drive down 43 towards the building this evening? Did you see the sign on the right-hand side? Somebody had put up a big sign. It was so attractive, it stirred my heart. Happy 70th birthday, Mom. Didn't that make you say, hey, that's nice? I'm 100 yards past it. I said, 70th birthday? I said, let me think. 46, my mom was when she died. It's 23 years since she died. That makes her 69. Man, I'd like to be able to put up one of those signs. You want to tell me that because you have some great experience of faith, that the pangs of human sorrow mean nothing to you? Be careful. You may be in a more dangerous predicament than you even understand. Sue and I had lovely friends in Scotland, Mark and Margaret Beaumont. He was a student with me in London for 3 years. He had previously graduated from the University of Glasgow. He was a bright fellow, capable in many ways, and he, along with his wife and children, went off to serve in Morocco. And in 1982, I received this letter from him. Written generically because of the nature of the event. Dear friends, as most of you are aware, Margaret gave birth to our little son Benjamin at 4:45 a.m. on the 25th of March. Just after the successful delivery of a lovely, healthy boy, Margaret began to hemorrhage profusely. I was involved in a race for blood to save her life. Being O rhesus negative, there was but little at the blood bank. The British Consul General not only notified potential donors, but came to give his own blood at the clinic. By 9 o'clock, the surgeon assured me that the bleeding was coming under control and that it would be possible for me to see Margaret at noon. Just after 11 o'clock, I was awakened. Having helped Margaret to deliver Benjamin all morning, I hadn't slept. I was awakened to be told by the doctor, c'est fini. I looked up and he repeated himself to make sure I understood. Later I found out that though there had been plenty of blood donated, it had not coagulated, and Margaret steadily weakened until she faded away. So the children had to be told. Alone in the living room with the three of them, I started to tell them the great news of their baby brother. Kirsten said, Daddy, why are you sad? As I cried, I tried to talk. But as I got the word died out, a howl like that of a wolf pack went up from all three. With the girl safely stowed away with friends, we proceeded to the British section of the cemetery where Canon Green gave us the deeply moving burial service from the Anglican prayer book. He came to the section for as much that goes to ensure in certain hope of the resurrection to eternal life. I looked at Canon Green and thought of the funerals I had taken. I had so much wanted to give the mourners a hope for the future in the promises of Jesus. Now he was doing the same. And I was being filled with the power of that new creation. God had given me bereavement to unveil the power of the gospel in a dynamic way. Alec Mattia, he writes, tears are proper for believers. Indeed, they should be all the more copious, for Christians are more sensitively aware of every emotion, whether of joy or of sorrow, than those who have known nothing of the softening and enlivening grace of God. And tonight we face our own death with triumphant assurance. But don't tell me you face it without a pang for all that we enjoy in this life, and which will then be lost to us forever. 3 weeks ago, Sue and I followed Ron and Tina, who had previously been at this site. It so happened within days of one another, and we went to the grave of James Miller down in Holmes County. And as we stood there and thought of James, I recalled this letter which I pulled from my files just this evening. And I read it in relationship to what I've just said. We face our death with triumphant assurance, but not without a pang for all that we enjoy in this life and which will then be lost forever. This was written on the 18th of June in 93 to his wife, my dearest Lynn. Only God's love through Jesus Christ to man exceeds, by infinity of course, the love held between a woman and a man. And yet in my marriage to you, I feel I've experienced at least a sign of that highest love from you. You were instrumental in bringing me to faith. You were always there as we grew together. Know now, dearest Lynn, that as my keeping in the hands of God seems about to take me to eternity in His good will, your keeping in the hands of God on this shore can be no less firm. Know that I will always love you, dear Lynn, that all the hosts of heaven, of whom I shall be one, will always be looking to comfort you and protect you. Read the word, dearest Lynn. Let it speak to you. We shall one day be gathered together around His throne. I do not want you, says Paul, to be ignorant concerning those who fall asleep, or to grieve like the rest of men who have no hope.
0: You're listening to Truth for Life with Alistair Begg. Alistair will return in just a minute to close today's program. As the Apostle Paul pointed out, we are either in Christ or we're without hope and without God in the world. This truth alone ought to motivate us as believers to share the gospel with others. Of course, it's not always easy to do that. Disagreement is uncomfortable for most of us, especially when we're sharing the gospel. In the Bible, Jesus gives us many great examples of how to hold to the truth while disagreeing, without being unkind. 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
1: Our God and our Father, we thank You for the clarity of Your word, and we pray that all and anything that is introducing notes of confusion to our mind may be lost sight of in the centrality of the truth which is here emphasized. I pray, Lord, for those who tonight halt between two opinions, who vacillate between faith and unbelief, who remain without God and without hope in the world, whose hearts are stirred and yet who remain defiant before Your grace. Soften their hearts. Draw them to You, I humbly pray. For those of us who are living in ignorance, which is harming us, and who desire to resolve with Your enabling to make progress now in the things of God, grant that this day may be a genuine step forward in our Christian pilgrimage. And then, Lord, in the matter of grief, teach us what it means to grieve and yet not like the rest of men who have no hope. We do pray that the words of our mouths and the meditation of our hearts this day may be found acceptable in Your sight, O Lord, our strength and our Redeemer. Amen.
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8: Near the end of the Revolutionary War, George Washington received a letter from one of his own officers. Colonel Louis Nicola suggested that America might be better served by a monarchy, with Washington himself as king. Washington firmly rejected the idea. He had spent years leading Americans in a fight for independence from a monarchy. He would not see that victory end with America creating a king of its own. He understood that the cause of the revolution was greater than any one man. His example reminds us that power can be offered, earned, or taken. But character determines whether we use it for ourselves or remain faithful to something greater.
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12: And so God, because of His mercy, caused us to be born again. To change our condition, He had to give us a brand new birth. 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We had to be begotten again, born all over again. So he caused us to be born again.
13: Welcome to Grace to You with John MacArthur here on AM 630 The Word. We've all seen online ads for items being sold, a used car, an old piano, maybe even a house. And the item is described euphemistically. It's not worn out, it's gently used. Or a handyman special, or it just needs TLC. You get the idea. Well, if you or I were to describe our lives before coming to Christ, well, there's no way to sugarcoat it. People without the Lord don't need TLC to get their lives in order. No, we are beyond repair. That is the accurate description of each of us apart from salvation in Christ. And it's against that backdrop that John MacArthur returns to his study called Our Great Salvation. Follow along now as John helps you appreciate your inheritance in Christ like never before.
12: 1 Peter chapter 1, verses 3 through 5. Let me read them to you. Blessed be the God and Father of our Lord Jesus Christ, who according to his great mercy has caused us to be born again to a living hope through the resurrection of Jesus Christ from the dead, to obtain an inheritance which is imperishable and undefiled and will not fade away, reserved in heaven for you. This marvelous promise is protected by the power of God through faith for a salvation ready to be revealed in the last time. Now there is a great statement, a sweeping statement by the Apostle Peter with regard to the wonder of salvation. The key word in this portion of Scripture is in verse 4. It is the word inheritance. The inheritance is defined in verse 5 as a salvation ready to be revealed. The section then calls us to bless God for our eternal salvation. And that is at the heart of worship. Blessing God, adoring God for our eternal inheritance. That's really why we come together. That's why we worship. We are praising and thanking God for our eternal salvation. Now, beloved, in the Church of Jesus Christ, this should continually be our ringing theme. And I have to confess to you that it appalls me as I look at my own heart and the hearts of God's people to see how indifferent we are about this reality of salvation, how sort of ho-hum it can become. And do you realize that you will spend all eternity, forever and ever and unending, and the occupation of all of that eternity will be to praise God for your eternal salvation? You will do it, and the angels will do it on behalf of what God has done for you. All the redeemed of all the ages forever and ever and ever and ever will exult and rejoice and be glad and praise the living God for the glories and wonders of salvation that will occupy you forever and ever and ever. You will never grow weary of it. Your rejoicing will never be diminished. And yet here on earth, when we think about it, it's a yawn because we're so familiar with it. What commentary on the fallenness of our souls, is it not? What a commentary on our sinfulness that we would even need to be exhorted to glorify God for our salvation. That we would need to be instructed to bless God for an eternal inheritance. It speaks to us of the ugliness of our fallen condition. That is not the occupation of our heart incessantly. How is it that we can get to the place where we take that for granted? How is it that we can come to the place where we no longer occupy ourselves in ongoing and constant praise to God for redeeming us like we once did in the first hours after our conversion? How can we grow stale on something that we'll do forever and never grow stale of doing in a perfected state? And the answer is it's because we're still in an imperfect state. And it's our fallenness that makes us treat this surpassing reality with apathy, indifference. So may it be that Peter somehow calls us to a little bit of a taste of what we're going to spend forever doing, blessing God for His eternal salvation, given to us, His children, as an inheritance. Now, as we think about worshiping God for our eternal inheritance, Peter outlines for us in this doxology the elements of that inheritance which elicit praise. First, the source of our inheritance, the motive of our inheritance, the means of our inheritance, the nature of our inheritance, and the security of our inheritance. Each of these and all of these collectively should draw praise from our hearts. The source of our inheritance is none other than the true God, the God who is revealed in His Son, the Lord Jesus Christ. He is the source. What was the motive? Why did He do it? Second thing I want you to see is that motive. And it tells us in verse 3, "Blessed be the God and Father of our Lord Jesus Christ, who according to His great mercy has caused us to be born again," and so forth, "and to obtain an inheritance and a salvation ready to be revealed in the last time." It was mercy that did it. It came out of the heart of God because God has an attribute called mercy. Titus 3:5 says basically the very same thing, that it was by His mercy that He redeemed us, that He washed us, that He regenerated us. Ephesians 2 says the same thing. God, who is rich in mercy, even when we were dead in trespasses and sins, came after us to save us. And we can be thankful that the eternal God has as an attribute mercy. What is mercy? Well, mercy is a word that makes reference to a person's condition, a person's miserable, pitiful condition. It focuses on the condition of an individual. That is why, for example, in Mark 10, you have the person coming to Jesus and saying, out of misery, physical misery, "Lord, have" what? "Mercy on me." Because mercy was a reflection of a miserable, wretched, pitiable condition. And that is precisely the condition of sinners. We need mercy. We need someone to show compassion toward our pitiful, desperate, wretched, miserable condition as sinners. The gospel is all about mercy. The very fact that we're alive is mercy on our pitiful condition. And then for those who know and love Him, His mercies are new every morning. God's mercy, He gives to whomever He will. Romans 9, He said, "I will have mercy on whom I will have mercy." Out of His compassion, He has chosen to be merciful to you and to me and to grant us eternal salvation. He is the source, and He did it out of His mercy, not out of anything that we did or deserved. Is it any wonder that Paul in 2 Corinthians 1:3 calls God the Father of mercies? And this great saving mercy of God is free. It is abundant. It is eternal. The mercy of the Lord is from everlasting to everlasting. It is His mercy that caused Him to give you an inheritance. Can you be thankful to Him? Can you be thankful enough to so live as to bring glory to His blessed dear name? The greatness of that mercy is seen in the difference between what we were and what we become in Christ. The source of our eternal inheritance is God, and the motive is mercy. What is the means? The third point. How do we appropriate this? You say God is the source and mercy is the motive. How do we receive it? How do we appropriate it? How do we make it ours? How does that mercy touch us? It says, according to His great mercy, verse 3, He has caused us to be born again. Mercy had to have a means to effect what it longed to accomplish. Mercy had to have a means to dispel wretchedness. Mercy had to have a means to eliminate misery. And the means that mercy chose was new birth. And so God, because of His mercy, caused us to be born again. To change our condition, He had to give us a brand new birth. Because we were born in sin, We were born dead in sin. We were born dead in trespasses and sins. We had no life in us. We were alienated from the life of God. That condition of misery could not simply be touched up. We had to be begotten again, born all over again. And so He caused us to be born again. The prophet Jeremiah said the leopard cannot change his spots and the Ethiopian cannot change his skin, and neither can you do good who are accustomed to doing evil. So there has to be a change in your nature, and that's why the Bible says if you're in Christ, you're a new creation. You become heirs of God by birth. New birth. Spiritual birth. You're an heir already, by the way, even before you're a Christian. You're heirs

new desire. God recreates, regenerates, gives rebirth. It's a marvelous truth. In verse 23 of the same chapter, Peter writes, "For you have been born again, not of seed which is perishable," not like human birth, not like human birth that has death built in, "but you're born again of seed which is imperishable, that is through the living and abiding Word of God." And verse 25 says, "The Word was preached to you." By God's grace, the Word was preached. You heard the Word. God activated faith in your life. You believed, and you were born again by an imperishable seed which will never die. That's the new birth. You have new life. The discussion of this comes so clear to us in John chapter 3. Would you turn to it for a moment? When Jesus encounters Nicodemus, a ruler of the Jews, a man of the Pharisees, highly esteemed member of the Sanhedrin, respected rabbi, leading scholar, Pharisaical legalist who had no doubt externalized religion and was living by an outward code. He had come about as far as you could in a Judaistic system. He had come as far as you could in a religious orientation. He was a very religious man, eminently prominent as a teacher of that religion, mature, able to dispense its truths and its traditions to others. And he comes to Jesus. And Jesus says to him in verse 3, "Unless one is born again, he can't see the kingdom of God." You know what he said to Nicodemus? "Nicodemus, as far as you've come, as old as you are, as much as you know, you got to start all over again." And I'm sure in the mind of Nicodemus, the thought was there something like this: "Well, I know so much, and I've experienced so much, and I'm so deeply entrenched in religion, and my comprehension is so far-reaching, and yet there's something missing. I wonder what he will tell me to add to my life." And Jesus, in effect, says, "Don't add anything. Dump it all and start all over again." Incredible. Shed it all. Get rid of it. In fact, Jesus said that prostitutes who were irreligious and immoral were closer to the kingdom than Pharisees. Amazing. Prostitutes didn't have any religion to shed. Nicodemus did. He was in a group that believed you were saved by works. That's a curse. And Jesus was saying to him, in effect, start all over again. Be born all over again. That's what God wants to do in the life of the sinner when he places his mercy upon that sinner. That's what salvation is. It's new birth. And you get a new nature and a new heart and a new spirit and a new love and a new power that results in a new walk and a new obedience. That's what it is. But how? How did Nicodemus hear that you were to receive that? How does that new birth take place? Well, the whole emphasis of the gospel record obviously was not given in its complete fullness to Nicodemus. But enough was said. Look at verse 14. Jesus, drawing from Numbers 21, uses an illustration that Nicodemus would have known very well. "As Moses lifted up the serpent in the wilderness, even so must the Son of Man be lifted up, that whoever believes may in him have eternal life. For God so loved the world that he gave his only begotten Son, that whoever believes in him should not perish but have eternal life." He said, "Nicodemus, here's how you receive this new birth. You look to the Son of God who is lifted up, and you believe in him. And by believing in him, the new birth occurs." And he used an illustration that Nicodemus would understand. It's just like happened in the wilderness in Numbers 21. Do you remember that because of the rebellion and because of the godlessness, the unfaithfulness of the Israelites, God sent snakes to bite

0: ate them, poisonous snakes. The poisonous snakes were biting them. And do you remember that in verse 7 of Numbers 21, they began to cry out, "We have sinned, we have sinned, we have sinned," in great shame. They acknowledged that this was the judgment of God, justified judgment on their sin. And then God said, "All right, put up a pole with a serpent on the pole and tell those people that if they look at that serpent, they'll be healed." Looking at that serpent acknowledged their sin, and it acknowledged the desperation of their condition, and it acknowledged that God had provided a means to deliver them from the snakes. It was a turning from sin and acknowledging that God had lifted up a means of deliverance. And Jesus is saying to Nicodemus, if you want new birth, turn from your sin. And your heart saying, "We have sinned, we have sinned, we have sinned." And look to the means which God has lifted up to bring you deliverance. This time, not a wooden pole, not any kind of a pole, but a cross. And not a snake, but the Son of God. It was a turning from sin to see the Savior. And the deliverance was not a physical deliverance from snakes, but a spiritual deliverance from the snake, Satan, the serpent. Nicodemus had to acknowledge that the religion which made up his life was nothing but a snake bite from which he needed healing. How does one come to know the new birth? By looking at the Son of God lifted up on a cross and believing in Him. And so Jesus cut at the very core of Nicodemus' self-righteousness and said, in effect, what we need to hear, that we are begotten again through faith in Christ. That's the new birth. Now let's go back to 1 Peter. Peter says that the means by which we receive the mercy of God, which gives us the eternal inheritance, is the new birth. And the new birth becomes ours through faith in Christ. He says that. We are born again to a living hope through the resurrection of Jesus Christ from the dead. I wish, beloved, we had the time to go into the new birth in more detail. The Bible has so much to say about it. In John 1:13, it says, "It is the will of God, not of the will of man." The new birth comes by the will and power of God. As we saw in John 3, it is the work of the Holy Spirit. We are born of the Spirit. It is also the work of the Word, the washing of regeneration by the Word. It changes the new man by giving him a new nature. It makes him a whole new creation. James says we become the first fruits among His creatures, a new creation. The new birth is irreversible. The new birth is eternally, gloriously triumphant, unchanging. That is that which God wants to do in the life of one on whom He places His compassionate mercy. Stephen Charnock, writing in that great classic on the existence and attributes of God, said, "Regeneration is a universal change of the whole man. It is as large in renewing us as sin was in defacing us." Regeneration.
1: That's Encouraging Truth today on Grace to You with a Bible teaching of John MacArthur. John's current series is titled Our Great Salvation. Now, in John's lesson today, he covered what's known as the Ordo Salutis, the order of salvation. And the first step the sinner takes is this, to look at Christ lifted up on the cross. Now, you might be wondering about that. Since we can't physically see Christ, how exactly do we look at Him lifted up? Here's how John answered that question.
2: Well, it's the contemplation of His crucifixion. I mean, we all have some mental images. Crosses are everywhere in an unimaginable array of forms. That's not what we're talking about here. And we're not talking about a crucifix. We're not talking about a statue of Jesus hanging on a cross in a Catholic church. When I talk about looking at Christ lifted up on the cross, I mean perceiving the crucifixion for what it really was. Not the physicality of it. You got to get past the nails and the blood. Those are dramatic realities, of course. But to understand the cross, you have to get past the cross itself, past the nails, past the spear, past the crown of thorns, and all the things going on around our Lord, to the reality of what was being accomplished on the cross. That's what it means to look to the cross to see Christ. That's just an incredible blessing. When your spiritual life flourishes and grows, one of the things that will occur, and it's at the top of the list, is you will love Christ more. You will desire to commune with Him more. And because you see the glory of Christ continually unfolding on the pages of Scripture, your vision will become consistently more clear. So that's what we're talking about. We're talking about a perception of Christ in my mind and my heart that sees Him for what He is and what He did on the cross.
1: That's right, friend. And to help answer even more questions about Christ's work on behalf of sinners, I'd encourage you to get a copy of John's classic book, The Gospel According to Jesus. 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Some of the toughest questions you may have about the gospel. 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
14: Thank you for joining us. As believers in our Lord and Savior, Jesus Christ, it is vital that we possess the mind of Christ. How do we do that? By consistently studying and applying God's Word daily. We are compelled to let the mind of Christ be in us and assures us that as the children of God, we can have the mind of Christ. 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
15: Who will come from the Davidic line. Isaiah chapter 11 verse 1 says, "There shall come forth a shoot from the stump of Jesse, and a branch from his root shall bear fruit." The Messiah will one day come to judge the earth in righteousness and slay wicked sinners. Jesus, the Messiah and King of heaven, King of the earth and under the earth, is the only one worthy to take the scroll out of the hand of Almighty God that unfolds the events that is about to happen. Verse 5b says, "has won the victory." This phrase refers to the exalted Christ who has won the victory. What did he win the victory over? When Jesus came to earth, he won the victory over sinners. Remember what the sinners did to him? They spit in his face. They cursed him. They reviled him. They crucified him. These wicked sinners did him so wrong. But Jesus got the victory, he said, and won the victory. Jesus got the victory over wicked sinners. He got the victory over sin because he's the only one worthy to save from sin. He got the victory over Satan. Satan tried to do everything to keep Jesus from going to the cross. But when he went to the cross, hung, bled, and died, in his closing word, tetelestai, it is finished. Satan's doom was sealed. He got the victory over Satan. He's got the victory over death. Yeah, when Adam and Eve sinned in the garden, they didn't die immediately, but they died spiritually at that given point. And from that point onward, they began dying. Began deterioration. They lived a long time, but they eventually died. Abraham died. Isaac died. Jacob died. Solomon died. Esther died. Ruth died. People die. People in the hill country, children die, adults die, leaders die. Jesus got the victory over death. And Jesus got the victory over hell, even to the extent that when he died, his spirit went down and proclaimed victory to let, because they don't have, all knowledge down there. So he went and said, I did it. I conquered. Now I'm out of here. Even in the underworld, he went and paid them a visit and said, I got the victory through his death, his burial, and his resurrection. Ooh, this is just good. I get excited when I preach because I just love the word of God. How many of y'all love the word of God? It's so educational. It's so informative. And most of all, it is transformative. 1 Corinthians chapter 15, verse 57 says, but thanks be to God who gives us the victory through our Lord Jesus Christ. Because Jesus had death over wicked sinners, death over sin, death over Satan, victory over death, the scripture wraps up by saying in 1 Corinthians 15, by the way, on a side note, 1 Corinthians 15 is the greatest treatise. It is the greatest passage on the resurrection. 1 Corinthians 15, 57 says, but thanks be to God who gives us the victory through our Lord Jesus Christ. He got the victory. Aren't you glad Jesus got the victory? Aren't you glad you serve a victorious Savior? Let's look at verses 6 and 7. Worthy is the Lamb. Worthy is the Lamb. Verses 6 and 7 says, then I saw a lamb that looked as if it had been slaughtered, but it was now standing between the throne and the four living beings and among the 24 elders. He had seven horns and seven eyes, which represent the sevenfold Spirit of God that is sent out into every part of the earth. He stepped forward and took the scroll from the right hand of the one, God Almighty, sitting on the throne. The Lamb, who is the Lord Jesus Christ, was slain. He was slaughtered, but is now standing, which means he is alive. You say, why is he standing? Because he's alive. Why is he standing? Because he's the King of Kings. Why is he standing? Because he's the Lord of Lords and is the only one worthy to take the scroll out of the hand of Almighty God and reclaim the universe which has been so corrupted by sin. And so he's going to reclaim the earth, which is rightfully his anyway. He, God, is the central, Jesus Christ, the Messiah, is the central person in this indescribable vision. What a glorious scene as John looks and beheld in the midst of the throne, four living creatures, elders, and the scripture says, a lamb that looked as if it had been slaughtered, but is now standing. The word lamb speaks of Jesus and refers to his sacrificial offering that saved us from our sin. He is the lamb. So much so that the Gospel of John, chapter 1, verse 29, John the Baptist announces Jesus as the Lamb of God The scripture says the next day John saw Jesus coming toward him and he said, behold, the Lamb of God that takes away the sin of the world. The phrase there in the text looked as if it had been slaughtered. Look at that. Look as if it had been slaughtered. Refers to the wounds inflicted on Jesus' body during the crucifixion. Look as if it had been slaughtered. The wounds are still in his hands. The wounds are there in his side and around his brow as evidence that he's the crucified Savior. That great prophet of old says in Isaiah 53:5, but he was wounded for our transgression. Transgressions is another word synonymously for sin. He was bruised for our iniquity, another word for sin. Our iniquities, the chastisement of our peace was upon him, Christ, pronoun Christ, and by his stripes, we are healed. Now, you have a lot of people saying about, when they say praying in the name of Jesus, people get sick, by his stripes, we are healed. People depressed, by his stripes, we are healed. You know, they throw that phrase around and they mean well, but actually that phrase is not particularly for physical healing as much as it is for spiritual healing. Sickness and disease and biting mosquitoes and viruses and plagues and everything else I can all came as a result of sin. That flood, a result of sin, tornadoes. People say, what happened? Where is God when these things happen? When the earthquakes come? He's still on the throne. All of this is because of sin. God did not bring sin into the world. The disobedience of Adam and Eve brought sin in the world, and we were born of Adam and Eve. Therefore, we have an inherited sin nature, which gives us also the propensity to sin. Have you sinned? Yes. Lately? Yes. Yes. And you know, when Jesus died on the cross, it was three-dimensional. He died for sins past, he died for sins present, and he died for sins future. Isn't that good? He didn't just die for one of your sins. I'm so glad, because I'd be a messed up man. He died. He paid the price for all. Say all. You ought to get happy on all. All have sinned. And he has died for all of our sins by his stripes. That's spiritual healing. Spiritual healing. And a lot of folk, when you get healed spiritually, it'll help you feel better physically. Get what I'm saying? when you get healed spiritually, it lifts depression. When you get healed spiritually, it heals your attitude. When you get healed spiritually, it helps you, to have better motives. When you get healed spiritually, it helps you to have a better quality of life. When you get healed spiritually, it helps you to treat your family right. When you get healed spiritually, you don't hold a grudge against a person from what happened back in 1922. And by his stripes, we are healed. He's going to underline that. Healed. You ought to underline that. The wounds and scars. Let me tell you something. The wounds and scars are the only man-made things in heaven that can still be seen in the risen, glorified body as a visible reminder of his crucifixion and sacrifice to save humanity, lost humanity from our sins on earth. The only man-made thing is the scars. Who put those scars there? Wicked men put those scars and pierced his side. Wicked men, that's the only man. There's no man-made house in heaven. No man-made lights in heaven. No man-made cement in heaven. Just think about that. No man-made electricity in heaven. No man-made electric and gas cars in heaven. I'm so glad. No. Whatever else you think is man-made. No man-made jewelry is in heaven. No man-made glasses in heaven. When you get to heaven, throw your glasses away because you'll see like you never saw before. God. The only man-made thing in heaven is the scars of our Lord in heaven, the redemptive scars that saved us from our sins is the only man-made thing in all of heaven. Oh, Thomas touched him. He said, unless I see with my eyes and feel my hand, I'm not believing. And God showed him, put your hand in my side. Feel this. And then all of a sudden, he was shocked beyond belief and owned Christ all the way. He said, my Lord and my God. But when we get to heaven, get out of the way, Peter. You were with him. Matthew, get out the way. Bartholomew, get out the way. James, get out the way. Y'all had y'all term. Y'all were with him for 3 years. Get out the way. It's my time. Let me touch my master's breasts. Let me touch his hands. And oh, when I touch his hand, I'm going to shout all over glory. Some of you say, I can't wait to see mama. And some of you say, I can't wait to see daddy. You know, I can't either. But even my daddy and my mama, my grandma Emma and grandma Lula, they all got to get in line. Get out the way. Well, I want to see Jesus. Anybody getting happy with me? I want to see Jesus, the one who was born for me, the one who lived for me, the one who bled for me, the one who suffered and died for me, and the one who rose for me. Get out the way. Thomas, I believe when you couldn't believe. I believe, yet I hadn't touched him. You touched him and believed. But I believe even though I don't see. Is there any believers in the house today? Any believers in the house today? You haven't seen Jesus. I haven't seen Jesus. Thomas saw Jesus. Thomas touched Jesus. Then he got happy. But we get happy by faith. Did you get it? I'm ready to shout now. We get happy by faith. And because of who he is and what he has done, Thomas, get in line. Let me touch his hands and his brow. And look at his holy eyes and holler glory to the Lamb of God. Praise God. And let's move on down. The seven horns. The seven horns is a symbol referring to Christ's perfect and complete power. You know, when you think about horns on animals, you don't want to get even the deer, the buck. Yeah. You got to respect those horns. You make them mad and they got horns. You've ever seen animals fight and they fight with their horns? You know, they're not fighting with their tails. They're fighting with their what? Horns. Because horns is a symbol of power. Horns is a symbol and reference to Christ's perfect and complete power. Complete power. Seven eyes symbolizes the omniscience of Christ and his complete and perfect insight. Seven eyes symbolizes the omniscience of Christ and his complete and perfect insight, complete and perfect knowledge, complete and perfect intelligence, complete and perfect understanding, and complete and perfect wisdom. Now look. If God has complete and perfect insight, knowledge, intelligence, understanding, and wisdom, why don't you check in with him more? Why don't you ask him about your finances? Why don't you talk to him about your child? He knows your child better than you. Why don't you talk to him about your grandchild? Why don't you talk about him as it relates to what you ought to do this week, this day, and tomorrow, should there be a tomorrow? Why don't you consult him for everything? Why are you trying to figure life out without God, who has complete intelligence, knowledge, insight, understanding, and wisdom. Trust in the Lord with all thine heart and lean not to thine own understanding. In all thy ways acknowledge him, and he shall direct thy path. This means the Messiah knows all. He sees all. Everything you do, he sees you in that car. He sees you when you are with somebody you ought not be with. Yeah, he sees you when you're ugly. He sees you when you're acting holy. He sees. And nothing, absolutely nothing escapes his sight. Then you got the seven spirits of God. The seven spirits of God refers to the fullness of the Holy Spirit. The seven spirits of God refers to the fullness of the Holy Spirit sent out into the whole earth. The Holy Spirit is omnipresent and he's everywhere. You know, we talk a lot about God the Father, talk about God the Son, but let me tell you something. The Holy Spirit is God as well, the third person in the triune Godhead. And he has the same attributes as God the Father and God the Son. And what we are most remiss for most churches, for the most part, do not put enough emphasis on God, the Holy Spirit. And he is omnipresent. He sees all and knows all. As a matter of fact, you are saved by the Spirit. The scripture says in Romans, if you have not the Spirit, you don't even belong to God. It's all in there. Verse 7 says, then he came and took the scroll out of the right hand of him who sat on the throne. The Lamb, who is the Lord Jesus Christ, proves he is the only one worthy to take the scroll from God the Father. Now, let me give you some points of emphasis and points of summarization that you'll find insightful as we close this message. What makes the Lamb of God so worthy? What makes the Lamb of God worthy? Well, the Lamb of God is worthy because he's God. There is none like him. As a matter of fact, he's God all by himself. The Gospel of John chapter 1, verse 1 and verse 14 says, in the beginning was the Word, and the Word was with God, and the Word was God. And verse 14 of Gospel of John chapter 1, it also says, and the Word became flesh and dwelt among us, and we have seen his glory, glory as of the only Son from the Father, full of grace and truth. Jesus is God. Jesus is God. What makes Jesus worthy is that the Lamb of God is worthy because he has conquered sin. No one else can make that claim. He alone has conquered sin. That's why he was given a body to go down and conquer sin. Revelation chapter 1 verse 5 says, and from Jesus Christ, the faithful witness, the firstborn from the dead, and the ruler over the kings of the earth, to him who loved us and washed us from our sin in his own blood. Nobody else's blood qualified. And all the goats and sheep and doves and all the offerings, pigeons and everything that was offered in the Old Testament economy, those were types and shadows of the ultimate sacrifice. They pointed forward. They were typologies of Christ who shed his own blood. What makes the Lamb of God worthy? The Lamb of God is worthy because he has conquered Satan. No one else could conquer Satan, but the Lord conquered him. 1 John 3:8b says, the reason the Son of God, reason Jesus appeared, was to destroy the works of the devil. And that's why you ought to rely on God and not yourself. Because you cannot defeat a supernatural person like the devil without the power of God. As a matter of fact, the scripture says, greater is he that is in you than he that is in the world. 1 John 4:4. He appeared to destroy the works of the devil. This world is filled with satanic darkness, and Jesus invaded time and space and darkness to destroy the works of the devil. What makes him so worthy? The Lamb of God is worthy because he has conquered death. Adam didn't conquer death. He died. And Eve didn't conquer death. And even those who rose, they died again. In the Old Testament, you have Elijah raising folk from the dead. Lazarus rose from the dead. But guess what? After a few years or whatever, they died again. But Jesus, when he rose from the dead, never to die again. So much so that Revelation chapter 1, verse 18 says, "And the living one, I die. And behold, I am alive forevermore." You know what forevermore means? Forever. For all eternity. And when we are raised, we are going to live with God for all eternity. We'll never have to say bye. We'll always be saying hi. I have the keys of death and Hades. In other words, I have the power over death and Hades. I have the authority over death and Hades. I determine who goes to hell. I'm the all-wise judge. I'm God, and I have the keys. I have the authority, and I'm going to come back and fix this business to where it should be. Finally, but not the least, the Lamb of God is worthy because he has conquered the grave. We'll be talking more about this the next time. He has conquered the grave. Matthew 28:6 says, "He is not here, for he is risen as he said. Come, see the place where the Lord lay." Lord lay. Buddha, dead. Joseph Smith, Mormonism, dead. Muhammad, dead. But I know who's alive. Do you know who's alive? And who's alive forevermore? Is Confucius is dead. Jesus Christ is alive. He's alive. He's alive. He's alive. He is risen from the dead. I serve a risen Savior. He's in the world today. I know that he is living, no matter what people say. I hear his voice of mercy and his voice of cheer. And every time I'm around, he's always near. He lives. How many of you know he lives? He lives. Every Sunday is Resurrection Sunday. Every Sunday. It's not just Resurrection Sunday on Easter Sunday. Today is Resurrection Sunday. We are celebrating today the resurrection of Jesus Christ. And the same God that conquered the grave in the Lord Jesus Christ is able to conquer every problem in your life. That's right. He's able to conquer. There's nothing that intrudes in your life that the Lord himself can't take care of, because he is our Redeemer, our Lord, our God, and our risen Savior who lives forevermore. And all God's children said.
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21: Near the end of the Revolutionary War, George Washington received a letter from one of his own officers. Colonel Louis Nicola suggested that America might be better served by a monarchy, with Washington himself as king. Washington firmly rejected the idea. He had spent years leading Americans in a fight for independence from a monarchy. He would not see that victory end with America creating a king of its own. He understood that the cause of the revolution was greater than any one man. His example reminds us that power can be offered, earned, or taken. But character determines whether we use it for ourselves or remain faithful to something greater.
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1: 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He's just a regular guy with a cool job that God loves for some reason. 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
2: All right, thank you for being a part of today's festivities, and I'm going to start by asking you a question. Riddle me this, Batman. Have you registered for our Ministry of the Month resourced giveaway? Well, if you have, kudos to you. Big applause emoji. If not, let me tell you about this book that we've got. It's called Winning the Invisible War by Dr. Michael Youssef. Now, I hope you know that name. Dr. Youssef is an amazing Bible teacher. He's heard on great radio stations all across the country, including our own AM 630, The Word, deep in the heart of Texas. You can hear him every morning at 8:30 with the program. But he's sent us some books to give away called Winning the Invisible War, How to Recognize Lies, Resist Temptations, and Be Victorious in Spiritual Warfare. Now, if you are listening to this program and you are a follower of Jesus, let me tell you that you're in a battle every single day. Now, if you aren't realizing that, odds are you're losing the battle. And look, it's not a typical battle that we think about with physical stuff. It's just spiritual in nature. And Dr. Youssef's book is incredibly helpful to identify and defend against the devil's strategies and schemes, how to apply the power of God's word to your everyday battles, utilizing the full armor of God as provided in scripture. That's Ephesians chapter 6. And also how to rest in the already and yet to come victory of Christ over Satan. Very good stuff. And again, you can get a hold of this book and win it just by registering when you send me an email, steve@salemmedia.com. Oh, and don't be worried about, well, am I not listening on the radio? I'm not going to be eligible. Oh, yeah. Whenever you're listening to this, you are eligible. We will have a winner and draw for it coming up at the end of August. So get those entries in, and we will be naming a winner really soon. As we get started today, I've got to be honest with you. I have wrestled back and forth with how to express my feelings on what I'm about to talk about. I don't want to sound like a legalistic curmudgeon that yells at the clouds and tells the kids to get off the lawn, but I also don't want to water down what I think is God's word and what God would have us to do. But I know there are people who are going to listen to what I'm about to say and totally disagree with me. They'll be brothers and sisters in Christ. So I want to be respectful of that, but I also want to stand where I think I need to stand. So let me just dive into it and let the chips fall where they may. Okay. Yesterday, I was just minding my own business, scrolling through my social media, when I came across an advertisement on social media for a brew house that's in our area. Now, you know what a brew house is. That's where they actually make their own beers and liquors and things. And they have a restaurant as well. And the advertisement was called Bible Buds and Suds. And it said, come grab some dinner, order your favorite brew, and pull up a chair for an evening of faith, friendship, and meaningful conversation. Tonight, we're continuing our Who is Jesus series as we talk about Jesus as the way. No need to be a Bible expert, no pressure, no prerequisites. Just come as you are, bring your questions, and join the conversation. Now, at one point in my life, when I was a lot younger, I probably would have championed this. I would have thought, this is a great idea, bringing the gospel to those that are not going to darken the door of a church, that'll be there in their element, and we can expose them to the gospel and let them know what the Bible says. But now that I've grown older and I think more wise, this is just not the best way to go. Now, I know that puts me on thin ice with some of you, but just please hear me out, and then you can feel free to rip into me, okay? Whenever these kind of ideas come around, inevitably, the gospel gets diluted. Just think about the 90s, those of you that were around. In the church culture, our little bubble, we wanted to do everything to be seeker-friendly. We wanted to look like, act like, be like the world, and just bring Jesus into it. Which sounds good in theory, but that's not what the gospel is. The gospel is not adding Jesus to, but changing completely from one person to another, being transformed as a new creation. All the old being passed away, and behold, everything new. That's what Paul wrote in 1 Corinthians. Now, if this is not an evangelistic tool to reach the lost, then I don't understand it. Why would believers want to gather for a Bible study in what's really a glorified bar? And I know the first thing you're going to say, well, Steve, the Bible doesn't say anything about drinking being a sin. No, you're right. It says don't get drunk. I understand. I know that scripture. But I think I can make a pretty strong case for believers being abstinent from alcohol. Now, I don't want to come off sounding like a goody two shoes or a prude or anything, but I really believe that God has outlined in the Word the best way to live our lives. And I just don't think alcohol is a part of that. And here's the reason for me personally. I have been given a pretty big sphere of influence in my life. And I'm not talking about this radio show and podcast. That's a part of it now. But even before, a lot of people looked up to me spiritually at my church and just in my day-to-day life. They see me as someone who's kind of got it together spiritually. Now, is that always the truth? I would like to think so. But yeah, I have struggles like everyone else. But if one of those people who I've been able to minister to, or they have just looked up to me, sees me out drinking at a bar, it's going to, whether subconsciously or even overtly, make them think less of me, and consequently, and more importantly, less of Jesus. They're going to say, "Ah, yeah, well, see, we thought he was a spiritual guy, but look, he's like all the rest of them." And I just don't want that to happen. Now, you may be sitting back thinking, Steve, you can't worry about what people think. You can't allow that to dictate how you live your life. Well, I would agree with that to a certain extent, but not in this area at all. Just because in Christ we have freedom to do anything we want doesn't mean we should or ought to. Now, having said all of that, I also have to practice what I preach in another area, and that is this, Christian liberty. A lot of times I have got on here and talked about how if you have a conviction about something, then you need to follow that conviction. But at the same time, you don't need to be judging others about their convictions. And that's the truth. I'm not going to sit here and condemn you for going to a Bible study at a bar. I don't think it's best. I will voice my opinion that way, and I will tell you that it could be a slippery slope, because we all know the cliches. No one takes a drink thinking they're going to become an alcoholic, but it happens on the regular all the time. It's like playing with fire. Will it hurt you? Well, maybe not. But there is the distinct possibility that not only can it hurt you, but it could burn everything down. That's the gamble that you're taking when you start participating in stuff like that. But again, that's not for me to judge you. It's for me to let you know my concerns and then encourage you to follow God's leading. And you are to do the same for me. All of that to say this, whenever you are presented with one of these options that makes you question whether or not this would be God-honoring for you to participate in, the main thing you need to do, I need to do, is take it to Him. And maybe situation by situation, it's different, but ask Him for direction, ask Him for peace, and guess what He'll do? He will lead us and guide us if we will just ask Him what we should do.
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4: 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And that's what we want to do. We want to take all of this encouragement and all of this discipleship programming and get it into the hands of as many believers as possible. And look, if those who aren't on a faith journey, who don't have a relationship with Christ, if they stumble across it, then hey, all the better. Welcome in. So do us a solid and head to youtube.com/Steve Marston Show and subscribe. Okay, it's time for our Seek and Find segment. This is where we get you to put on your kind of a little investigative hat and track down something in the Bible. And we go over a different book every week, and then I leave a little nugget for you to find. So we're going to be continuing today in our look at the minor prophets. And again, I say this every week, so I don't want to sound like a broken record, but the minor prophets are not minor because their message is any less important. It's just the length of the book. Versus, like, say, the bigger books of Isaiah and Jeremiah. This is just smaller, condensed version, but God's message is still God's message. And in this book, Micah gets visions from God about both the northern and the southern kingdoms. And if you're familiar with your Bible, God rose these prophets up because the kingdom of Israel had been split and they had drifted far away from God. You'll remember back even further, before there was a kingdom, God was their king. And then all of a sudden the people said, well, we want to be ruled like everyone else. All the other nations around us have a king. Why don't we have a king? And they in fact rejected God because God looked at himself as their king, as their leader. So God allowed them to have what they wanted to have. And there was the United Kingdom for a little while, but Solomon's son really started messing things up along. Well, actually, when you really get down to it, Solomon kind of screwed it up himself. It was ripped into two portions. There were 10 tribes of Israel in the northern kingdom. They called themselves Israel. And then there's two in the southern part called Judah. Okay. Everybody with me on the history lesson there? So Micah is one of these prophets that God had raised up to go and tell those kings and kingdoms, hey, you better repent. We better stop going down the drain, or else God's really going to bring judgment onto us. So he had visions for both the northern kingdoms and the southern kingdoms. He also pronounced judgments against the wealthy oppressors of his day. And you see that a lot in scripture as well, because not that there's anything wrong with being wealthy. It's not that God's upset with people that have material things. It's the fact that they take advantage of those who don't. They use it for injustice. And God, through Micah, is really pointing that out in part of the scripture as well. And then another section of this book talks about the judgment against Israel's leaders. Again, because they are leading the people astray, not following after what God has said in his word so clearly, but continuing to do whatever is right in their own eyes. Then you continue to look, and right there in the middle of this wonderful little minor prophet Micah, you see the future reign of the Lord. You see hope all of a sudden come from all of the negative.

0: negative and heartbreaking judgment stuff that he's talking about in the first part of the book. And then it starts talking about the return from exile. They haven't even been put into exile yet, but Micah is saying, yes, exile will happen, but God's going to bring a remnant back out of it. And then he talks in specifics about a ruler coming from Bethlehem. And we all know that's a prophecy of Jesus actually finally coming to earth, the long-awaited Messiah. And then he talks about the remnant being purified, that small group of people that will come back from the exile and come back to Jerusalem. God said he's going to purify that remnant. And Micah continues his book talking about the Lord's case against Israel, again, for judgment, again, because they are not following what God has clearly commanded. And he talks about guilt and punishment that Israel will receive. And then, again, right as it seems like, well, wow, God is just going to lower the boom on these people. Where's the hope? Where's the justice? Where's the mercy? Well, the justice is coming, but the hope is that the misery will be turned around. The misery will be brought and beauty will be made out of it. And that's exactly what he promises there. And then it concludes with the Lord's compassion on the nation of Israel. Even after all that Micah has prophesied against Israel and against the southern kingdom of Judah, even after all that God has against them, there is mercy, there is restoration, not only available, but it will happen because not of their good works, not because of their somebody, but because of God's great mercy and of his amazing grace. In fact, Micah, it's pretty cool. He kind of condenses everything in chapter 6, verse 8, of what God expects, what God's will is. And that is for us to love mercy, do justice, and walk humbly with our God. Those three things is all we have to do, Micah says. And it rings true for us today as well. And then at the end of the book, final couple of verses, it talks about God's amazing love and how his compassion is going to override all of the sin that Israel has committed. And the imagery of how God deals with Israel and their sins and what he does to those sins is pretty cool and pretty neat. And this is where you come in to seek and find. Check out Micah chapter 7, verse 19, and see that imagery that God uses about how he's going to rectify and deal with sin. It's really pretty neat. Micah 7:19, seek and find.
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0: The Steve Marston Show continues, the only Christian radio show and podcast that matters, really, when you get down to it. 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I wanted to bring back a conversation we had a couple of weeks ago with a new recording artist by the name of Nicole Lauren. She is uber talented and so fun to talk to. And we started our conversation by talking about the extreme heat we've been having this summer.
13: Yes, low 100s right now. A little bit humid from the monsoon season, but we're surviving. We just need a lot of AC.
14: There you go. That's the way it goes too. Because I get so tired. I don't know about you. I get so tired of hearing the people that are in like Philadelphia or Chicago or, you know, Kansas City. And they say, oh, it's triple digits out here. What are we going to do? How are we going to survive? I'm thinking, come on, come down here. That's just a Wednesday. You know what I'm saying?
13: Yeah, yep.
14: So anyway, I am glad that you're here. Thank you for spending some time with us here. So let's talk about your career. Talk about you as a person a little bit. So let's first start with, how did you get involved with music? Is it something that you just kind of grew up with, or is it something you picked up along the way?
13: Yeah, you know, so it's really funny because this career wasn't something I was actively pursuing. So I've always had, you know, music in my life growing up, you know, in church, being involved in choirs. I mean, there was always music at home. I sing on the worship team at our church currently alongside with my husband, and that's where I was discovered and offered this wonderful opportunity. And, you know, I'm always praying, like, God, use me wherever you need me. And so I had no other desire than to say yes, yes to him, yes for him to use me as a vessel and to grow my talent and to share the gospel through music.
14: Well, tell us about that. I mean, you just show up a normal day for worship. You're there at practice. You're there at the service. And then afterwards, somebody comes up to you and says, hey, I got a contract for you.
13: Yeah. So my now manager, he just built a new studio at the time and wanted to turn it into a record label. And he's like, you know, God has been pressing this on my heart for a few weeks now. And I just knew I had to come up to you and give you this opportunity. And what turned into just a random studio day of doing cover songs turned into an official record deal. And never knew I would be writing music, but, you know, just really relying on the Holy Spirit. And, okay, God, here I am. Use me. Send me. Give me the words. Give me the messages you think that people need to hear. So it's been a great journey.
14: Isn't that something? I mean, just... Yeah. You're going down the path one day, and then all of a sudden God has a detour that we didn't see coming. And all of a sudden everything changes. That's amazing. Yes. Nicole Lauren is our guest here on the Steve Marston Show. She's a new Christian artist. I say a new Christian artist. You're getting started. You're getting yourself established. And yes. I'm glad that you're spending some time with us here. Let me ask you, you mentioned songwriting. Was that something you were doing before, or is that just something that you feel like as an artist, I've got to be able to express my own songs and not, you know, rely on covers?
13: Yeah, you know, I actually haven't written any music before, but I think that's the beautiful thing about this. You know, I just totally stepped out into this journey in complete faith and trust in the Lord. And, you know, at the time I'm like, I don't really know what I'm doing here, but God, I trust you. And I know you're going to help me with the songwriting. And, it's just, you know, it's my big mission. My ministry is to use my voice more than just singing. I also pour into people's lives in other way. And honestly, like the word that keeps coming to me this year has been, stewardship. So I feel like in many aspects of your life, whatever God has given you talent wise or blessing wise, you know, I'm a mother of two. So even just stewarding motherhood while, being a wife, you know, being a good, faithful wife, stewarding that well, and asking that God grows that, because we don't want to stay stagnant and where we are at. We also want to grow, because you never know what you're capable of and what God can do through you.
14: Oh, that's for sure. Thank you again for being with us. It's Nicole Lauren here on the Steve Marston Show. So you've got this unexpected journey, and here you are in the middle of it. So kind of what's it like now? Are you touring? Do you have a new, I guess we don't have CDs anymore. I guess everything digital download. But do you have a project you're working on? Is there something out right now?
13: Yeah, so I am actively writing. I've written about 12 songs so far, and we are sending them out as singles, and doing a lot of studio time, a lot of recording, and we did send out a single a couple weeks ago, My Good Shepherd. So if you go to my website, NicoleLaurenMusic.com, we have all the links to major streaming platforms, so you can take a listen, and all my social media to follow along.
14: Let me ask you about the recording process, because as just listeners of music and consumers of music, it just kind of shows up at all packaged like that. But really, it starts out with just a very crumb of an idea. You've got your song, maybe you've written on a guitar, written on a piano. And then it really takes shape when all the other instruments are added. I mean, it really is a creative, collaborative process among a lot of people. And it takes a lot of work, doesn't it?
13: Yes, it does. We have a fantastic team at YRefi Good Shepherd Studio. My music producer, Brian Skoronski, he works for YRefi. He's been fantastic in helping with the music arrangements. And I'll never forget the first time I heard my music come to life. It was just such a thrilling moment. And, you know, you have all these ideas in your head. And then once you really hear all of it, it's pretty cool. It's been so amazing.
14: I can imagine. I mean, just thinking, cause I'm a creative kind of person too, you know, and just to have that experience, like what you're saying, to see your creation actually be something more than you ever thought it could be. It's just something just amazing. So, so cool.
13: Yeah. And, so I am self-taught on piano. I'm trying to learn a little bit more of guitar, very basic right now. And so like a lot of my inspiration will come from, you know, sermons or just reading scripture or just, you know, in being in prayer, like, okay, God, what message do you want me to bring forth? And I will just try my best to relate that mostly on the keyboard at home. I'll hear, you know, chords in my head and just try to like get that down, and then I'll bring my ideas forth. And yeah, all the creative activity has been so cool.
14: Nicole Lauren is our guest here on the Steve Marston Show. She's a CCM artist, and she's got several songs that are out. You can check out her website, which we'll give you all the details of here coming up in just a minute. But one of the other aspects of not only writing, recording music, but it is touring. Is that something that's on your radar? Are you ready for that?
13: I am. I'm ready to go wherever God leads me. It's an exciting process, and I'm just really excited to see how my music can move people and just the messages that are coming out. So our team is working really hard behind the scenes to put all these things together. So if people want to follow along and stay tuned for those music releases and also touring or concert dates, they'll see all that there.
14: Well, yeah, speaking of concert dates, because I got to imagine it's a little bit different from being a worship leader where you're on stage to, you know, I mean, you're on stage pointing people to Jesus anyway. I get that. But it's kind of different when it's your name kind of out there out front versus just a worship team. Am I right?
13: Yeah, it's different. A little more pressure.
14: Yeah,
13: I'm not going to lie. But it's so cool. I mean, I want people to hear my story and then just like having the relation and, just all the messages. It's just so cool to be able to do that. I feel like this is just such a gift, such a dream.
14: It is. And it's, I'm so happy for you to be able to experience it because very few, it seems, are able to do that, to experience the dream that they have mm-hmm. kind of deep in their heart that they don't want to really maybe express out loud for fear of maybe being laughed at or thinking, well, that's never going to happen, that kind of thing. I'm so happy for you.
13: Yeah.
14: We're talking with Nicole Thoren here on the Steve Marston Show. You mentioned your story. Let's get into it a little bit. How did you, I know you said earlier that you grew up in church. How did you come to know Christ and what's kind of your testimony, faith journey story?
13: Yeah, for sure. I did grow up in a Christian home. I'll forever be grateful just to have believing parents and, to always have God in the center of my life. I grew up in a very traditional church. We sang a lot of hymns, a lot of choirs. And honestly, in my life, I don't know who I'd be or where I'd be without Jesus. He's brought me through so many difficult seasons. At the age of 12, I started developing like severe chronic anxiety and panic attacks.
14: Oh, wow.
13: That I thought I could never overcome. But we can always overcome with Jesus in our lives. He helps us get through and having people around you who are there praying for you. And then also I've been through some pretty severe postpartum depression, something that a lot of women don't talk about and, a miscarriage that left me absolutely. In those times, I was most grateful that I had Jesus in my life, and I just put my trust in him, and I just completely surrendered to him, and I knew him from my upbringing, but I really didn't know him until I've experienced some things, and he just showed up in some miraculous ways.
14: Isn't that always the case? I mean, it seems like we don't really know him until the hard stuff comes and we can really understand how faithful he is and how he's never really left us, even though we may have felt all alone at points in time. He's always been there. I don't want to get into too personal and stuff, but you mentioned postpartum depression and, I know that is a big thing. You know, I'll be honest. I didn't really understand it too much either. And my wife was telling me that after all of our kids, but especially after the last one, she had postpartum depression really bad. I said, no, you don't. And she's like, oh, no, I do. And I'm like, well, what do you have to be depressed about? That's so not the that's so the wrong thing to say, isn't it?
13: A little. But you also don't understand, right? So it's like you're trying to understand and be there.
14: Because you have a healthy, happy baby and you're just everything's great. It should be.
13: But
14: not the case for some ladies. Maybe all ladies.
13: It's incredible what your hormones can do. But hey, I am just like I said. I'm just so grateful that I have Jesus, and I had incredible people surrounding me. And rather than prescribing me this medication and that medication, it was like be surrounded by people that can support you. Like don't isolate yourself. Be in a lot of prayer. My midwife Tracy Akram was amazing. She is a believer, and she just promoted a lot of time with the Lord, and I'll forever be grateful for that.
14: And I think you hit on something so key, and not just for that, but for really anything. The enemy wants to separate us and make us feel isolated and feel like we're the only ones going through whatever we're going through and how God's just not either interested or that God's too busy or whatever. And if we buy into that lie, man, we are just setting ourselves up for failure, because God never intended us for to be alone, especially in like suffering times and hard times.
13: Yes, yes, absolutely. And that brings me to my song, My Good Shepherd, the one that was just released. It's just so beautiful because you see this beautiful picture of a shepherd, you know, when you read in Luke 15, the parable of the lost sheep. And it speaks about a shepherd going out to find that one lost one and leave the 99 to go and pursue that lost sheep. And sometimes we are that sheep, you know, and we either have these difficult seasons in life, or we get off, you know, onto a beaten path. And Jesus is always there reminding us, like, hey, I am your good shepherd. I am there for you. I am never going to leave you or forsake you. I'm going to pick you up and carry you back to my heart. Just trust me. Trust me in all these seasons, whether it be selfish seasons of you wandering away from Christ, or just the difficult seasons that you're going to be going through. So that was kind of my intention behind the song is, yeah, Luke 15, and then just God really put that on my heart. Remind people that I am the good shepherd. I'm never going to leave them or forsake them.
14: Well, you went right where I wanted you to go. I wanted you to talk about the song. And so tell us how, number one, people can get a copy of it, but also how they can get it played on the radio.
13: Yes. So if you go to my website, NicoleLaurenMusic.com, you will see links to stream the song on Spotify, Apple Music, and iTunes. And then we will also be releasing through my social media as well.
14: Okay, that's awesome. So the best way to help, is that the best way, is calling radio stations, requesting? Because that used to be, that's the old school way. That was how a lot of times artists would be able to get kind of a little bit of a notoriety. Is that still something that should be done?
13: I think so. Yeah, absolutely. Yeah. I have a team setting up wonderful interviews, and you can get in contact with the team as well if you would like to interview and talk about the music.
14: Fantastic. That's awesome. So, go to the different Spotify's and, I guess YouTube channel too, right?
13: Yeah, YouTube. There's a YouTube link as well. Yes.
14: And I assume you've got some videos up as well, music videos.
13: We were actually just currently working on those. So they will soon be released. Yeah. We had a really good 3-hour session yesterday, actually. Yeah, just to put some really good videos together with the songs. So we have another one coming out to be released really soon. That one is called The Battle. It's very different style-wise than what you have heard so far. That one is a really cool, it's a spiritual urgency to believers to be constantly armored with the word of God and to go out and share the gospel, because the enemy, you know, he's always been prowling around like a roaring lion on earth trying to deceive and destroy. But we just need to be ready to share the good news and, a reminder that, you know, Jesus is coming back soon.
14: Absolutely.
13: And, we need to be ready. So we need to continue to bring these kingdom warriors onto the good side. So.
14: Absolutely. So tell everybody again your website and how they can get in contact with you.
13: NicoleLaurenMusic.com. And then there are, some links to all my socials, and where you can stream my music. And then also get in contact with our team.
14: Fantastic. We're just out of time. Nicole Lauren, it's been awesome. Thank you.
13: Thank you so much for having me, Steve.
15: Here's the deal. 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
0: The Steve Marston Show rolls on. Discipleship has never been this much fun. Welcome back. And speaking of so much fun, our website has been completely updated. Now, it's kind of the crown jewel of all of the revamping we've been doing, and I really would love for you to check it out because it's so much more than just a homepage for a radio show or a podcast. We were really turning this into a library where people can find hope and encouragement through the gospel for your walk with Christ, or maybe those of you who have never made a profession of faith yet. Both are going to be able to find everything you could ever want or ask through this website. And what's cool is our computer nerds, and I use that term in the most lovingly way possible, they are working on making sure that not only is it you and I as this audience going to be able to participate, but in all the big search engines, when people start typing in these keywords about faith and hope and finding comfort in times of hardship and all of those things, we are going to start populating and they're going to be able to see it. And they're going to be able to listen to these conversations that we've had and to be able to see these resources that we offer and hear some of the things I've said about it. And it's going to, the bottom line is it's so much bigger than just me in this little show. It's really something that we're prayerfully hoping God will use in a much, much, much bigger way. So please check it out, SteveMarstonShow.com. I think you'll be very impressed by it because I know I am. It's really well done. Okay, time for some stories you may have missed. If you are a child of the 90s, you'll know the names Jenny McCarthy and Donnie Wahlberg. They are two of the biggest stars from back then. Jenny McCarthy was doing a lot of things, let's say, not so Christian on MTV. And then Donnie Wahlberg was, of course, a part of New Kids on the Block. And they have now lived their lives and got up to being senior citizen ages. And guess what they have done? They have both given their lives to Christ. In fact, Donnie Wahlberg's latest Instagram reel was with he and his wife, Jenny, and a part of it for his birthday celebration, showing a bunch of different highlights, was both of them being baptized and them participating at a C.C. Winans concert, because that's what Donnie Wahlberg said. The one thing he wanted for his birthday this year was to see CeCe in concert. Now just think about that for a second. I mean, Donnie is still one of the biggest stars in Hollywood, having been on that show Blue Bloods for a long time. And now he wants to see CeCe Winans of all the musical artists he could have chosen. How about that? Another story you may have missed is about Life Action. It's a ministry that is pro-life and is right there on the front lines of everything going on with the culture war there. And the lady Lila Rose is the founder and the president of this organization. And according to her, she has been, quote, pressured into using language that hides what abortion does or making the killing of preborn children easier to accept. When she wrote this on X, she said, breaking, all caps letters, a George Soros-backed law firm is threatening Live Action, demanding we retract statements where abortion is described as, quote-unquote, killing preborn children. And then she says, our answer is no. Threats will not stop us from calling abortion what it is or for fighting for the right of every child to live. We will not be pressured into using language that hides what abortion does or makes the killing of a preborn child easier to accept. Wow, I just love that boldness. God bless her for saying that. Because, look, there may be some other issues where we as believers can soften the language and not be as harsh. But I don't think with abortion we can. I think that's just one of the things we have to call it what it is and make sure that people understand that it's not health care, but it's actual murder. And I know that sounds harsh and sounds stinging, but that's exactly what it is. Calling a spade is what we have to do. And the truth hurts a lot of times. So good for Lila Rose for doing that. And here's another story you might have missed. CCM legend Phil Keaggy talking about how he chose faith and family over fame. And I just got to say before I get into the story here, Phil Keaggy is as good a guitarist as there is alive today. And I don't care what kind of genre you're talking about. This guy is an uber talented musician. And he made the choice a long time ago in the mid 80s that he was not going to pursue all of the fame and the glory of being a touring musician and being a musician that is highly regarded. He said in a interview with a podcast guy, Mark Joseph, the other day, that he paid a price for choosing contemporary Christian music because the decision ultimately limited his reach. But Keaggy says he wouldn't change it for anything. In fact, here's a little case in point. Back in 1987, his son was 4 months old, and he took a tour of the UK, and he was gone for 5 weeks through Wales and Scotland and England. And he said, my son Ian was just 4 months old, and I'm on tour for 5 weeks. And I said, after that tour, I said, that's it. No more of that. And then he became primarily a weekend musician, limiting his schedule so that he could return home to his family. Keaggy said, from that point on, I just became a weekend musician to do 3 or so concerts a week and then home with my family and tuck my kids in bed. It wasn't always the most popular decision to make while promoting his career, but he said, that's how I wanted to live. And that disappointed booking agents as well as record companies. And they figured I wouldn't sell enough records because I didn't tour, but I felt I had to do what was right. You know, for me, I think I made the right decision and I have no regrets about it. How about that? Someone who is as talented as that guy making the conscious decision that, yeah, fame, fortune, all of that stuff, that's not near as important to me. If you've never heard of Phil Keaggy, this is probably why, but you owe it to yourself to go to Spotify, YouTube, wherever you get your music, and find some Phil Keaggy music to listen to today. I'm telling you, you won't be disappointed. The guy is amazingly talented at what he does, but yet he chose his family over a career that could have made him incredibly wealthy and incredibly famous. Just an inspiring story all the way around.
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0: The dad joke of the day comes to us from the home office in Valonia, Arkansas. My wife told me I need to stop acting like a flamingo. I had to stop acting like a flamingo, she said. So, I put my foot down. Well, of course. You just have to do that from time to time when you're a man, right? The Steve Marston Show continues, where faith and fun are both taken seriously. It's great to have you here, and we've talked a lot about our YouTube channel, and I want to remind you again about it, because it is all new and it's revamped, and it's not necessarily just for you, although it is, but it's not. 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And we want to get this content in as many people's hands as possible, and you are the conduit for that. 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So I do humbly ask that the next time you're at the YouTube page, which, come on, you're going to be there probably in a little while today. If you're not already there right now listening on the podcast, like, subscribe, hit that notification. Again, youtube.com/Steve Marston Show. Faith between your ears is what we lovingly call our scripture memory verse little section of the program. We get together on Mondays with a new verse, and all week long we work to learn it together as a podcast/radio show family. And I just am convinced that knowing and learning God's word is the key to everything we want to do as a Christian. You want to go deeper in your faith? learn God's word. You want to have victory in your life and have that abundance that Jesus talked about. I think knowing his word is the foundation of doing that. And this week we are learning 1 Corinthians chapter 2, verse 9, where Paul wrote to the Corinthians saying, "No eye has seen, no ear has heard, and no mind has imagined what God has prepared for those who love him." And again, Paul is quoting from Isaiah chapter 64 when he says that. But when you think about those words and meditate on them, I'm telling you, it just brings chills to you. And I know the first thing that you're going to say is, well, I'm too old to memorize. I just can't do that anymore. It's just too hard. Well, first of all, it's not too hard. Will it take some effort? Probably a little, but you know what? Probably not as much as you think. It's really easy memorization. All you have to do is find the way that works for you. It could be saying it out loud over and over and over until you just get it. Or you need to just write it out longhand. I mean, take a scrap piece of paper and write it out four or five times, and you'll be shocked at how it will jump into your head and get in between your ears. Or maybe you just need to write it out on a post-it note and put it where you'll see it sometime on the regular, you know, and you'll just be able to see it all the time, and that'll click it. We wrap up every show with a call to action, your next step. And I think it's to realize that there are precious few things that we are non-negotiable on as Christians. Let everything else be Christian liberty. Put that into practice. We're out of time. Back on the radio tomorrow at 3 o'clock. Everywhere else online. 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
35: Near the end of the Revolutionary War, George Washington received a letter from one of his own officers. Colonel Louis Nicola suggested that America might be better served by a monarchy, with Washington himself as king. Washington firmly rejected the idea. He had spent years leading Americans in a fight for independence from a monarchy. He would not see that victory end with America creating a king of its own. He understood that the cause of the revolution was greater than any one man. His example reminds us that power can be offered, earned, or taken. But character determines whether we use it for ourselves or remain faithful to something greater.
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I'm Pastor Ron Arbaugh from Calvary Chapel in San Antonio, Texas, and this is The Word to Stand On for Life. 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You'll be connected directly to our studio producer. Lots going on tonight. I'm going to be teaching Psalms 110 and 111. I wanted to get to 112 because 11 and 12, 111 and 112 go together. But it's just too much for one session time-wise. So tonight, Psalms 110 and 111. Psalm 110 is particularly important in that it is the most quoted psalm in all of the scriptures. Some 27 times that is quoted in the New Testament. So it has real value for us practically. So that's tonight at 7 o'clock. You can watch it live stream at calvarysa.com, or you can join us here in the church. We have plenty of room on Wednesday nights. And then, of course, tomorrow will be the date-day edition of the program, and Paula will be live in studio with us on the program. Okay, let's get to some questions that have been sent in. They are good ones, and then we'll await your phone calls. This first one is anonymous from our email inbox. Hi, Pastor. Can you help me understand why Paul did what seems like giving into legalism in Acts 21? He visits the elders in Jerusalem, and they instruct Paul to do the Nazirite vow to show the Jews that he still follows the law. Is this just Paul being all things to all men so that he can share the gospel? Anonymous, that's sort of the gist of it. In 1 Corinthians, Paul talks about chapter 9, I believe. He talks about he become all things to all people so that some might be saved. Now, the thing to understand is this isn't compromise. This isn't Paul giving in. This Paul says, to the Jew I became a Jew, to those under the law I became like one under the law, to those who are not under the law, then I myself was not under the law. So he's not compromising at all. This is real simple. When he went back to Jerusalem, there was all kinds of potential problems. And he wanted to go back and he wanted to share, and yet nobody trusted him. Remember, he persecuted the Jews as Saul of Tarsus, and everywhere Paul the Apostle went, there was all kinds of trouble. So the people in Jerusalem, the Jewish converts to Christianity, they were nervous. They didn't want any pressure from Rome or anybody else on them because trouble was being caused. And so Paul, he was in conversation with some of the other apostles. He decided that well, let me show them that my heart is for them. And they suggested these two young men who had been gone through the Nazirite vow, and Paul literally he sponsored, paid for their ceremonial offering, and then underwent it himself. And it was nothing more than I'm doing what I can to advance the gospel. Now, we know it didn't work. There's a lot of speculation that Paul shouldn't have done this because it didn't work. But he was just doing what he practiced. Again, I said in the Bible study I just did in 1 Corinthians chapter 9, I said that, you know, Paul's content never changed. But the context always changed. On Mars Hill, he was speaking to people that didn't know the law. They didn't know the Lord or who he was or anything about his character. So he met them where they were and used that as an opportunity to proclaim the gospel. So that's all it is. He wasn't giving in to legalism at all.
He was simply saying, okay, I'm protecting the opportunity that I have in Jerusalem to win these people. One thing always to remember about Paul Anonymous is that I think Romans chapter 9, the first 4 or 5 verses there, I think sums up his heart, a heart that we would have a hard time understanding. He says, and I'm going to paraphrase it, he said, I would give my place in heaven if only my brothers, the Jews. If that were possible, I'd do it. Now, we would say that was hyperbole, but he did that writing under the inspiration of the Holy Spirit. Not only that, but he affirmed it with what I call a triple layer oath. My conscience is clear. The Holy Spirit is pressing in on me. I am not lying, he says. And then he says, I'd give my place in heaven if only my brothers, the Jews, would relent. So what Paul did in Acts 21 is he sacrificed his own liberty as a Christian in order to win people who didn't experience or enjoy that same kind of liberty. So that's what he did. Another example of that is when he had Timothy circumcised. Later, you'll remember he didn't have Titus circumcised. Titus was a Gentile. Timothy was half Jewish and half Gentile. And Timothy's ministry was going to take him to minister to Jews along with the Apostle Paul. And Paul knew that he would not be heard if, in fact, he wasn't circumcised. And that could be another flashpoint. So this was just this is sort of passing a peace pipe. We don't want any trouble. We're not here to harm or to cause division. We're here simply to share what the Lord has done. Good question, Anonymous. Thank you very, very much. Here is a question. This one is from SS. And she says, today's question is one that honestly stopped me in my tracks. I'm still reading Exodus 32. In verses 25 through 28, Moses tells the Levites that the Lord said for each man to strap a sword to his side and go through the camp, killing his brother and friend and neighbor. When I read that, I thought, wait, did God really say that? Now, two things before I go with the rest of the question. If the Bible says God said it, he said it. The second thing we have to understand is everything that God does is holy and just and perfect. So we don't have to get stopped in our tracks instead of saying, well, we read this emotionally. Why would he even kill friend and brother and neighbor? I'll explain that in a moment. But God always has a reason when judgment falls. Okay, I'll get back to that in a moment. The rest of your question is, I know Jesus wasn't physically on earth yet, but as Christians, we believe Jesus is God. So how do I understand this? Why would God command his people to kill their own brothers, friends, and neighbors over the golden calf? And how does this fit with the mercy, forgiveness, and love that we see so clearly in Jesus? It's really important that we understand the God of the Old Testament, Father, Son, Holy Spirit, Jehovah, Yahweh, is Jesus Christ. And he is the same in the Old Testament as he is in the New Testament. Now, whenever somebody says to me, we see mercy and forgiveness and love that we see so clearly. Now, SS, I know you come to church here. We're in the book of Revelation. And from chapter 6 forward, and we just finished chapter 16, from chapter 6 forward, we've seen nothing but judgment. That's Jesus executing the judgment. So Jesus isn't just love and mercy and grace and compassion. He is all those things. But that's not the totality of who he is. Jesus is just and holy and the judge or the instrument of justice. And sin has to be judged. Same God, same love and compassion. God has demonstrated his love to the Israelites in Exodus 32. He's delivered them from Egypt. He's been patient with them through all of their grumbling and complaining, all of the promises they've broken to God. I was just telling Paula today, as I'm reading through the book of Numbers, it's aggravating, actually. How many times they've cried out to Moses, why did you bring us out here to die? We should have stayed in Egypt, over and over and over. And God was patient with all of those things and responded by doing miracle after

all of the Levites rallied to him. Now, to their honor, the Levites all rallied around Moses for God's glory. In other words, they were zealous for God, and they knew what the people of Israel had done with the golden calf was worthy of being stoned. It was blasphemy. Worshipping an idol was the death sentence. And the people were engaged in all kinds of revelry. They were completely out of control. And these are the same people that saw God's glory descend on the mountain. They were there at the edge of the mountain when it shook and when it thundered and lightning, and they were terrified, and they said, "We don't want to hear him again. Moses, you go talk to him." And when Moses brought down the tablets after being away for 40 days, he found them with this idol. And literally what they were doing was having an orgy. Verse 27 says, "Then he said to them, 'This is what the Lord, the God of Israel, says.'" And yeah, this is Moses talking to the Levites who rallied around him. "Each man strap a sword to his side, go back and forth through the camp from one end to the other, each killing his brother and friend and neighbor." Now, this is as serious as it gets. These Levites, standing for God, had to go about the camp killing some of their own family members who've sinned against God. There's times in our lives when we have to take sides, even against family for Jesus. You remember that Jesus said he came to divide families. That wasn't his intent. That is the result of him coming. One will stand with him. The others will stand against him. And we got to decide, whose side are we on? And we've seen, and sure you have too, SS, many people who have lost relationships with family members because they stood for Christ. It's always been that way. And all of us are without excuse if we choose a family member over our relationship with Jesus Christ. So it says, "The Levites did as Moses commanded, and that day about 3,000 of the people died." Now, there is no doubt here, SS, that these 3,000 were the instigators or the ringleaders or the worst offenders. This may sound harsh to us in view of the grace that we talk about so often, but Jesus did say it is better for someone to have never been born than to lead one of God's little ones into sin. They were aware of the punishment for this. So it's interesting. Now, one thing that I'd just like to point out here, I think there's a significant contrast here to Acts chapter 2. That's the day the church was born. How many got saved that day? 3,000. The law brings death. The Spirit brings life. It's sort of a correction. Sin results in death. Only grace redeems us from the penalty of sin. So that's what it is. These people were super accountable. They knew exactly what the punishment would be. And yet repeatedly, SS, repeatedly, they rebelled against God, and this was too much. And the ringleaders would be the ones who died on that day. Thank you. Good question. We always need to remember when we think something sounds unfair to us, we've always got to remember that God is always just. Everything he does is just. And that's where we have to start our sort of examination of our own hearts, to learn what the heart of God is all like. Here's a question, anonymous. What happens if you kill yourself? Do you go to hell or heaven? I hate answering this question because you never know what the motive is behind somebody asking it. Could be somebody who's going through really, really difficult times. The enemy is pounding, they see no way out. And sadly, it's true, sometimes the enemy wins. But having said that, if you are a Christian, you cannot consider killing yourself. Now, I know we have the thoughts. The devil brings them. His job is to kill, to destroy. So he brings the thoughts to us. But the reality is that we've got to understand our body's not ours. It doesn't belong to us. Our body belongs to him. God alone is Lord over the times that we live and times that we die.
And so to do self-harm, because you think it would be an easier out,

0: If you are a real born-again Christian, Anonymous, you can't do this thing. You simply can't kill yourself. Now, people say, well, what if they do, though? Well, it depends. Are they born again? And I'll say to you, if you are considering suicide, if you just think there's no other way out, we're going to find out if you're truly born again by the choice you make. If Jesus is the Lord of your life, he says you can't do what you're thinking about doing. He then says to take those thoughts captive and make them obedient to Christ. You've got to decide. There's nothing wrong with your body, with whatever's going on. The problem isn't your physical body, so why kill it? Now, we also have to deal with the reality that, as I said a moment ago, that the devil wins sometimes. I've done funerals, two of them, in fact, for people that killed themselves, who I am 100% convinced were born-again Christians, and they gave the devil a foothold. That foothold became a stronghold, and eventually he pounded and pounded until they took their own life. They opened that door. But they're born again, all of their sins, past, present, future, forgiven, washed by the blood of Jesus Christ. So sometimes we lose, sometimes we stop fighting. But I think the pertinent point here is that you cannot kill yourself, you cannot harm yourself if you're truly born again. And generally speaking, I've said many times on this program, that we always respond to people according to how they live, not what they say. So it is not the unforgivable sin, but it is a grievous sin. And it is one of the most selfish things that anybody can do. The pain that is left behind after a suicide is unfathomable. So I hope that makes sense to you. You can't do it. Please, if you're considering it, then please go to your pastor. Tell him what's going on. And get some people to pray for you. Get some help. Get into counseling with your pastor. And you don't have to go through this alone. Hope that makes sense to you. Here's a question, also anonymous. Is repentance really genuine if we continue to struggle with it, with the same sin? I don't know the answer to that in your case. God knows, and you know whether your repentance is really genuine, but let me just say generally that if you do something and you feel really bad about it and you cry and you, oh God, I can't believe I did this thing again, and if you run right back into that sin, giving in to the temptation, then your repentance wasn't genuine. So it's that simple. We've got to learn how utterly sinful our sin is. We sort of have a tendency to categorize our sins. These are big sins, and there's medium sins, and there's small sins. That's not a big deal. All sin is a very big deal to God. And until you hate your sin, you won't stop doing it. Now, I know we all hate it after we do it, and the devil's condemning us. I know all of that is true. But we don't hate it for very long, because when the temptation comes, we start thinking about it again, and we do it over and over again. So the general rule is this. Your repentance is genuine if it brings you to a place where you hate your sin so much that you stop doing it. That's how important it is for you to be honest as you examine your heart. A lot of times we repent of our sin knowing that we're going to do it again later that day or the next day. And Jesus simply says, look, if you love me, you'll obey me. And this is a place where we've got to get brutally honest. No Christian platitudes, no crocodile tears of emotion. The only thing we should cry about is not hating our sin enough. So I hope that answers your question. 210-340-9585. We'd love to have your calls, questions, or comments, or toll-free 877-630-8557. KSLR 5757. I'm sorry. Pastor Ron, when God told Jonah to go to Nineveh, was Jonah fearful, or why did he not go? Jonah, I just spoke on Jonah at the youth camp that I just did, and he didn't go because he didn't want the Ninevites saved. You know, Jonah was a prophet. He knew what some of the other prophets had said prophetically about the Assyrians, and that's Nineveh. Nineveh was the major city of Assyria. And he knew how cruel they were. He knew the damage they were going to do to the northern tribes in particular. And he didn't want them saved. It's that simple. For a moment, Jonah forgot and had to be reminded. Jonah forgot who was in charge. Was he in charge or was God in charge? And God says, Jonah, I've got 120,000 people in Nineveh who don't know their right hand from their left. My paraphrase, are you going to be happy when they die? And God was saying, I'm not. So go preach this message of judgment and tell them to repent. And Jonah, again, he didn't want them to. Now, this might be hard for us to understand, but we need to think about how we feel. You know, somebody commits some really horrible crime, or somebody has hurt you, done something really bad to you. And, you know, our first thought is, I hope they get what's coming to them. There are people that we really don't want to see in heaven. In that sense, we are all Jonah. And we've got to share God's heart, and Jonah did not. And Jonah was a prophet, so to whom much is given, more is required. And Jonah failed the test. But God is faithful. The New Testament says, even when we are faithless. God is faithful when we're not. And God was faithful to save the people in Nineveh, even when Jonah was not. That's the reason that the big fish swallowed him. Jonah was running to Tarshish, which is exactly the opposite direction from Nineveh. And when he wrestled with God in the belly of that fish, when he finally got desperate enough to cry out to God and was forgiven, the fish barfed him up on the shores of Assyria, of Nineveh. And he thought, man, I got here anyway, and he did what God told him to do. And the wonderful thing about it, Anonymous, was that there was a wonderful response. The entire city, the leaders, the king on down, they all responded, repented, and literally an entire generation of people was saved. For about 80 years, the Ninevites followed the Lord. So I hope that answers your question. Ralph says, how do I tell someone about God's love when they don't want to hear it? You just tell them. And when they stop listening, I always say stop talking. But Ralph, you tell them about God's love, and you've done your job. The parable of the sower in Matthew chapter 13, our job is to scatter seed, the word of God, everywhere we go. It's not your responsibility to convert somebody. It's not your responsibility if they respond with a ugly, hard heart, nor is it to your faithfulness or your ability to share if they receive Christ. You just scatter the word, and then the word, empowered by the Holy Spirit, does the work. So you keep telling them, and if they don't want to hear anymore, don't want to hear anymore about this, you simply tell them, if you ever want to talk about something that's really important, then I'll be available to you. I'll be praying for you. God loves you. And then leave it alone. Hey, we've got 30 minutes left in the program. 210-340-9585 or toll free 877-630-KSLR. I'll be back in 2 minutes.
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1: 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And tomorrow, Paula will be live in studio with us on the day edition of the program. Here's an anonymous question. What does the Bible say about abortion? Is it ever justified? The Bible says, thou shalt not murder. Now, the King James says, thou shalt not kill. That's not what that word means. Thou shalt not murder. And the law is very strict on especially premeditated murder. We can ask Cain about that. But the idea here is abortion's murder. So that's what the Bible says about abortion. And when God is speaking to the Israelites, they would never consider aborting their children. Children were a gift from God. Jewish families wanted just tons of kids. So abortion wouldn't have been considered. That's why the word abortion doesn't appear in our Bible. But this is murder. God hates it. And there's never an excuse for it. Never justification. I realize there are times when the life of a mother or the life of the child has to be chosen. I fully expect that a husband in that situation would choose the wife of, or the life of his wife. But other than that, there's no justification for it. You know, we make a big deal about being pro-life, and yet rape or incest, we're going to, well, I can see why you'd want to kill those babies. It's never okay to do it. So there's never a justification. You know, nobody has to get pregnant. Nobody has to have sex. It's just what we do. It's what we do. I'll say again, I think it was Massachusetts, where that,
2: yes.
1: the new governor of Massachusetts, a woman, just legalized abortion up to the moment the child comes out of the womb. 9-month abortion, that's unthinkable. And yet that's what this world has devolved into. So that's what the Bible says about abortion. Well, here's a question that I haven't got. How do I stop loving someone who is not part of God's will for me? Anonymous, you have to make a choice. Do I choose Jesus, or do I choose this man, or do I choose this woman? It really is that clear. Do I love Jesus? Is he first in my life? Because if you choose the man or the woman that is not part of God's will for your life, and I'm assuming you are referring to an unbelieving man or woman, if you choose them, you're simply saying that you love them and you love how you feel about them more than you love Jesus. And of course, that's idolatry. So it's really, really important that you get honest and instead of thinking about that person, think about what God has done to you. One of the Psalms tonight, Psalm 111, we're to remember the things that God has done. And if you remember how good God has been to you, then it becomes really simple. God, if you don't think this person is right for me, I don't really want them, even though I do. That's a decision we make. But it's a conscious, willful decision. Jesus, I choose you. And I hope everybody in this audience is hearing me very clearly. Do you love Jesus more, or do you love a person more? That was the test Abraham had to pass when he was told by God to offer Isaac as a sacrifice. He passed the test. Isaac was saved. God never intended to kill Isaac, but we make those choices all the time. And just as a pastor who's dealt with a lot of pain over the years from people who get involved emotionally and then physically with unbelievers, the truth is the pain that results from the bad choices they make is unbearable pain. And they're always sorry, but it's always too late. It's always after the consequences. And I've just seen families devastated by this, lives just torn apart. So, God, I choose you. It's that simple. Last comment on this is, I hope it's clear. If you choose a person over God, you don't know very much about God. So dig into your Bible. Really begin studying what God has done to you, done for you. Think about how good He's been. Think about all the times that His power has been demonstrated in or through your life. And then think about this person that you're allowing to compete with God. The real Christian says, I choose Jesus. I said that would be the last thing, but let me say one more thing. This is to parents. If you allow your children to date unsaved people, this is the circumstance, the predicament that you're placing them in. If they get emotionally involved with somebody, because you said, yeah, go ahead and date him, but just don't get too serious. Or, no, if you want to date him, go ahead and do it. If you do that and they get emotionally involved with somebody, that's on you. You're the one supposed to be protecting your child. And let me tell you something else. When Christians start dating unbelievers, they end up doing what unbelievers do on dates. And you can figure that out for yourself. You just don't want that at all. Why would God allow my family member to be so far from Christ when they were raised Christian? I think sometimes we have a sense of, well, God, if I'm going to do something that is bad for me, you should stop me. But God doesn't do that. Why would God allow? God doesn't want you to do it. He warns you not to do it. And you're talking about your family member. He's given that family member every opportunity to repent, to get right with God. He hasn't judged him yet or judged her yet. But they fall away because that's what they want to do. And God doesn't force us to love him. And it's simply unfair for us to expect that, well, I'm going to do bad stuff or they're going to do bad stuff. And God, just don't allow it to work out. That's not what God does. That's not who He is. He respects our free will. He wants to be loved. And the only way that love matters to Him is if it's a free will choice. But the truth of the matter is that they're going to get far from Christ if they're not walking with Him. We all are. So, you know, nobody's raised a Christian, by the way. God doesn't have grandchildren. He only has children. So your parents may have raised you in a Christian home. They may be Christians, but at some point you're accountable and you got to make that choice yourself. So being raised Christian doesn't keep you from sin. Only the power of the Holy Spirit, and the Holy Spirit's only available if you truly are born again. Only the power of the Holy Spirit keeps you from sinning. Otherwise, sin is going to win. Temptation is going to win out. So hope that helps. I'm working in the world, this is anonymous also, I'm working in the world and now it's getting to me and I realize this, what should I do when I still need to return to work? I'm really happy to have this question because what you do is you take Jesus to work with you. You know, it's how can I say this nicely? It's a real spiritual weakness. If we can go to a job and be influenced by people there. So keep your eyes on Jesus. Take Him to work with you. While you're working, talk to Him. When there are people at work who are blaspheming God, or they're telling dirty stories, or trying to get you involved in their sin, and that happens. If that's the case, what you do is you simply say, hey, God bless you guys. I'm going to go spend some time with the Lord. I'm going to do my work, but I'm going to go spend some time with the Lord. And just protect your witness. the enemy, the minute we go into a job, we go into to university, or we go into the military, the tests are going to be there every single day. And the question is, are you going to stand for Christ in the middle of friends or coworkers who want nothing to do with it? And it's really important that you make that decision clear. So you just take Jesus to work with you. It's that simple. Keep your eyes on him instead of all of the things that are going around you. Next question says this: is it bad that I know I'm loved by God and have people around me who love me, but I still feel alone? Why do I feel this way? How can I be a better Christian? You can't be a better Christian. There's no amount of sweat or straining or excitement. You can't be a better Christian. You can only be with Christ. And if you know you're loved by God and you're with Jesus, you're not going to be lonely, even if you are alone. I want to make a distinction between being alone and being lonely. I'm alone a lot, but I'm never lonely. And it's the love of God that has been poured out into my heart, Romans 5:5, that comes from my heart to others. And with that love coming from you, you're going to have people who are around you. So you ask the question, why do you feel this way? You feel this way simply because the enemy is attacking. You know, we discount really the reality of the devil. You know, we forget that he's always there. He's always scheming. He's always trying to find things, holes that he can walk through to destroy us. And so when you're alone, you're not alone. And you don't have to be lonely. If you're not with Jesus, then you are going to be lonely because the devil is going to start saying things like, well, nobody cares about you. Or there's nobody in your life that matters. Get involved in your church, wherever it is. Get involved in your church. And when you're involved in the church, real simply, serve other people. If you have a heart to serve other people, you will never be lonely. And very seldom will you be alone, by the way. So if you're a servant, if you're invested in the ministry at church, then even when you're alone, you won't be lonely. Pastor Ron, how do you pray? I don't have a particular method. You know, Paul says in 1 Thessalonians 5, verse 17, that we're to pray without ceasing. And clearly he doesn't mean that we just stay in a prayer closet and on our knees all day long. It's just an attitude of constant prayer. I call it conversation. I keep conversing, talking to Jesus all day long, every day. Not just, Lord bless this food, but just being aware of his presence, and because he's there with you, and while he's not there physically, he's there, you talk to him. And that's prayer. And when you are talking to Jesus, he's going to put on your heart things he wants you to pray for. I love the ministry of intercession that God has allowed me to have. And I'm not one of these guys that just is on my knees for hours. I'm so old that if I got on my knees, I wouldn't get up. But I'm constantly praying for the people as they come to heart and mind. Praying for their physical needs, praying for healing, praying for children that have broken their heart, praying for whatever is going on in their lives. If I'm aware of it, I want to keep praying. Now, let me say this, and I don't say this to sound spiritual, because I'm not. But my prayers are way, way, way more for other people than for me. Now, with thanksgiving, Paul says, I can make my request known to God, and I do that. But way more than that, I'm praying for other people. You know, when I pray for my health and Paula's health, it's pretty short prayer. Got some things that I pray for. Lord, do this, do this, or do that. And we thank you, keep us strong so we can serve faithfully. When I pray for other people, I'm going through lists of names. I'm going through illnesses. And I have methods that help me remember who to pray for. And so I don't like to miss anybody on any day. So if I'm praying for people that are sick, I've got a group of people that I know are sick now, and their health needs are at the forefront of my mind. But I pray for them in groups, and I pray for them by name in those groups. But I pray for them, and I'm asking God to touch, to heal, to give them strength, the power of the Spirit to endure whatever it is they're going through. But praying for others, I think, is the key. That's what being a servant is. If your prayers are consumed by your needs or your wants, then you're not praying effectively at all. So that's what I do, and I just keep that conversation running with the Lord all day long. I wake up in the middle of the night. I've shared before, I deal with nightmares a lot, so I'll get up in the middle of the night to get out of the nightmare, and I'll start praying for people. Just first thing that I do, it's instinct. Then I get back to sleep, and then all day long you keep that account running. Pastor Ron, is there a way of reading the Bible? The answer is, yeah, read it. But read systematically. And by that I mean don't just open the Bible and start reading. Start at the beginning of a book. You know, when you open a book, you don't open the middle, you don't open it to the end. You start in the beginning. Well, the same thing with the 66 books of the Bible. Start at the beginning. Most of us, when we first get a Bible, we start with Genesis because that's first, but that's just one book. So when Genesis is finished, you can go to Matthew, or you can go to John, or you can go to any other, but Philippians or Ephesians. But read it. Just read the Bible, and wherever you stopped reading today, pick up and read tomorrow. So the idea is to get through the books of the Bible. And just read it. Become familiar with it. Turn pages. Let me also say this. Many of us, especially younger people, I actually do this too because I can't see, and at least my iPad has been sort of fixed so I can see a little bit of what I'm reading. But read a Bible, a paper Bible, a bound Bible. Read it, turn the pages, get familiar with where the books are, just read it. Just read it. As you are reading it, the Lord will kind of provoke your heart if he wants to have you dig a little bit deeper into things. But I think the first step in reading your Bible is just reading it, observing what's there, getting familiar with the story of Jesus from Genesis 1:1 to Revelation 22:21. It's all about Jesus. So what you do is you familiarize yourself with that. Then there's another way to read the Bible, and it's more digging in or studying it with more intent, and you take smaller sections. For instance, in the book of Ephesians, you might want to take just the first 14 verses and really chew on it and observe what it says, figure out what it means, and then apply it in your life. That's a more in-depth study. That's just not reading to get through. But it's more of an in-depth study. So that's the way that you read your Bible. And Paul says that we should be workmen, workwomen, rightly dividing the word of God. So get familiar with it and then just follow the Holy Spirit. But do it. Discipline yourself to make it a part of your daily life. 210-340-9585. Here is a question from no name, also anonymous. How do I get rid of distractions? Discipline, you know. If you're praying, you can't get rid of distractions. The enemy's going to bring them. If you walk and pray, there's going to be all kinds of distractions. Paula was talking about she's been walking, and no matter where she goes, in the area where we live, there's always people honking at her. Hi, Mama, how are you doing? And there's always distractions. But then you just discipline yourself to get right back on task. make sure your environment is such that the distractions are minimized. Turn your phone off or put it in a completely different room. Keep noise to a minimum. Do what you can. Sit down in a place where you're comfortable. I've got a chair just opposite Paula's chair where she reads to me every day. That's sort of our place. When I sit down in that chair or she sits down in that chair, we know what we're going to do. So you just focus and discipline yourself. I have found it more difficult when Paul is reading. When I'm reading it, and when I read, when I'm able to read, I like to read it out loud. That way, not only am I seeing it, but I'm hearing it. It's a little easier to keep the distractions down. But the truth is, my mind wanders. And your mind wanders. That's an enemy who doesn't want you to hear what God has to say. So it's just really straightforward. You discipline yourself and just stay on track. Lord, help me to stay focused. Jesus, help me to hear what you have to say to me. And let the Holy Spirit do the work. And, you know, when I'm praying and my mind wanders, I'll catch myself saying, Lord, I'm sorry. I got a lot of people to pray for and I want to talk to you. So help me to focus. And then we just kind of pick it up and start over again. So I think that's the way to do it. Understand that distractions are part of the Christian life. We're going to have them. And what we're going to do is be able to overcome them. Here's a question from a young person. What does it truly mean to just be with Jesus? This is our theme at Calvary Chapel of San Antonio. And it simply means to be with him. It means when you're tempted or distracted, if you're with Jesus, you'll focus on him and the power of the Holy Spirit will be there. It means that what we do throughout the day, we don't forget that Jesus is with us. We're always aware that we're in his presence. Truth is, and I've used this before on this program, you know, nobody in my 31 years of being a pastor here has ever called me, Pastor Ron, let's go out and get a drink. Nobody's ever asked me to do that. Pastor Ron, let's go to an X-rated movie. Nobody's ever asked me to do that. Pastor Ron, let's call an escort service. That's never happened in 31 years. And the reason is because, well, I'm Pastor Ron. They wouldn't want to do that stuff while I'm there with them. How much more if Jesus is there with you? I cannot impress upon you enough how important it is to understand that when Jesus is with you and you're aware of his presence, you're going to make better choices. You're going to say no to the things that you ought not to be doing, and you're going to say yes to the things you ought to be doing because you're going to want to please the one who is with you. And if he is with you, then you're going to make different choices. It's really that simple. When you're tempted, Jesus, what do you think? And you can play games like that. Because you know he's going to say, nah, let's don't go there. If you're going to get angry at somebody, lose your temper at him. If you're right there with him, by the power of the Holy Spirit, he's going to say, no, you can practice self-control now. He might say, I love that person, so don't repay evil with evil, or don't get angry. So that's what happens. And being in his presence really is the only way. You know, we don't have any willpower. Our power is all won't power. So being with Jesus, he provides us his power. When I'm weak, Paul said, then I'm strong. When I'm weak, I depend on Jesus. When I think I'm strong, then I'm going to find myself in trouble. Good example of this is Joseph. When he was being seduced by Potiphar's wife, Joseph knew what just being with Jesus was all about, even before Jesus was born. Come lie with me, she said, and he ran away. He says, how could I do this terrible thing and sin against God? And he ran away, and it cost him a whole bunch of years in prison. But he ran, not because he was strong. He ran because his faith was weak, and he knew it. And that's the way he could protect his relationship with God. So it's really important that we understand that. So I hope that makes sense to you. How am I doing on time?
2: You got about 30 seconds.
1: Got about 30 seconds. Okay, that's the end of the questions for today. Quick reminder, tonight I'm going to be teaching Psalm 110 and Psalm 111. 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Tomorrow, Paula will be live in studio with us on the date-day edition of the program. So thanks for tuning in. Appreciate it more than you know. May the Lord bless you and keep you. I'm Pastor Ron Arbaugh from Calvary Chapel in San Antonio, Texas, and you've been listening to the Word to Stand On for Life, and we're thrilled that you take the time to tune in. May the Lord bless you. I'll be back tomorrow, Lord willing, at 4 o'clock on AM 630, The Word. We'll see you then.
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0: This is AM 630, The Word. Good afternoon. 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
13: People have seen horrible things done in the name of the Lord. 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God can withstand the scrutiny of your towering intellect. Investigate away. He'll be okay. I'm pretty sure if I decide that I'm going to investigate creation, that they don't call a council meeting in heaven with the archangels and go, "What will we do?" Alan is pointing his intellect at us. A promise.
12: 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That's 855-577-2255. We're so glad you're here to listen. Today's program is part one of Pastor Allen's message called Science, Angels, and Jesus, Angelic Encounters. Tune in tomorrow to hear part two.
13: I want to continue a topic I began in the previous session under the title of Science, Angels, and Jesus. Bet you've never heard a sermon with that title before. I know I haven't. But it seemed appropriate for what we were walking through. I'm an advocate for all three. And I think sometimes the church struggles with this. Sometimes I'm just amazed at our resistance. But I'll start with science. It's the most straightforward. You know, science is not a person or an institution. Science doesn't reside in a single school, or it's not ordained by some professional board. Science fundamentally is a method. It's a process of understanding our world. Science is rooted in what's observable, measurable, and repeatable. If you can't measure it and you can't repeat it, it can be something, but it isn't going to be science. Science is quantitative, qualitative. And I think it's important to know that the most brilliant people I know that have spent their professional lives in the sciences would say to you that "I don't know" is an acceptable phrase in science. It's not a failure. Science does not hold all the solutions, or we would close. Science is a process of discovering and understanding the world in which we live, where you observe something and you posit a hypothesis about what might be causative in whatever it is you're observing, and then you formulate some way to evaluate that. And that we frequently say, "I don't know." I would add to that that in my profession of choice, in the theological world, "I don't know" is an equally acceptable phrase. We serve an omnipotent, almighty God, and we don't know everything about Him. So if you meet a scientist or a preacher and they say they know everything, just smile and run the other way. "I don't know" is not an expression of failure. It's an acknowledgement of learning. And I find that the wisest people that I interact with are people who are continuing to learn. When we talk about science, you have to understand that there's multiple facets to that. The natural sciences, we talk about biology and chemistry or physics. Sometimes we talk about hard science in that way. They're those things that tend to be more quantitative. You can measure them. And then there are behavioral sciences, sociology, psychology, just as real. And I understand that those arenas, sometimes the soft sciences, they're labeled. They use extensive statistical evaluations, but there is some things about them that are more subjective, that are often subject to trends and current thought more than the things that can be measured are. Medical science is particularly complex because human beings are the focus of that, the objects to benefit from medical science. And human beings are complex organisms, in case you haven't noticed. The ones that haven't noticed aren't married, but that's a different discussion. But you and I are more than a collection of chemicals and elements. Every one of us also represents emotions and a will and a mind and a spirit. And those have a bearing on our well-being. We are more than just our blood pressure or our cholesterol levels. True, awkward as it may be, you know, and when we talk about a human being, then we have to talk about the hard sciences and the soft sciences. And therein oftentimes comes confusion because the answers are not always easy or straightforward. I'm very comfortable with the notion that those that are practitioners of medical science say they practice. Because every human being is different and we respond different to therapies and treatments and procedures. And as there are many similarities, we're not exact replicas. We didn't come off an assembly line. And we respond differently to different things. My father was a veterinarian, and I was always captivated Veterinarians treat a wide variety of things, from kittens and puppies and gerbils to horses and cows and giraffes. And I watched him. He had a tranquilizer he used on dogs and horses. And a milliliter and a half you could give to a 20-pound dog, and it would relax it significantly. You could give that same milliliter, cc and a half, to a 1,200-pound horse, and it would stagger like it was drunk. I never could process that exactly. I wasn't that interested. I didn't want to know the chemistry, but I was curious about the observations. Science. Science doesn't compete with your Bible. The Bible's not a science book. People act as if somehow their faith is threatened by science. That's just nonsense. Science will strengthen your faith. You're not in competition. Occasionally I meet people who say, well, Pastor, it's just hard for me to believe in God with my education. Well, I think naturally I'm a smart aleck. My parents have tried hard and the Spirit of God is still working, but... Because I always want to say to them, well, it must be a burden to have had such an incomplete education that causes you to doubt God. But I don't usually say that. But we're watching a cultural challenge be played out. And sometimes when there's opposition to the perspectives that God brings or the scripture brings or a biblical worldview brings, they try to cause us to embrace it by calling it science. And I don't want you to question science. I'm an advocate. I love science. If God hadn't specifically called me to what I'm doing today, I'm quite confident I would have spent my life somewhere in that arena. It's fascinating to me. Water. None of us can survive without water. It's an essential element for our lives. It has a rather simple composition. Most of you know the chemical formula for water. It's H. Room full of scientists. Without water, you'll die, and it won't take days and days. It'll happen quickly. But water can exist in more than one form. The liquid, you know, and as much as it's necessary for your health, if you're immersed in too much water and there's not something solid for you to stand on or some way to continue your flotation, you'll drown. That essential element will snuff the life out of you. Or if you subject that same water to freezing temperatures, it will become a solid. It's not a liquid anymore, and those freezing temperatures will snuff the life out of you. Or you can heat that solid ice up, and you can heat it enough that it will become a gas, and that steam can burn you to the point that it could snuff the life out of you. So the very thing that is necessary for your well-being and to enable us to survive in multiple forms can present a threat to us or enrich our lives. We benefit from both steam and ice. I've lived in places in the world where you couldn't get ice. That if you ask for ice cubes, they'll look at you like you have three heads. So I learned to drink beverages without ice in them. Feels normal to me. My wife tells me I'm not normal in many ways, and that's just one of them. But science. We don't have to be afraid of it or threatened by it. On the other hand, when somebody says to you there's more than two biological sexes, that's not science. And the people who have expertise in that know that every cell in our body identifies us as male or female. When we say that men and women should compete in sports together, it's bad science. We're different. We're fundamentally different. I mean, you can distribute us along a standard deviation, and you can probably find some points of intersection where there are females with extraordinary physical abilities and males perhaps that lack that, and there's a competitive window right there. But to imagine we're the same, not greater or lesser, is really, it's regressive. It's as regressive as going back to using leeches to try to make us physically healthier, or to stop washing our hands between treating patients. Just bad science. And the church has lost our voice in so many ways because we think, well, we can't stand up against it. It isn't science. My dad was a vet. You know that. It's not a surprise. I've helped lots of things be born into the world. From calves to foals to puppies, the gamut. And if the owners are there when the birth takes place, they always ask the same question. First question. What is it? I've never yet heard a farmer go, I'm not sure. You know, we do gender reveal parties now, or part of the celebration excitement about new babies coming. And it's to reveal whether it's a boy or a girl. At least I haven't witnessed a gender reveal party that said... It's not that there aren't persons who are confused about that, and I think we should have tremendous compassion for that. But I don't think we should institutionalize it, call it normative, encourage it, and subject our children to that. You see, science, like theology, is connected to the character of the practitioner. You can use science, and it can become a very destructive thing. You can use science to create very destructive addictions in human beings. If you're not sure about that, think about cigarettes. Or think about much of the processed food that's available to us these days. It's about science. You can use science for good or for evil. You can use the Bible for good or for evil. People have seen horrible things done in the name of the Lord. But that shouldn't cause you to want to withdraw from a relationship with God. And seeing destructive things done in the name of science shouldn't cause you to want to withdraw from science. God can withstand the scrutiny of your towering intellect. Investigate away. He'll be okay. I'm pretty sure if I decide that I'm going to investigate creation, that they don't call a council meeting in heaven with the archangels and go, "What will we do?" Alan is pointing his intellect at us. I promise.
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13: Be not afraid, be not discouraged. It's a biblical phrase. You may be familiar with it. It's also the title for our new devotional and prayer book. Our intent is to give you a

0: 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Now, let's get back to Pastor Allen with his message called Science, Angels, and Jesus, Angelic Encounters. Tune in tomorrow to hear part two.
1: See, science and faith are not at odds. They are not at odds. They're not in competition. Faith is observable. If you have faith, there is evidence of it. If there's no evidence of your faith, I'm going to question its legitimacy. Because faith in God, if it's embraced and lived out, brings transformation to human beings. It changes our behavior, our desires, our outcomes. It will make us physically healthier, emotionally more stable. Faith is something that is measurable. Faith is connected to outcomes. If there's no outcomes, it's not faith. That's biblical, by the way. Oh, Pastor, I think you're talking about works. I'm not talking about earning your way to heaven. But if you tell me you have a living, vibrant, vital faith, there will be a demonstration. The Bible talks about that in terms of fruit. There is fruit from your faith. And Jesus said, if a tree doesn't have any fruit, it's only good to be cut down and thrown into the fire. He's not opposed to science. In Hebrews 11 and verse 3, I got to your notes, finally. Some of you are getting really anxious. We're 15 minutes in and he has not looked at the notes. By faith we understand that the universe was formed at God's command so that what is seen was not made out of what was visible. By faith. How do you know that God's involved in creation? By faith. It's not blind faith. It's not a leap off a cliff into the vast unknown. You're not leaping out of a plane with no parachute. Our faith has an object, and he's God. And we have the revelation of his word. We have the revelation in his creation. We live in a world of such precision and order. My journey out of science into faith came from studying science. I couldn't get past the order and the precision of God's creation. And I thought, why would I spend my life studying something that 50 years from now, a third grader will laugh at my sophistication? Because we continue to grow in our understanding of our world and how it functions and how we should function within it. When I could spend my life trying to understand Almighty God, the source. I mean, I'm still learning and growing. But faith is not, you see, I think we've had this notion that we should somehow apologize for our faith, that we're intellectually a little limited, that it's kind of a backwards way to be. It's regressive. You're one of those people. No, actually, people have been denying God for as long as there have been people. And go all the way back to the opening chapters of Genesis in the garden where things were really good. And here comes Satan, our adversary. And he says, did God really say? And that voice, did God really say, is still echoing in our ears. Folks, it's not a diminishment of your potential to serve God. It's taking the limits off of your potential. Whether you're a butcher, a baker, or a candlestick maker, God will make you better. So you don't negate science, don't ignore science, but don't follow it blindly because the practitioner's character may be broken. Any more than I would suggest that you follow church leaders or theological leaders or pastors, their character can be broken. Fruit is what we look for. Well, I want to add to that another layer. It's supportive, it's not contradictory. The angels, and I want to specifically talk a bit about Jesus and his angels, but when we talk about angels, I want you to imagine that they're every bit as real as anything that a scientist can evaluate in his laboratory. They simply represent another dimension. So they don't fit into the evaluation systems that we have for this present age and the dimension in which you and I have the five senses. God gave us those five senses to interact with the world in which we live. But you understand they're incomplete, right? They're limited. You can't, you have a limit to the range of sound that you can hear, or a limit to the light waves that you're able to see.

0: That's why we have extra devices, help us see infrared, or to be able to see at night. Our vision is limited. All of our five senses have limits to them. Your eyesight has limits, so we can use a microscope or an electron microscope or a telescope to help us see things that we don't have the capacity to see without an external aid. Why would we be so naive as to imagine our five senses define reality? We've already acknowledged that we're complex beings, that your emotions, that your will have an impact on your well-being. Those of you that are rearing small children, have you noticed that they may be a small package and have limited physical strength, but their will. Those little buggers will look up at you and go, no. I mean, they're completely overmatched, but not in the force of their will. Angels are just as real as the podium or the stage that I'm standing on or the seat that you're sitting on or the device that you're watching this service on. Because they're from a different dimension doesn't make them less real, less powerful. In fact, the story of Scripture is that angels very much affect human experience. I want to invite you to have a broader imagination of the impact of angels in the entire spiritual realm on your life. I think too often we focus on the dark side of this. We want to talk about demons and Satan and the devil and all the things. But the reality is there's an enormous amount of spiritual help available to us that God has created on our behalf. The Scripture says that angels are ministering spirits sent forth into the earth to help us. And we respond like, I don't believe in that. That's not the way me and my people believe. Or perhaps you should talk to your people about changing. And if they don't want to change, you can pioneer a new path and perhaps they will follow. There is no Jesus story without the angels. In fact, I think of the angels as Jesus' angels. He said, the Scripture says he's returning to the earth with all of his angels. So at least in my imagination, I may get a corrective on that at some point, but I think of the angels as a part of the contingent that Jesus represents. He leads. He directs. There is no Jesus story without the angels. In Luke chapter 1, you're familiar with this. It's the beginning of the birth narratives for Jesus, and it's Zechariah, one of the priests, serving in the temple. And Luke 1:11 says, an angel of the Lord appeared to him. It wasn't like the angel was created. The angel existed. Zechariah couldn't see him, but God did whatever was necessary to let us have a visual connection with an angel, and Zechariah saw an angel. And there's some fascinating insight in this. Standing at the right side of the altar of incense, when Zechariah saw him, he was startled. Gripped with fear, those would be normal reactions. You'd be surprised if somebody you didn't know was present suddenly appeared. It'll startle you if it's a family member. He's startled by the appearance of an angel. But the angel said to him, don't be afraid, Zechariah. Now it's scarier because this person I didn't know was here and that I don't recognize knows me. Did you know that you are known to the angels? For real, they know who you are. I don't know if they all know, but there are angels assigned to you that have an awareness of your life and your journey and your attitudes, your circumstances. Watch, don't be afraid, Zechariah. Your prayer's been heard. The angel knows Zechariah prays. Your wife, Elizabeth, he knows his family. Not just Google. Your wife, Elizabeth, will bear you a son, and you're to give him the name John. This angel has insight into events that are yet to unfold, and he's come to give Zechariah that message. I think it might be beneficial to be aware of angels. I don't know about you, but I don't typically feel like I'm just over-informed on what's ahead. The world feels a little overwhelming to me sometimes. And Zechariah said to the angel, how can I be sure of this? God bless him. I'm an old man and my wife is well along in years. Notice he didn't call his wife old. He's a wise man. I'm old and my wife, well, she's had a few birthdays. And the angel answered, I'm Gabriel, one of the archangels. I stand in the presence of God. And I've been sent to speak to you and to tell you this good news. I brought you news and you better think it's good. And you'll be silent and not able to speak until the day this happens because you didn't believe my words. You see, we think all of this is optional. We think it just doesn't make any difference. We can do what we want, the way we want, when we want. And God's just going to applaud us because we're his precious children. Do you feel that way about your kids? You love them, but you don't always agree with them. You don't always encourage their destructive behavior. How have we come up with such a warped theology that no matter what we do, God's going to cheer for us and go, oh, you go. Aren't you cute? Gabriel says, because you didn't, I came as a personal messenger to you. You didn't just get this as a surprise. I came to tell you what was coming. I brought you a name to use. And I want you to use that name so between here and there, you can just be quiet. And Zechariah is left mute. Angels have physical impacts on us. Same book, Luke chapter 1, verse 26. In the sixth month, God sent the angel Gabriel. Same angel, different assignment. Now he's going to Nazareth, not to Jerusalem, in a town in Galilee, to a virgin pledged to be married to a man named Joseph, a descendant of David. It was Mary. The angel said to her, "You who are, greetings, you who are highly favored, the Lord is with you." God sends the same angel that visited Zechariah to go see Mary and to tell Mary she's going to be pregnant. Supernaturally. Gabriel draws some tough assignments. Go tell Zechariah, you know, the one with the wife who is well along in years. Now I want you to go tell Mary, who's a virgin, she's going to bear a son. And Gabriel asked for easier assignments.
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13: Are you ready for the Word? Praise Him. This is Pastor Pearson of Word of Faith Christian Center here in sunny San Antonio, Texas. A Bible-believing, Bible-teaching church where Jesus Christ is Lord and you'll never be bored. I want to welcome all of you back to our radio broadcast that I pray is being a blessing to you and yours. So sit back and relax as I bring a message from the Word of God just for you. But please, please, please have an ear to hear what the Lord is about to say. Because if you do, I guarantee that you'll be blessed today. So without further ado, let me bring today's message to you. It's called Living Life with Boldness. All of us who've been blessed to be born again have been given an awesome opportunity to live a life that reflects the greatness and the generosity of our Father God and our Lord and Savior Jesus Christ. For us to live that kind of life, that is a life that reflects our God, we've got to live our lives with boldness. We Christians can't live our lives in fear. God doesn't want us living our lives fearfully. God's Word tells us that He doesn't give us the spirit of fear, but a power of love and of a sound mind. Everything needed to live our lives in boldness all the time. Our God doesn't want us living our lives in fear, but He wants us to live our lives with boldness. That's why He gives us everything necessary for us to boldly live the life that God wants us to live, and to boldly do all the things that He wants us to do, without fear of what others may say or do. God wants us to live our lives with boldness. So, without further ado, let me share today's message with you. It's called Living Life with Boldness. But before I do, I got a question to ask you. Are you ready for the Word? Because ready or not, here it comes.
14: Minute. Week. Month. You can lose it for a while. But just hold on. Or folks say, oh, hold on to God's unchanging hand. You just hold on. God said, I got you. And I'm going to prop you up from time to time too. Darby's translation, it renders standards number 7 and 8 this way. He says, his heart is established. He shall not be afraid until he see his desire upon his enemies. He said, his heart is established. He shall not be afraid. See, once your heart is established, you'll lose your fear. Because sometimes when things can hit you and fear come right with it. Get a report from the doctor that's real jacked up. I ain't talking about that, you know, you got a bum finger for a second. I ain't talking about that. They just strap it up and then they strengthen some stuff like that. I'm talking about what they telling you things that you like.
15: Yes, sir.
14: And then they had the audacity to say, do you have any questions? You be like, I'm really not right now. I'm still trying to remember what you just say. What did y'all know what I'm talking about? Cause you didn't plan for this. You didn't like, you didn't see this one coming. Or you might have heard it, but you didn't hear it. Because they've been telling you about it, and you didn't really hear it. So you, like, play around with it, you know, you don't think nothing about it. And then all of a sudden, they give you another report that's like, say what? And you got to be able to understand. God said, I'm with you. I'm right there with you. I'm with you.
16: Thank you, Lord.
14: So you just, we got to let you go. And you'd be thinking, wait a minute, didn't I just buy something that got payments? Yeah. It's like, did y'all ask me? Because, you know, I bought some things with payments. And then somebody else you couldn't have let go. Like, what about Johnny? He ain't every day on time. Yeah. Lean not to your own understanding.
16: Right.
14: Just trust God. God said, I got you. Even while you're going through. The Darby translation, it renders stanza 7 and 8 this way. It says, he shall not be afraid of evil tidings. Tells you why. His heart is fixed, confiding in Jehovah. I like that. Confiding in Jehovah. His heart is maintained. He is not afraid until he sees his desire upon his oppressors. Now notice, his heart is fixed, confiding in Jehovah. You got to learn to get real with God and share with him what you really feel and what you really think. He won't be shocked. And he won't crack on you like, I thought you was a faith man, faith woman. He ain't going to abrade you not. Because he's going to work with you. You're his child. You're the one he bled for, died for. The one he's with you all the days of your life. He said, I got you. You can tell the truth. I'm scared silly. Yeah, I know you ain't going to say it to nobody else that's in faith, but at the same time, you talk to God. I'm confused. I don't know what the heck to do. I don't know what to do. All this stuff is coming. I got all these decisions I got to make. I got all these things that got to be handled. I got all this that's happening. And then, and even the stuff that I had depended upon is like falling away one after another. It's like nothing. So what? I know to praise you. I know to go to bed and get up and praise God. I know that. I know all of that. But what do I do? Cause uncertainty is all around you. Uncertainty is a jacked experience, especially when you're so used to certainty. And now you got uncertainty. God said, confide in me. Come talk to me. Come share your heart with me. I'll establish your heart. It's kind of like when you go to the doctor. Doctor say, how can I help you? And then, you know, you got all kind of aches and pains, but you don't tell them about them. You know, you don't tell them about them. And so then they just do the little bit. They deal with the little bit you tell them about. They don't really deal with nothing else. And then you walk away with all them still aches and pains. When you was right there with the person that could have handled all those aches and pains. But you just was too proud to tell them. You was too proud to say something to them. I'm saying proud instead of stupid, praise God. So let me just stick with proud, praise God. Because if you're right there in the presence of the one that can handle it, why would you not say something? And if you're trying to say what God already knows, he knew the blind man was blind. But when he came up to him, he said, what do you want me to do for you? He said, I need it to come out your mouth. He said, confide in me. Talk to me. And I can establish your heart. Which means I'll know what to prescribe for you. I'll know what to give to you based upon what it is that you're going through. He'll know exactly what to do to establish your heart. To prop it up. To maintain it. He said his heart is maintained. He is not afraid, but that follows the confiding in Jehovah. The word maintain means to keep or hold against attack. To keep or hold against attack. God already know you're under attack, but God can keep your heart in the midst of the attack. He can hold your heart against the attack and allow you to be able to sustain and be maintained throughout the attack. Whereas you're still good. Isn't that, you listen to me, you're still good. Now you might lose some of your stuff for a minute or two, but he'll reestablish it and give it back to you. And I like this definition for maintain. It means freedom from care, anxiety or doubt, well-founded confidence. Let me give you this one. You didn't like that one. It means to keep in an appropriate condition. operation or force. To keep in an appropriate condition, operation or force. Imagine if your car was bulletproof and at the same time it had artificial intelligence in it. But then they started shooting up the windows of your car so they can get at you, the enemy I'm talking about. And you're watching it dent the window, but yet it ain't going through. But that artificial intelligence telling you, we're down to 87%. And then they put a big battering ram against it and hit it real hard. And they said, now you're down to 50%. And then you hit it real hard again. And they said, now you're down to 35%. Because it sees it dropping. Just like God sees your faith dropping. God sees it. But he can restore it back to the place that it was supposed to be. So that you can then be back to 100%. Of vitality, 100% of strength against it, stuff like that. But you gotta talk to him. You gotta communicate with him. You gotta commune with him. You gotta get up in his presence and you gotta talk to him and be real and tell him what's going on. And he can help you and he can be able to bring you through. I said, he can help you. He can bring you through. He can keep you in an appropriate condition. So that you can operate like you're supposed to and live your life with the force that you're supposed to. Let me read it out of the Revised Standard Version. That one might help you. That's the first Bible I read. I'm going to do stanza 6 and come down. He said, for the righteous will never be moved. He will be remembered forever. He is not afraid of evil tidings. His heart is firm, trusting in the Lord. His heart is steady. He will not be afraid until he sees his desires on his adversaries. See, our hearts will be and become firm from trusting in the Lord. As you trust in the Lord, your heart will become firm. That word firm means secure in position, stable, settled, secure in position, stable, settled. Whereas even though everything around you is falling apart, your heart is firm in its position, it's stable and it's settled. And remember, it's out of the heart comes the issues of life. That's what establishes what's going to happen in your life is what's in your heart. And so if your heart stays stable, God will make sure that you stay stable. Even when everything around you has no stability. God will allow you to walk in certainty. Even though everything around you is full of uncertainty. People say, well, what are you going to do about that? I don't know. God got it. Well, when are you going to get it? I don't know. But he got it. And you'll just be walking around like, and they'll be like, you in denial. You say, no, I'm in faith. My heart is fixed. He's maintained it. He kept it in the condition and that it needed to be in for me to be able to operate like I'm supposed to. It implies not yielding or being altered in spite of the pressures of the force. I said it implies not yielding or being altered in spite of the pressures of force. Whereas I gave you that example where everything that hit the window caused it to diminish. But what if, I'm talking about what if, every time it hit your window, it never went down. It's still at 100%. God said, that's what I can do with your heart. I can make everything stay at 100%. To the point is as though you never were hit. You never went through what you went through. And even the devil will be sitting there looking like, wait a minute, ain't this working? And actually the demons will be like, don't look like it's working to us, sir. Cause they just as stable. They just as calm. Their mind is fixed, stayed on Jesus and what he can do for them. See, our trusting the Lord will cause our hearts to be and remain steady, even when we're going through unsteady situations and circumstances. Now, one of the things that helps our hearts to be firm and steady, even when everything around us is unsteady, is back there in stanza number 6. It's back there in stanza number 6. Look, you never say he said he was going to get back to it. Stanza number 6 in the King James says, surely he shall not be moved forever. The righteous shall be in everlasting remembrance. The righteous shall be in everlasting remembrance. Now, once again, let me give it to you out of the Revised Standard Version. It reads, for the righteous will never be moved. He will be remembered forever. He will be remembered forever. One of the things that helps our hearts to be firm and steady, even when everything around us is unsteady, is our knowing that we're never forgotten by the Lord. We're never forgotten by the Lord. We know that God remembers us. Now, once again, that might not move you, who can be moved all over the board like a piece on a puzzle. But for those who know how to stay stable, no matter what comes to come at us, one of the reasons that we can stay so stable is because we know God never forgets us. That God always remembers us. Turn to Psalms number 98. We know God always remembers us. So we have to wonder about whether or not he going to handle this. Oh, he going to handle it.
16: Glory to God.
14: I don't know how. I don't know when. But he's going to do it again. I said, I don't know how. And I don't know when. But he's going to do it again. He got too good of a track record of handling my stuff all the way through my life. Even when I was a heathen, he was protecting me in life. And he didn't bring me this far not to leave me. No, no, no. I ain't Moses. I ain't going to make it just outside the promised land and not get in. I'm going all the way in. I'm going all the way. Because I know God remembers me. I know God never forgets me. I know he ain't going to forsake me. I know I'm always on his mind. I know it. I know it.
16: Yes, sir.
14: And my calmness shows it. Psalms number 98. See, when God remembers us, he always remembers his love and the things that he shared with us and promised us. Always remembers his love for us and the things that he promised us and the things that he shared with us. Psalms number 98, stanza number 2. It said, the Lord hath made known his salvation. His righteousness hath he openly showed in the sight of the heathen. He hath remembered his mercy and his truth towards the house of Israel. All the ends of the earth have seen the salvation of our God. Notice he hath remembered his mercy and his truth towards the house of Israel. Now he's talking specifically about the house of Israel right here. But the house of Israel were the people of God. We are now the people of God. Look at your neighbor and say, I'm the people of God. Tell him, you want to know who I am? I'm the people of God. I'm God's peeps. That's who I is. Tell him that's who I is. I'm God's peeps. And he hath remembered his mercy and his truth toward his peeps. All the ends of the earth have seen the salvation of our God. Or another way of saying, everybody going to see my God come through for me. Everybody that's watching going to see it. Everybody that's looking at me going to see it. Everybody that know me going to see it. Everybody going to know that my God is God. Because they're going to see the salvation of God through me. I know how to stand still and see the salvation of God. I know how to stand firm on my faith. Locked in on what he said to me. And I'm going to get what he got for me. He said that he remembered them. That word remember means to mark so as to be recognized. To be marked so as to be recognized. See, I grew up in a day that some of y'all didn't. That's when they had actual calendars you put up on the wall.
16: Yes,
14: praise God. We had calendars that we put up on the wall. Praise God. Pretty pictures on them and stuff like that. But we was more so concerned about them dates. And there were some dates we didn't want to forget. So we would mark the calendar on those dates. We'd do something. Put stars on it. Do something. Hearts on it. Praise God. People's names on it to wonder whose birthday it is. We put their name. Angie D. B. Day. Hallelujah. You know, because you only had so much square in the square. You know, you only had so much work with up in there. And so you got to abbreviate stuff. But the point is, you remember stuff based on that day. You walk past that calendar and remember. That's right. I got to get a gift. Amen. Praise God. That's right, I got an appointment. That's right, I got to turn this in. I got to remember, because I can remember it. You'll be brought back to remembrance. God said, I've marked you.
17: Come on, Pastor.
14: So every time I pass by you, I remember what I said to you. I remember what I promised you. I remember my love for you. I love the heck out of you. Is anybody hear me up here? That's why I ain't no heck in some of us. Because he done love the heck out of us. Shout to the... Look at your neighbor and say, he love the hell out of me. Praise God. Amen. Amen. That's how it gets out. It got to come out by love, baby. That's the only way it come out. It got to come out by love. God got to love that out of you. Praise God. God done marked us. I'm a marked man. I like this. Marked so as to be recognized. It also translates, ooh, I like this one. Because God remembered us, it also translates to be mindful. God is mindful of the house of Israel. He's mindful of us because we're the people of God. That word mindful means attentive, aware, heedful, and keeping aware. Attentive, aware, heedful, and keeping aware. So God is mindful toward us. He's attentive toward us. He's aware of us. He's heedful of us. He's keeping aware of us. Always checking on you. Always watching over you. Always got his eye on you. Sees everything you're going through. Sees what's coming at you. Sees what you're going through. And he got his eye on you. He'll roll his eyes at you like some folk you know do. He don't go through all that. He's watching you. Because he love you. Because he didn't love you, he wouldn't pay no attention to you. But he love you, so he keeps his eye on you. He's mindful of you. God is mindful of you. Even when you're going through what you're going through, God's still mindful of you. Now that's important, because a lot of folk, as you go through what you go through, they ain't mindful of you no more. In fact, they wasn't mindful in the first place. It just wasn't obvious. Praise God. Because times was decent. But when the mess hit the fan, you see who your real woman and man. Turn to Psalms number 8, please. That's when you find out who really with you, who your crew, who down with you. Hallelujah. Who said, we're going to roll or die, baby. We're going to do one or the other. That's how we roll. I'm going to be here. Bad boy to the end. Does anybody hear me over here? If we go down, we're going down together. But God said, don't forget, I never go down. So I got you. This going to work out well. Because God is mindful of us. Psalms number 8. Stanza number 3. It says, when I consider thy heavens, the work of thy fingers, the moon and the stars, which thou hast ordained, what is man that thou art mindful of him? And the son of man that thou visited him. Look at that. God is mindful of us. With all this magnificent stuff he made, all these wonderful things that he's created, all these marvelous things he's created, God is mindful of you. A little speck of dust held together with his spit. God is mindful of you. Mindful. His mind is full of you. His mind is full of you. It's mindful of you. His mind is full of you. You ain't no little memory that you got to stop and think. No, who is that again? What their name? Where I remember them from? I know you. I don't remember where I remember you from. God know exactly who you are. He know whose you are. He know where you came from. He know where he brought you from. He know what he got planned for you. He know the thoughts that he think towards you. He knows the expected end that he has in store for you. And he also know what you're going through. In fact, it's quite a good, he know what you're going through better than you do. Because you've been in denial. He is truth. God is mindful of us. But notice, he ain't just mindful of us, but he also visited us. Visited. That word visited, by analogy, sound like Elmer Fudd. He visited us. The word visited, by analogy, means to oversee.
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22: Near the end of the Revolutionary War, George Washington received a letter from one of his own officers. Colonel Louis Nicola suggested that America might be better served by a monarchy, with Washington himself as king. Washington firmly rejected the idea. He had spent years leading Americans in a fight for independence from a monarchy. He would not see that victory end with America creating a king of its own. He understood that the cause of the revolution was greater than any one man. His example reminds us that power can be offered, earned, or taken. But character determines whether we use it for ourselves or remain faithful to something greater.
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23: Are you pooped out in your Christianity? 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Let the Holy Spirit do it. 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
24: 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Now, this is a series about who Jesus really is, not the Jesus of popular opinion, but the Jesus of the Bible, God Himself, who stepped into our world. Now, in this message, we'll discover why every one of us needs to be redeemed and why Christ alone is the only one who can do that. You see, redemption means someone pays a price for someone to go free. And deep down, we all know we can't save ourselves. And no matter how hard we try, we can't earn our way to God. And the good news is that we don't have to. Jesus already paid that price for us. So today, Pastor Jack teaches us that redemption is not only initiated, but accepted and completed entirely by God. Jesus paid for our sins in full, so we can stop striving and simply rest in what He's already done. Now with his message called Christ and His Redemption, here's pastor and Bible teacher Jack Hibbs.
23: The theater of redemption automatically assumes two things. Jot them down. In the area or theater of redemption, it automatically assumes two things. Number one, that there's a benefactor, the one who gives. In our understanding, it would be the one who's wealthy. He's the benefactor. He's the one that's going to orchestrate. What do you hold in your hand? In Colossians 2:9, it is a book that is part of the what? Anyone? New Testament. The word testament implies someone, are you ready? Someone lived and died and empowered the testament. It's called the New Testament. It means somebody lived, created it, empowered it by death, and hallelujah, rose again from the dead to ensure its performance. Jesus Christ, the New Testament. There is the benefactor, the one who gives, that's Christ, and the beneficiary, that's us, the one who receives. The one who receives. Two very important things. You cannot have redemption unless you have a redeemer and someone who's to be redeemed. Now listen, those of you who could, in your own heart, at the very least, admit that you're a sinner, I'll admit it right now, I'm huge. I would link arms with Paul, the apostle, and say with Paul, I am the chief of sinners. I it doesn't hurt my feelings, but Jack, doesn't it damage your self-esteem? No, not at all. You know, I don't know why. To be redeemed, you must first qualify. How do you qualify? Be a sinner. And here's the cool thing. I've been accused of being very excited about the things of God. It's true. I'm guilty. You want to know why? I have been forgiven a huge amount of sin. I don't know about you, but I was the chief. My point is that I'm trying to make, that you're getting, is that if you look at Christ and what he's done to redeem us, then you two can say, no, Jack, I disagree with both you and Paul. I'm the chief of sinners. And that's a Christian. I see my depravity, but I rejoice in the work of God because he set me free through the work of redemption. He knew I needed to be redeemed. You see, you can run around this globe or this city all you want and try to buy things and put labels and tags and band-aids on whatever you think is important in life to make you meaningful, and it won't work. It won't work. Now, if you're redeemed, you might happen to have some blessings. That's pretty cool because you can constantly, daily say, God, thank you for this house. You know what I'm saying? God, thank you for my job. Lord, thank you for this food, or thank you for this, you name it. A couple of weeks ago, a family, I don't know them personally, but it was such a sweet invitation. They called and they said, you know what, we know that you're a water ski freak and we'd like to take you water skiing. Well, you know what, they must have a boat. That's kind of cool. That they would be so kind enough to share that blessing like that. I couldn't go because I goofed up my foot surfing, trying to do things. That's in my heart, but my body won't do. God blesses, but the thing is, with what God has blessed you with, is it dedicated to him? You see, if you've been redeemed, you don't say, well, I guess I've got to give God 10%. Excuse me, nowhere is 10% mentioned in the New Testament. It's kind of mentioned in the Old Testament. Technically, it's 23 1/3%. Well, I've done my 10%. Well, you're still a loser because God says to do 23 1/3% according to the Old Testament. You know what it is for the New Testament? About 100%. Well, Lord, you can have my wife's car, but this one's mine. You can have my wife's income, but mine's mine. What's mine is mine, and what's hers is yours. It doesn't work that way. See, the moment you realize, man, I've been forgiven so much. Lord, whatever you want to do, it's yours. Now, some of you are thinking, you know, you're an idiot for saying such things. I don't believe you. You know what? You ought to taste and see just how good the Lord is in regards to what I'm talking about. Some of you might say, well, concerning, I can't even believe you brought up tithing. Well, don't worry, you won't hear it again for a while. But the thing is this. I can't afford to give God anything in my life. I'm just stretched. You know why you're stretched? Because you haven't given God anything to him. Give your life to him and you won't be so stretched. I don't understand it. Don't ask me to explain it. Are you pooped out in your Christianity? Then stop trying, will you? Let the Holy Spirit do it. Are you saying, I've got to be a good boy, I've got to be a good boy, I've got to be good, I've got to be good, I've got to be good? You'll never be good enough. Let the Holy Spirit do it. Get up in the morning and say, Lord, I'm a wretch. Holy Spirit, will you help me, please? He says, I love to help people just like you. And we're all just like one another. And I guess that affects your attitude. Very important. Let's look at this second area, man's need for redemption. Man became a fallen creature, but listen, God is a loving creator. It's true. He's a loving creator. God is a loving creator. We don't need to dwell on this much because we know that it's true. God loves his creation. Well, then why is it so messed up? It's so messed up because we have rejected God. Mankind's rejected him, but he loves us. What do you think this incredible book has been written and told and is telling still the story of redemption? You know, the first few pages of your Bible, the first few pages is dedicated to creation. Did you know that? There you go. Can you see that? Look at this. This is dedicated to creation. See this? This is dedicated to redemption. What does that tell you? That we need to be redeemed. That we're a fallen creature, but not rejected. We're a fallen creature that God has established a path of acceptance. From this end to this end, he's saying, it's my son. He's eternal. I'm going to send him to you. You'll identify him. He'll be born in Bethlehem. He's going to be your redeemer. And some people get upset about that. The other night, we were in the mall. And we were late. I mean, we were going to go see a movie, and the silly thing sold out. And so we're all sitting around, and it was fun because we're at the Mills Mall, and just four of us were sitting there. And then somebody comes by from the church. Hi, oh hi, hey, and sit down. And then more people. We had about 8 or 9 people in about 20 minutes. It was so fun. And people who I don't know if they were Christians or not that were gathered around us, but we were talking and we were laughing and we were saying, praise the Lord. Oh, that's awesome. Man, and we're just totally cracking up. And for a moment, I looked around and there were people that were walking by and they're actually looking at us like we were on drugs. And it was amazing to me. But you know what we were doing? And I have to believe, according to Malachi 3:16, I think, that the Lord looked down from heaven and he heard that he was being spoken of one to another, and he wrote in his book of remembrance those things that were told of him. He's going, listen to that. We were loving on Jesus. He loves to be in the conversation. Why? He loves us. Yeah, we're fallen, but he loves us. That's why he sent Christ. Christ and his redemption. First of all, we must recognize that man has a need of redemption. Can you this morning recognize that need and say that you have a need to be redeemed? Very quickly. Both have become separated. God and man is separated by sin. God and man is separated by sin. God's holy, he can't allow it in his presence. Thus Christ comes. The next thing that we see this morning, the act of redemption. The act of redemption. In Romans chapter 3, verse 23, we've read it earlier. All have sinned and come short of the glory of God. Yes, that's true, but verse 24 says, but now being justified freely. Did you guys hear what I said about the word freely? Freely, free, freely. Freely by his grace through the redemption that is in Christ Jesus, whom God sent forth as a propitiation, that is a payment, by his blood, through faith, to demonstrate his righteousness. It had to be initiated by God. Hey, just lighten up, everyone. You're not going to save yourself. You can't save yourself. Salvation has been initiated by God. You can't save yourself. It's like those poor, pitiful, stupid people who, when the Titanic is sinking, I think they're called stewards or porters, whatever they're called. They serve on the cruise ship. They start going around and pilfering the rich people's cabins, putting jewelry, gold, money in their pockets, and then jumping off the ship. Going straight to the bottom faster than anybody because they were weighted down with possessions. Oh, I'm going to save myself. They load up money to spend, thinking that they were going to survive. No, God initiates our redemption. He's got to initiate it. And it had to be acceptable to God. Acceptable to God. No man

They're fantastic. Did you know they couldn't die for you? Did you know the Bible teaches that not even a good man can die for you? It had to be God. It had to be God that died for us. It had to be the Lord. The third thing is that it had to be completed by God. My friend, this is an awesome thing. Can you admit this morning, and many of us, maybe all of us, have already admitted this to the Lord. Lord, be my Redeemer. Lord, save me. Well, Lord, He initiates that. Nobody can come to Jesus Christ without asking to say, Lord, you know, I want you. You know how that happens. God calls you. It's got to be acceptable to God. That means Jesus paid the price completely. Remember, do you remember back in Genesis chapter 22 when Abraham was about ready to sacrifice Isaac, and Abraham prophetically makes the utterance. He says, my son, God will provide himself the lamb. That lamb is Jesus Christ. It was acceptable to him. And it was completed by God. It was completed by him. Did you know that God is not up in heaven wringing his hands right now saying, oh man, what else can we do to get them here? It's been done. So rest, will you? Those of you who have said, Jesus, be the Lord and Savior of my life, you have been redeemed by the blood of the Lamb. Initiated by God, acceptable to God, completed by God. And thirdly, the power in redemption is this: it must free us from our past. Have any of us sinned? Yeah. Have any of us had a rotten past? What about a good past? What about a past anyway? The Bible says in 2 Corinthians chapter 5, beginning at verse 17, that we're new creations in Christ. I promise, I say that as a communication type of ploy, but what can I promise you but nothing? I can say to you, God promises you that He'll free you from your past. You see this temple. This is a model of the temple in Jerusalem. I'm standing, so to speak, if we were in real time and real center, I'm standing on the Mount of Olives. I'm before or in front of you, and that temple is the Kidron Valley. On the Mount of Olives where I stand, the sun rises to my back. It goes through the Eastern Gate. You see that golden gate that's there right now? You can see, if I had time, I would have shown you another photograph of the golden gate that you see in Jerusalem today. When that gate's opened, eyewitnesses have recorded, for example, Josephus being one of them, Origen being another, and Eusebius the other. You can look through those golden doors, through the archway, through the temple. When the doors were open, you could see the veil of the temple. There was a process of approach that you had to go to get into that place. Listen, concerning our salvation, the power of it, is it powerful because you're a good boy and a good girl? Now, those of you who are not Christians, you're not getting anything what I'm saying here. You're thinking that I'm slamming being a good boy or a good girl, but those of you who are Christians, you know exactly what I'm talking about. Those walls, those steps, those 15 rungs upward to the platform, people would come to that place, but behind that veil, a priest would go once a year, only once, on one day, Yom Kippur, the Day of Atonement, where God in His Shekinah glory dwelt. And he couldn't go in there without blood. If that high priest, though he was ordained by God, went into that temple without blood of an innocent animal that was without spot, without blemish, perfect, you know what would happen to that high priest? In fact, they tied a rope around his foot. In case he screwed up, he would become like bacon, and they would pull him out smoldering if that priest had sin in his life entering the presence of God. Did you know, and this is the temple that stood during the time of Jesus Christ, this is what he saw. In 70 AD, General Titus tore it down. Listen to this. Did you know that Jesus, and I don't have my pointer with me, but I could point to areas where Jesus walked around. It's certainly inside the gate.

0: ways, right up to the porches. Do you see those? Do you see that area in the center that looks like it's kind of gray? Looks like a little, like a baseball field? That's where Jesus stood, by the way, and took a pitcher of water and poured it out on the steps, and he says, I am the living water. Did Jesus ever go behind those doors into the Holy of Holies? Come on, everyone. This is important to your basic Christianity. You want to know how powerful his redemption is in your life? Jesus never went behind those doors. Never. High priest did on earth, but why didn't Jesus? Hey, wait a minute. If Jesus didn't go behind those doors, then maybe we're not saved at all. Maybe the whole redemptive thing's a joke. No, he wouldn't go behind those doors. Guess what? He wouldn't go behind those doors if somebody opened it up and invited him in. Did you know that? Because the book of Hebrews, chapter 9, chapters 10, tells us that all of this was a model of what's in heaven. That Jesus, with his own blood, entered into the temple, into the Holy of Holies in heaven, not made with human hands. Isn't that exciting? Why? Because he satisfied and appeased God's demand for righteousness and holiness. That's how you and I are redeemed. In addition, this redemption must convince us of our future. For the Christian, we are convinced. But what about you who are not a Christian this morning? Are you certain that you've been redeemed? Are you confident of the fact? Do you know that for sure? That's an amazing, awesome reality. God did it completely. He convinced us. I want to give you this verse and we'll be all done. You can close your Bible and rest. In Hosea chapter 13, verse 14, the scripture says there, I will ransom them from the power of the grave, and I will redeem them from death. Listen what the prophet says, God speaking. O death, I will be your plague. And you, grave, I will be your destruction. Pity will be hidden from my eyes. That's what God says about the grave and death. Death, I'm going to be your plague. Grave, I'm going to be your destruction. Hey, death. Yo, grave. I'm going to, kick you in the casket. The day that Jesus Christ rose again from the dead, as there is an empty tomb in Jerusalem this morning, your redemption secure. You're going to heaven. Could I be good enough? Never. Could I try hard? No way. Because you said, you know what? Lord Jesus, save me. Amen? Amen. Father, we thank you for the truth and the reality of your word. We ask you, Lord, in Jesus' name, that, Lord, you might save a soul this morning that is wayward from you. While we're praying, my friend, I just want to say this to you while we remain in an attitude of prayer. If you want to give your life to Jesus Christ, not to Calvary Chapel or any person, place, or thing, but Christ alone. If you want to say, God, I want you to come into my heart and save me from my sins and write my name in your book of life and change my life. I don't care how young you are this morning. I don't care how old you are. I don't care how poor you are or how wealthy you are. You need Jesus. You are lost. And your money and your poverty and your position and your place of nothingness has no sway with God whatsoever. He has pity and mercy and grace and forgiveness upon one only. And that is the one person who comes and says, Jesus, be the Savior of my life and come into my life and make me whole. If that's your prayer this morning, you pray that where you're at in your heart, or you say, yes, Lord, that's what I want in my life. And you dedicate yourself to Him now. All the broken, cracked pots and plates and people that we are, He takes. And He'll begin today to make a brand new person in you till the day He comes again. In Jesus' name, amen.
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22: 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Isn't this the time to do it?"
1: Welcome to Pathway to Victory with author and pastor Dr. Robert Jeffress. Ever since the fall of man, Satan has enjoyed a measure of power and dominion over the earth. But the Bible teaches that during the last days, Satan will be vanquished and Christ will return to establish his kingdom. Today on Pathway to Victory, Dr. Robert Jeffress describes that triumphant moment when Jesus comes to reclaim the earth. But first, let's take a moment to hear some important ministry updates.
21: Thanks, David, and welcome again to Pathway to Victory. There's a pop quiz coming up, so get ready. But first, I'm eager to remind you about the upcoming Pathway to Victory Journeys of Paul Mediterranean Cruise. The dates are May 14th through 23rd, 2027. 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The clock is ticking because we are just days away from concluding our study in the book of Revelation. And I'm pleased to remind you that I've written a comprehensive commentary that's a bestseller. It's titled Final Conquest. We're living in a season that's inundated with bad news. But Revelation is all about good news. It tells the story of our coming King and His kingdom. And I want you to have a copy of my commentary on Revelation called Final Conquest. For anyone who loves Bible prophecy, this commentary belongs in your personal collection. I'll be sure to send a copy to your home when you include a generous gift to support the ministry of Pathway to Victory. More details later in today's program. Right now, let's open our Bibles to Revelation chapter 20. I titled today's message, The Coming Kingdom.
22: I thought today we would start off with a pop quiz. This is a pop quiz about Bible prophecy. Question number one. The kingdom of God is a spiritual kingdom, B, a physical kingdom, C, all of the above, or D, none of the above. Question number two. God's promise to Israel of a land that would be theirs forever was A, conditional, B, unconditional, C, transferred in a spiritual sense to the church. Question number three. Satan's power over the earth was A, defeated at the cross, B, defeated at the resurrection, C, continues today. Final question. Christians will receive their new bodies, A, at the rapture, B, at the second coming, or C, from their plastic surgeon. Your answer to those questions actually reveal what you believe about the topic we're going to look at today in Revelation chapter 20, and that is the coming kingdom of God we call the millennium. If you have your Bibles, turn to Revelation chapter 20 as we look at that coming kingdom of God. Now remember last time we finished Revelation 19, the battle of Armageddon. That time at the end of the tribulation when the world forces will gather together on the plain of Megiddo, presumably to defeat the Antichrist, the world leader. But suddenly, in the midst of that battle, they will look up, they will see the skies open, and the Lord Jesus Christ and those of us who belong with him will return to earth to defeat the Antichrist and those who follow after him. And the reason we come back with Christ is to establish that long-awaited kingdom of God on earth we call the millennium. By the way, the word millennium doesn't appear anywhere in the Bible. But don't let that shake you up. Neither does the word Trinity. But the concept is still valid for both. Millennium, it comes from two Latin words, milli, which means a thousand, annum, a years. We're referring to the thousand-year reign of Christ that is promised throughout Scripture and especially in our passage today, Revelation chapter 20. Now, let me just point out a few passages from the Old Testament that promise that kind of literal kingdom on earth. First of all, 2 Samuel chapter 7, verses 12 to 13. We often call these verses the Davidic covenant, God's promise to David. He says in verse 12, "When your days are complete and you lie down with your fathers, I will raise up your descendant after you, the Lord Jesus Christ, who will come forth from you, and I will establish his kingdom, and he will build a house for my name, and I will establish the throne of his kingdom for how long? Forever." That's the promise of a coming kingdom. Look at Isaiah 9, 6 and 7. "For a child will be born to us, a son will be given to us, and the government will rest on his shoulders, and his name shall be called Wonderful Counselor, Mighty God, Eternal Father, Prince of Peace. And there will be no end to his increase of his government or peace on the throne of David and over his kingdom to establishment and to uphold it with justice and righteousness from then on and forevermore." Or Isaiah 11, 4, 6, and 9, "But with righteousness he will judge the poor and decide with fairness for the afflicted of the earth. And he will strike the earth with the rod of his mouth and with the breath of his lips, and he will slay the wicked." You know, there is such an emphasis today on the desire for justice and social justice. Do you know where that comes from? It comes from the fact that we are all created in the image of God. Even unbelievers retain a remnant of that image of God inside of them. The reason we long for justice is because we are created by a God who is a God of justice. And we have that longing. The only problem is we can't bring that justice ourselves. We ought to strive for it, but we can't bring it ourselves. God has to bring it, and he will satisfy that desire we have ultimately when Christ comes and rules in justice. Look at verse 6, "And the wolf will dwell with the lamb, and the leopard will lie down with the young goat, and the calf and the young lion and the fatling together, and a little boy will lead them, and they shall not hurt or destroy in my holy mountain, for the earth will be full of the knowledge of the Lord as the waters cover the sea." We sang that song, "The Lion and the Lamb." It comes from this passage. That is the coming kingdom of God. Remember in Acts chapter 1, when Jesus was getting ready to ascend into heaven after he received his resurrected body, and he was standing on the Mount of Olives, and as he was about to depart, his disciples said, "Lord, are you at this time going to restore the kingdom to Israel?" They were in effect saying, "Lord, before you leave, haven't you forgotten something? Haven't you forgotten the whole reason you came was to establish your kingdom on earth? Isn't this the time to do it?" Now, if the disciples had mistakenly believed in a literal kingdom, if they were wrong, that would have been a time for Jesus to have clarified that for them. He could have said, "A kingdom? Boys, you've got it all wrong these last 3 years. I'm not here to establish a real kingdom, just a spiritual kingdom. That's all I came to do. But he didn't say that, did he? In verse 7 of Acts 1, he said, it is not for you to know the time or the epochs when I shall do these things. That is given to the Father alone. He has fixed it by his own authority. In other words, he was saying, it's coming, but it's coming according to God's timetable and not to yours. There is a kingdom coming, and it will be the fulfillment of God's eternal promise to Israel and Israel's descendants. Now, that's what the millennium is. It is God's kingdom on earth, the fulfillment of the Old Testament prophecies. Now, throughout history, there have been three prevalent views about the millennium. You may have heard these terms before. Let me explain them to you. The first view is the amillennial position of the kingdom. Amillennial. In Greek, that word letter A, is an alpha privative. Anytime A appears before the word, it negates it. It means no. The amillennial position means no millennium. And there are many Christians who believe that, many good Christians. Many of those who subscribe to Reformed theology believe in the amillennial position, that there is no literal kingdom of heaven on earth for 1,000 years. And what they say is this. They say that when Israel rejected Christ, Israel forfeited all of those promises. And the promises that God made to Israel were transferred to the church of Jesus Christ. And instead of being a literal fulfillment, there will be a spiritual fulfillment. And the land that was promised to Israel, that no longer belongs to Israel. Instead, that's been transferred to the church, and the land has been spiritualized to be heaven. So when we sing we're marching to Zion, we're not talking about Jerusalem. We're talking about to the heavenly Zion. So that's the amillennial position. And there's not going to be any literal binding of Satan for 1,000 years. That's happening in your heart right now, as Satan has no power over you. Now, that's the amillennial position. The problem, and there are many of them, with that position is, what do you say about Genesis 15, in which God ratified that covenant with Abraham while he was asleep and was saying it was all dependent upon me, God said, not upon Israel? Or what do you do with Psalm 89? You know, I'm going to keep this promise forever, just as the sun and the moon are in the heavens. I'm going to keep my promise with Israel. And can anybody really say that Satan, in any sense of the word, is bound right now? Why, he's running rampant throughout this world. He's not been bound. He's not powerless right now. The Bible says he's the prince of the power of the air. He is the god of this age. But that is the amillennial position. The second view of the millennium is what is called the post-millennial view. Post means after. When does Christ come? He comes after the millennium. This is the idea that the world is going to get better and better and better, and finally it will be in such wonderful shape that Christ says, I can't stay in heaven any longer. I've got to come to this perfect world that man has created and rule over man. That's the post-millennial position. By the way, the pastor of this church for 50 years, George W. Truett, was a post-millennialist. That's how he believed. That's what he taught. Post-millennialism, however, just about died after the onset of World War I. When the world was plunged into worldwide chaos, the hope that the world was getting better evaporated, and by World War II, it was almost completely extinguished. However, this idea has resurfaced in the last few decades. It just has a different name to it. It's called Christian Reconstructionism or Dominionism. It is the idea that as Christians, we need to reclaim this earth for God. And through electing the right public officials, by praying, by a spiritual revival, we can reclaim this earth for God. We can reclaim Washington, D.C. We can reclaim Hollywood. We can reclaim Wall Street. By getting Christians into places of power, we can take this world back over. We can have dominion over the world. Now, some of you may be saying, well, Pastor, that kind of sounds like you. In fact, I am often accused of being a Reconstructionist, a Dominionist, because I talk about the importance of electing the right public officials and trying to fight for the right beliefs, like the pro-life or pro-religious liberty position. But here's the difference. I'm not under any illusion that by doing so, we're going to create the millennium here on earth, or we're going to rule over this earth without Christ. Not at all. I sympathize with the words of my friend Cal Thomas, who said, the kingdom of God is not going to come riding in on Air Force One. We don't expect that at all. Instead, the reason we're to penetrate society is to not prevent its decay, but to delay its decay. To give this world a little longer before it collapses for us to preach the gospel of Jesus Christ. That's what changes people, the gospel of Jesus Christ. But that's why Jesus said, you are the salt of the earth. I left you here as salt. In Jesus' day, before the days of refrigeration, salt was a preservative. Salt couldn't prevent the decay of meat, but it delayed the decay of meat. You would pack meat with salt in order to delay the rot, so to speak. Eventually, the meat would rot and have to be thrown out. But the salt gave the meat a longer shelf life. And in the same way, Jesus said, one reason I'm leaving you here is for you to penetrate society, to delay the rot, so to speak, so that there's longer for people to repent and hear the gospel of Jesus Christ. And that's why Christians are not to stay in the salt shaker. They're not to just stay in the church. We are to permeate Washington and Hollywood and Wall Street. We're to be involved and not just hunkering down by ourselves waiting for the end to come. We need to push back against those things that are ungodly in our culture. I think about the Apostle Paul. He's the greatest missionary, the greatest evangelist in the world. But at the same time, he was preaching the gospel. He was caught up in the Roman legal system for 2 years of his ministry, fighting for his right as a Roman citizen to preach the gospel. You know, he said, though I may be in prison, the word of God is not imprisoned. Well, that was true, but he also worked to make sure he wasn't in prison. He wanted to be free to share the gospel. And we Christians are here, yes, to share the gospel, but to push back against those things that would fight against the gospel. Maybe you saw me being interviewed about California passing a ban on singing in churches. Governor Newsom said you can no longer sing in churches, even if you're wearing a mask. Now, you can go outside by the thousands, packed together like sardines, yelling at the top of your lungs without a mask. And as long as you're yelling for the politically correct causes, as long as you're doing that, you're free to do that. But you can't sing in a church. Now, every God-fearing person ought to stand up and push back against that. The same First Amendment that protects the freedom of protesting protects the freedom of faith. And any so-called science that says, well, you're safe as long as you're outside and yelling and packed together by thousands, but if there are 50 of you singing, that's unsafe. That's fake science, and that ought to be rejected right away. I mean, if it's safe being outside, why are they closing the beaches in California? I mean, fact is, this is an attempt to shut down people of faith. And we ought to fight against that with everything we have. Not because we think we're going to create the millennium, but because we want to spread the gospel as far as we can while we can. Pardon that sermon within a sermon, but that is why I believe what I do about getting involved in the world. We're not going to create the kingdom, but we're going to have longer to share the good news of the kingdom. Now, the third view is the premillennial view. That's the view I subscribe to, and many of you do. Pre means before, and that is we believe that Christ must come before the millennium. Only he will be able to institute his reign here on earth. Now, with that introduction, we're ready to get into the text for the final few moments we have. We're only going to look at the first six verses about the beginning of the millennium. And it starts with the binding of Satan. Look at chapter 20, verse 1. Then John says, I saw an angel coming down from heaven, holding the key of the abyss and a great chain in his hand. What is the abyss? Abyssos refers to a bottomless pit. This is a place we've looked at before in Scripture. It is a place of torment for a certain group of demons. Angels who had fallen and rebelled against God in a specific way. It's referred to in 2 Peter 2, verse 4, and in Jude, verse 6. I think these are the demons who cohabitated with the daughters of men in Genesis 6. And because of that particular sin, they were immediately judged and sent to this place of confinement called the abyss or the bottomless pit. You remember in Luke chapter 8, verse 31, when the Gerasene demoniac, the man filled with demons, was exorcised by Jesus. And when those demons left the man, they begged Jesus, Lord, do not throw us into the abyss. Even they didn't want to go to that place. It was so horrible. We saw this place in Revelation 9, verses 1 and 2. At the fifth trumpet judgment, when a fallen angel was allowed to release a group of demonic scorpions to spread all over the earth. But now we have a heavenly angel who has been given a key and a chain. For what purpose? Look at verse 2. And this angel laid hold of the dragon, the serpent of old, who is the devil and Satan, and he bound him for 1,000 years. Remember last time in chapter 19, we saw that at the Battle of Armageddon, the Antichrist and the false prophet are seized by an angel and they are cast into the lake of fire. But what about the third part of that satanic trinity, Satan himself? Well, he has a special destiny. That is, this angel takes him and bounds him for 1,000 years. In other words, to put him into this place called the abyss, the bottomless pit. I want you to notice the four names that are used to describe Satan. He's called a dragon. That refers to his beastly character. We saw it in Revelation 12, verse 3, a red dragon ready to devour Christ and the church. He's called the dragon. He's called the serpent, referring to his subtle nature. Remember when the serpent appeared to Eve, it wasn't as a dragon. She wouldn't have been compelled to follow him. He appeared as a beautiful creature. And many times Satan appears that way to us. Paul says he can appear as an angel of light. Thirdly, he's called the devil, diabolos in Greek. It means slanderer. One of the things Satan does is he accuses God's people day and night before the throne of God, according to Revelation 12:10. But this word diabolos also refers to his diabolical nature. In John 8:44, Jesus called him a murderer from the beginning. And then finally, he refers to him as Satan himself. The word Satan means adversary, enemy. He is the enemy of Jesus, and he is the enemy of everyone who would follow Jesus.
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26: Near the end of the Revolutionary War, George Washington received a letter from one of his own officers. Colonel Louis Nicola suggested that America might be better served by a monarchy, with Washington himself As king, Washington firmly rejected the idea. He had spent years leading Americans in a fight for independence from a monarchy. He would not see that victory end with America creating a king of its own. He understood that the cause of the revolution was greater than any one man. His example reminds us that power can be offered, earned, or taken. But character determines whether we use it for ourselves or remain faithful to something greater.
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8: So you can have standards, you can have biblical standards, but you do it in the midst of showing an incredible depth of love. You can accept them without accepting their behavior.
7: Well, that's Dr. Jim Burns sharing about the complex dynamics that parents and their adult children often experience. And if you've got grown kids, you're going to find this conversation to be of great interest. Welcome to Focus on the Family with Jim Daly. I'm John Fuller.
8: Let me just speak to the parents directly. Are there days you're going, what am I doing? Everything I do is wrong. And just filling yourself up with guilt and trying to figure out a better pathway. I think parenting, it's not easy, but it is rewarding. And I can tell you now, with two boys in their 20s, I've really enjoyed every aspect of it. When they were little, man, watching those home videos now and laughing, them pretending to be French chefs, working with pepper, water, and mustard and mayonnaise.
7: It was delicious, I'm sure.
8: The best part was they didn't turn to Gene and I say, would you like a bite? We didn't have to do that part. But, man, it is so funny watching those videos. Up until now, we're, you know, the 20-somethings, it's full of serious questions about school and about vocation and about spouses and other things. So it's really been great, but it isn't easy. And I'm sure some of you are dealing with even greater difficulties with your adult children. It's one of the most common calls that we get here at Focus on the Family for counselors, and we welcome those calls. We want you to get in touch with us. Mm-hmm. Call us. John will give details to do that in just a minute. But that is the question. My kids aren't following the Lord. They're not walking with the Lord. What do I do? And it's almost as if the more control you want to administer, you'll probably drive them further away. And we'll talk about that today with our great guest, Jim Burns.
7: Mm-hmm. And Jim is the founder of Homeward, which is all about educating, equipping, and encouraging parents to build God-honoring families from generation to generation. He's got a book on this topic called When Your Adult Child Strays, Trading Heartache for Hope. And by the way, Jim mentioned our counseling team, and they're a phone call away, 800, the letter A, and the word family.
8: Jim, welcome back to Focus. It's so good to see you.
9: Always great to be with you. I feel like I'm in a family reunion when
8: I'm
9: here.
8: Yeah, I can feel light and lifted up.
9: Yeah, I'm a little disappointed you didn't eat the mustard pepper salt thing.
8: Well, no, I would have tried it, just a little sip.
9: Yeah.
8: But they never pressured us, which I thought was great. It's very kind of them.
9: Yeah, now I just saw Trent as a 20-something, and he's, you know, a lot taller than you and a lot bigger than you. He could have forced you at a certain time. He could today.
8: Eat this. But again, you're developing character in your sons and daughters that won't do that.
9: That's what we're trying.
8: And I'm proud to say he's never done that. But hey, let's go there. When parents think about raising toddlers or teenagers, they can expect expect challenges. Yeah. What I said was true. Somebody gave us great advice, Gene and I. They said, love every stage. Yeah. And we were kind of like, okay, what will that mean? Well, I think now on the back end, we get it. Yeah. And there are different challenges. Man, terrible twos are terrible. It's like, kid, do you not hear me? You know, about the tantrums and getting their own way and all that. Then they get to teenagerhood and they want to be independent. Right. And